0: First, there was the movie Forks Over Knives. It changed the way that people thought of food and opened millions of eyes to the connection between what we eat and our level of health. Then there were follow-up resources like print books, cookbooks, and a dynamic website promoting healthy eating. Now the good folk at Forks Over Knives are turning their attention homeward with the release of Forks Over Knives Family, every parent's guide to raising healthy, happy kids on a whole food, plant-based diet. I'm proud to say that I got one of the authors of that book with us today. Alana Poldi is a physician specializing in nutritional and lifestyle medicine who, along with her husband, business partner, and co-author of the book, Dr. Matthew Letterman, operate a medical center in Los Angeles. Dr. Poldi, welcome to Heartwise.
1: Oh, thank you so much for having me.
0: Now, this new book contains a boatload of excellent recipes, all with an eye toward younger eaters, and that alone is worth the price of admission. But the first quarter of the new release is pretty amazing as well. You take parents through the nutritional needs and challenges of their kids from babyhood through their wonder years. Let's begin at the beginning, Dr. Poldi. The mom is pregnant. Is what she eats then important to the life growing inside of her?
1: Oh, it's crucial. That's when all the organs are forming, all the cells are developing. It's a very important time to start your transition to health.
0: Now, if a person eats the standard American diet, which is a lot of, fat and meat and dairy products, what is the difference? What happens inside them in the growing baby?
1: Well, what you want to do is you want to give that growing baby the best nourishing environment for them to grow and thrive in. And the way you do that is by picking the most nutritious foods, the ones that have not only our macronutrients, our proteins, carbohydrates, and fats, but also all of our micronutrients, our vitamins, minerals, phytochemicals, antioxidants. And those are your plant foods, your fruits, vegetables, whole grains, and legumes.
0: So the time you start making your baby healthy is even before the baby's born.
1: If you can, yeah. It's never too late to hop on a good transition to health. Mm-hmm. But if you can begin before a baby is born, then that's that much better.
0: Okay, very good. Now your new little bundle of joy is home from the hospital. What are some of the standout barriers that you have identified in getting infants and toddlers to enjoy healthy foods, healing foods, instead of destructive foods?
1: I actually think it's the easiest with infants and toddlers because they go from breast milk to food, and whatever food you introduce to them is the food they get used to. That's what they know. Mm. Our children at 18 months don't know Cheetos until we bring them home.
0: That's true.
1: So if we keep foods healthy and clean and nourishing, then that's what your kids know, and that's the palate they develop.
0: So actually what the mother eats while nursing is what the child is going to be used to and probably demand when they start eating solid foods?
1: It's going to be things that they react well to. And then when you introduce them to solid foods, as they start eating what you're eating, that's going to be the family food. That's what's going to be familiar to them.
0: What do you do, Dr. Poldi, when your doctor isn't on board with the whole food plant-based diet concept? You know you want to do it, but the doctor says, no, that child's not going to have the protein it needs. That child's not going to have the vitamins and minerals it needs if you go that way. What do you do?
1: I like people to be educated on their own. Unfortunately, medicine is great. Conventional medicine is fantastic and has a lot to offer. Nutrition is not built into medical schools right now. So doctors, including myself, got very little nutrition education at school. So we're definitely not nutrition experts unless, we take the road to do that for ourselves, which is what Matt and I have done.
0: Right.
1: But what I like to do is get patients to learn the nutrition and to help educate their doctors. So when a doctor says that to you, you can say, actually, here, look at this, or here, read this. Actually, I can get enough protein, and I can get enough calcium, and I can get, the minerals that you're worried about by eating these nutritious foods.
0: Mm-hmm. Now, of course, you and your husband were in Forks Over Knives, the movie. That came out several years back. Has anything changed? I mean, has the profession, the medical profession in general, sort of recognize that there is a movement here and that movement has merit, scientific merit?
1: I think it's growing. I think awareness around it is growing. I think, more and more medical communities and more communities in general are starting to appreciate and acknowledge the benefits of whole plant-based foods.
0: Mm-hmm. So when people come into your office there, are they more educated now than they were 4 or 5 years ago?
1: I believe so.
0: Really? Okay. All right. We tend to be social animals, Doctor, and how do we eat right when everyone around us isn't, like at birthday parties or holiday gatherings? How do we do this without seeming like standout weird people who just insist on having their own way? And how do we do it without being condemning of other people?
1: You know, we talk about that a lot in Forks Over Knives. Yes. Now that our daughters are in school, they do go to a lot of birthday parties. And really, it's some of it is communication. You know, sharing with other parents what our kids are doing and offering to bring a dish or two that the girls can eat. It's funny, when people first start talking about it, they think that it's worlds apart from what other parents are doing. But all parents want their kids to be healthy.
0: Sure.
1: And so when you really start talking to parents who are having birthday parties, it turns out that there are still going to be a lot of healthy options because that's what parents want to provide for their children. And then for things, you know, that our daughters can't eat, we try and substitute with some of their favorites. So they'll bring a piece of cake to a birthday party or their favorite cookies or one of their favorite, you know, comfort food dishes. And, you know, so far it hasn't seemed like they're missing out on anything.
0: I like the fact that you are emphasizing health here. You know, I want to eat healthy food for my body. That's not being condemning when you say I want to eat healthy foods. That might be saying this food that I'm bringing here in my Tupperware box is healthier than that food, as opposed to saying that food's bad for me. Am I right?
1: Yeah, I don't like to talk about foods as good or bad, but it can be healthier relative to some choices or less healthy relative to others.
0: Mm-hmm. Because this is a real issue, because nobody wants to be told that they're wrong. Nobody wants to be told that they're being unhealthy, especially when it comes to feeding their kids. So coming at it from a health standpoint is the way to go, I think I hear you saying. Am I right?
1: Yeah, I think that's a way that people can really relate. Also talking about sometimes personal preferences, you know, this is the way I choose to do, but, you know, that it's not about condemning somebody else's choices, but focusing on your own. I never go to a birthday party and tell somebody, I can't believe you're serving that, you know, but instead we make choices that fit our family and always bring stuff with us so that those choices are available for the girls.
0: Now, let's talk snacks here for a minute. Kids love snacks. Do you feed snacks to your kids? And if you do, when and what kind of snacks do you provide?
1: Yeah, our kids snack regularly. They're kind of grazers, so they eat a little bit throughout the day. We have a lot of fresh fruits and cut up vegetables that they like, especially vegetables with dips like hummus. They also have things like, you know, when you make healthy foods like oatmeal bars or healthy cookies, it's something that the kids can snack on and you don't even have to feel guilty about it. So there's definitely plenty of snack opportunities for children eating whole food plant-based.
0: It really is not exactly that you're eating, it's what you're eating, am I right?
1: It is what you're eating,
0: yeah,
1: correct.
0: Yeah. All right. We're talking with Dr. Alana Poldi. She is the co-author of the book Forks Over Knives Family. You have a section in your book called Covert Operations. When it comes to kids, should we hide the fact that certain foods are actually good for us? Is that a selling point to the young eater? This is good for you. Go ahead and eat it.
1: I think being forthright is great. I think helping kids understand why they're making the food choices that they're making empowers them to then make them when you're not around. Mm. So I think sharing with them, you know, this is healthy and this is why we choose to eat this way is great. At the same time, I think, you know, some kids are resistant to, for example, I know that when we were making macaroni and cheese when the girls were really young, and cheese I say in quotes, because it was a cashew cheese spread, we used to sneak some spinach in there, and it was to them like a Hulk mac and cheese, this like a green, delicious dish that they had to eat and had a lot of fun with. And they didn't know for the longest time that spinach was in there. So I don't think there's anything wrong with that. But I think the more you can educate your kids, the more you empower them.
0: That's a good statement right there. We'll take a short break. And when we come back more with Dr. Poldi, I want to ask you about supplements. This is a big topic, and you cover it in your book, Forks Over Knives Family, a new release that just came out. So stay right where you are.

0: I'm Dr. James Markham with your biblical prescription for life. A question came in. I worry a lot. It's now getting to the point where I cannot sleep or focus. What can I do? Well, let's look at Philippians 4, verse 6. Be careful or anxious for nothing, but in everything, using prayer and supplication with thanksgiving, let your requests be known unto God. Well, when we're anxious, it makes stress go up in our body, which damages everything. Well, in this text, the biblical prescription is God doesn't want us to do this. He wants us to use prayer and supplication, thanksgiving, basically worship, to treat anxiety. There's scientific literature by Andrew Newberg that says, yes, this will help us. So our biblical prescription for today is try not to be anxious about anything. Turn it over to God, prayer, and be thankful. For more information, go to our website. That's heartwiseministries.org.
1: 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Thank you.

0: Welcome back to the program. I'm your host, Charles Mills. Our guest today is Alana Poldi. She is the co-author, along with her husband, Dr. Matthew Letterman. They are the co-authors of Forks Over Knives, and we're talking about the new book, Forks Over Knives Family, and how important it is from pregnancy on to feed that growing child healthy choices, healing foods. One of the questions that I get as host of this program is, should we take supplements? And if so, what kind and how many? Are they actually good for us? There's controversy here. What's your take, Dr. Poldi?
1: Yeah, I treat supplements like medicine. Hmm. You know, they're not benign, and they definitely have side, you know, some of them have side effects. Yeah. So you just want to be cautious and make sure that you're taking them skillfully and only when needed. And I think for the most part, a lot of times we use them as an insurance policy for eating poorly. Yes. I don't think that's how they should be used.
0: Okay. Are there any that you just recommend across the board for everyone, no matter what your diet is?
1: I do recommend for anybody who's on a 100% whole food plant-based diet that they definitely supplement with B12. Mm-hmm. But other than that, I don't have any recommendations across the board.
0: All right. Very good. How about transitioning, when a family's diet hasn't been optimal for years? You mentioned at the beginning of the program that it's any time is a good time to jump on board of this thing. This transition, what's it like? What can a family who moves from the standard American diet to a whole food plant-based diet or a whole food plant exclusive diet, what are they going to find is going to happen to them, good and bad?
1: Well, I think every transition is different for different people, and depending on how quickly you transition, you may encounter different things. Some people jump in 100%, and they might find anything from, oh, you know what, I really love these dishes, and I could get used to these, you know, eating this the rest of my life. Some people make a slower transition, picking foods that are familiar to them. And what people notice right away and what keeps people on track and moving forward is how great they start to feel pretty quickly. We already know that a whole food plant-based diet can reverse diabetes, can prevent and reverse heart disease, can help you lose weight effortlessly. Those are the big things. The little things, though, are people don't realize sometimes how low energy they are or how they're dragging or how their skin is not quite as clear or shiny as they like. And once they start hopping on a whole food plant-based diet and nourishing themselves with this delicious, nutritious food, they start seeing a glow to their skin. And it gets noticed not just by them, but by others. They start feeling more energy, feeling a vitality that they haven't felt in years. What I get most of the time is, I haven't felt this great for years.
0: I like that, because it seems that doing this, changing to that kind of diet, is a self-motivating transition. Am I right?
1: Absolutely. Oh, the right. Better you feel, the more you want to do it.
0: That's good. You just spiral up to that good health that we're all looking for. And that is a wonderful, wonderful thing to happen when we do this. Forks Over Knives Family is the name of the book we're talking about today. Dr. Poldi, on the road, healthy eating. You put the kids in the car, you go on vacation, you go visit grandma, you take the national park tour around America. If you stop by a truck stop or go to most restaurants, that's not really healthy food in there. How do we stay healthy when we're on the road?
1: We take a lot of things with us when we're traveling. When we're driving long distance, we definitely bring lunches and snacks for the girls. Anywhere you stop nowadays, very surprisingly, you know, even in convenience stores, you can find fruits. Sometimes they have cut up vegetables. And most places, even, you know, we talk about it a little bit in the book, because it can be a little bit challenging. Yes. To travel in some places. But you can always find a grocery store, and grocery stores always have produce. They always have, you know, in the freezer section, frozen vegetables. So, you know, there's always potatoes. There's oatmeal, there's rice, you know, there's always stuff that you can get to help yourself eat healthy as you bridge yourself to where you're going.
0: You know, a lot of people would say, well, that's not very convenient. I like to just sit down in a restaurant and have the food brought to me, or I just put it in a package and open it. It's not very convenient. But of course, the answer that I've heard other people say, well, neither is heart disease convenient. Neither is diabetes convenient. You might want to look at your conveniences here and choose the lesser of the evils. And if eating a whole food plant-based diet may not be convenient, but it's a whole lot better than the other things. Would I be right in saying that?
1: I think you're exactly right in saying that. I also think, you know, sometimes You do. You have a lot of different, people have a lot of different needs. They have needs for health. They have needs for pleasure. They have needs for ease. Sometimes those can blend very easily and you get, the best of all worlds. And sometimes you have to choose one over the other. And in this instance, and you gave a very great answer, you're choosing health sometimes over the pleasure or the convenience.
0: Very good. Before we get back to our guest, I want to extend to you an open invitation to visit the HeartWise Ministries website. Why? Because I believe that's where you'll find many of the answers you seek as you strive to improve your physical, mental, and spiritual health. Begin with Dr. James Markham's blog, insights into the very latest developments within the ever-changing world of health and well-being. 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Dr. Alana Poldi is our guest today. She's the co-author of Forks Over Knives, Family. You have a section in the book about school lunches, and this is very, very important because I have done interviews on this program with teachers and health professionals and educators, and what a child eats has a lot to do with how that child acts in school and how that child learns in school. How do you make school lunches healthy and intelligence-boosting foods for your young kids?
1: Yeah, we have a lot of really great recipes that translate to great lunches for children in the book. I think we started out by making school lunches for the girls, including their favorites, and getting them involved in making those foods to take the next day to lunch. We also got involved in the school, so we sat down with the principal of the school and talked through our concerns for the health of our children, and were very surprised at the receptiveness. And now my daughter's school serves one plant-based, whole foods plant-based dish for lunch every single day.
0: Wow.
1: So I think you also get the school and the parents involved. It's like I said, like every parent wants their child to be healthy.
0: Yes.
1: No parent wants to give their child heart disease or diabetes or have them be overweight and struggling with obesity. You know, every parent wants for their child good health. And I think when you start getting them on board and when you educate them as to what that looks like, most parents are very excited to get on board to deliver those healthy foods to their children.
0: When a child receives criticism from other children, and kids, kids can be pretty mean. How do you protect your child? How did you tell your children to deal with the criticisms that come in when they're eating different?
1: Yeah, you know, the thing is, my children haven't quite experienced that yet, and part of the reason is, and what we try to do with the Forks Over Knives book is to bring familiars to school. So you know, when other kids are eating a sandwich, my kids are eating a sandwich too. When kids are having pizza at school, my kids bring pizza too. When kids are having a burger, my kids are having a burger too. It might just be a slightly different, you know, there might be slightly different ingredients in their dishes versus some of the other kids, but the food looks familiar to other children. And on the rare occasion when somebody asks, my children just, you know, tell them, this is what my mom made for me. This is what, you know, she thinks is healthy and what we think is healthy, and it's really good. And they have not yet run into any big issues around that.
0: I like that. That's interesting because you're saying that the food looks and sounds like the other food, so it's not like it's just you're not eating grass and nuts there at school. The children
1: that's
0: are.
1: That's a common misconception, and yes. You're right. It's a common misconception. When I say whole foods plant-based, people think salads,
0: yes.
1: They think steamed vegetables,
0: yes.
1: But really, with fruits, vegetables, whole grains, legumes, starchy vegetables, you can make shepherd's pie, you can make macaroni and cheese, you can make pizza, you can make burgers, you can make lasagna and enchiladas, and I mean you're limited good just by your imagination. You can make desserts, you can make pancakes, French toast. So you're really limited by imagination, and you can make a lot of the foods that are familiar to people transitioning and even to people not transitioning.
0: And that's what the beauty of this book is, Forks Over Knives Family. There are just hundreds and hundreds of recipes here. Tell us about Darshana. Give me 30 seconds on Darshana Thacker, who is the author of the recipes in here. What is she like and what drives her?
1: Oh, she's one of the sweetest, kindest people you'll ever meet, and one of the most creative, as you'll see in her recipes. You know, what drives her is making delicious, nutritious food that she knows not only is going to help people on their road to health, but is going to, you know, satisfy their palate and make them really excited to eat the food.
0: There you go. Forks Over Knives Family, every parent's guide to raising healthy, happy kids on a whole food, plant-based diet. Where can people go to learn more about this book? Is there a website we should know about?
1: Yes, there is forksoverknives.com, where you can learn more about Forks Over Knives in general, find the documentary, and see the offerings that they have.
0: Very good. 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Dr. Alana Poldi, co-author of the book Forks Over Knives Family. Dr. Poldi, thank you so much for being with us today and sharing your words of wisdom and guidance. We appreciate it.
1: Oh, thank you so much for having me. You have a wonderful day.
0: Thank you. 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Goodbye, everyone. 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

It seems that everybody about us says, tear that old lighthouse down. The big ships just don't pass this way anymore. So there's no use of it standing around. Then my mind goes back to that one dark, stormy night when just in time I saw the light. Yes, it was the light from that old lighthouse that's

It was on July the 22nd, 1984, that the rings around Neptune were discovered or confirmed. We all knew there were rings around Saturn, but Neptune's rings were harder to observe, much like the rings around Jupiter. There's a lot going on in our massive universe, created by a great creator God, who wants you to know that just as He holds planets in space and their rings, that same creative power is able to uphold you. Hebrews 1:3 says that God is upholding all things by the word of His power. All things, planets, stars, trees, mountains, and you. You wonder how you're going to make it, do it, overcome it, stand fast in your faith. God has that covered. As a believer in the Creator, you have the privilege of relying on God to hold you up. Place yourself in His hands, and His power will work in your life today. John Bradshaw, It Is Written.

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1: Though high in fat, are nuts good for you? This is Steve for Taking Charge of Your Health. New research shows that eating nuts regularly can actually lower your risk of heart disease. A study of more than 86,000 women showed that those who ate more than 5 ounces of nuts per day had a 32% lower risk of having a non-fatal heart attack. And in a lifestyle study of 34,000 men and women, researchers from Loma Linda University found that nut eaters were

0: Welcome to today's reading from the Bible, the Word of God. Thy word is a lamp unto my feet and a light unto my path.
1: Psalm 126, a song of ascents. When the Lord brought back the captivity of Zion, we were like those who dream. Then our mouth was filled with laughter and our tongue with singing. Then they said among the nations, "The Lord has done great things for them. The Lord has done great things for us, and we are glad. Bring back our captivity, O Lord, as the streams in the south. Those who sow in tears shall reap in joy. He who continually goes forth weeping, bearing seed for sowing, shall doubtless come again with rejoicing, bringing his sheaves with him."
0: The Word of God from the Old Testament. And now we turn to the New Testament.
1: The epistle

Paul to the Ephesians. Chapter 4. I therefore, the prisoner of the Lord, beseech you to walk worthy of the calling with which you were called, with all lowliness and gentleness, with long-suffering, bearing with one another in love, endeavoring to keep the unity of the Spirit in the bond of peace. There is one body and one Spirit, just as you were called in one hope of your calling, one Lord, one faith, one baptism, one God and Father of all, who is above all, and through all, and in you all. But to each one of us grace was given according to the measure of Christ's gift. Therefore he says, when he ascended on high, he led captivity captive and gave gifts to men. Now this, he ascended, what does it mean, but that he also first descended into the lower parts of the earth? He who descended is also the one who ascended far above all the heavens, that he might fill all things. And he himself gave some to be apostles, some prophets, some evangelists, and some pastors and teachers, for the equipping of the saints for the work of ministry, for the edifying of the body of Christ, till we all come to the unity of the faith and of the knowledge of the Son of God, to a perfect man, to the measure of the stature of the fullness of Christ, that we should no longer be children, tossed to and fro and carried about with every wind of doctrine, by the trickery of men, in the cunning craftiness of deceitful plotting, but speaking the truth in love, may grow up in all things into him who is the head, Christ, from whom the whole body, joined and knit together by what every joint supplies, according to the effective working by which every part does its share, causes growth of the body for the edifying of itself in love. This I say, therefore, and testify in the Lord, that you should no longer walk as the rest of the Gentiles walk, in the futility of their mind, having their understanding darkened, being alienated from the life of God, because of the ignorance that is in them, because of the blindness of their heart, who, being past feeling, have given themselves over to lewdness, to work all uncleanness with greediness. But you have not so learned Christ, if indeed you have heard him and have been taught by him as the truth is in Jesus, that you put off concerning your former conduct the old man which grows corrupt according to the deceitful lusts, and be renewed in the spirit of your mind, and that you put on the new man, which was created according to God, in true righteousness and holiness. Therefore, putting away lying, let each one of you speak truth with his neighbor, for we are members of one another. Be angry and do not sin. Do not let the sun go down on your wrath, nor give place to the devil. Let him who stole steal no longer, but rather let him labor, working with his hands what is good, that he may have something to give him who has need. Let no corrupt word proceed out of your mouth, but what is good for necessary edification, that it may impart grace to the hearers. And do not grieve the Holy Spirit of God, by whom you were sealed for the day of redemption. Let all bitterness, wrath, anger, clamor, and evil speaking be put away from you with all malice. And be kind to one another, tender-hearted, forgiving one another, even as God in Christ forgave you.

You've been listening to the Word of God, today's reading of a section of the Holy Scriptures. All 66 books of Scripture are given by inspiration of God and are profitable for doctrine, for reproof, for correction, for instruction in righteousness, that the man of God may be perfect, thoroughly furnished unto all good works. A portion of the Word of God is read every 3 hours here on Radio 74.

It was on July the 22nd, 1984, that the rings around Neptune were discovered or confirmed. We all knew there were rings around Saturn, but Neptune's rings were harder to observe, much like the rings around Jupiter. There's a lot going on in our massive universe, created by a great creator God, who wants you to know that just as he holds planets in space and their rings, that same creative power is able to uphold you. Hebrews 1:3 says that God is upholding all things by the word of his power. All things. Planets, stars, trees, mountains, and you. You wonder how you're going to make it, do it, overcome it, stand fast in your faith. God has that covered. As a believer in the Creator, you have the privilege of relying on God to hold you up. Place yourself in his hands, and his power will work in your life today. John Bradshaw, It Is Written.

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2: You've learned this piece very well, Anne, and I know you'll do great at the piano recital next week.
3: I'm really scared. 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

0: round the clock. 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
1: The right taillight on my trailer wasn't working, so I went into my little organizer drawers and found a double filament bulb to replace it. As I was getting ready to take the plastic cover off the light, it dawned on me that I had replaced the incandescent taillights with LEDs, so the bulb in my hand wasn't going to work anymore. It's kind of like that when a person comes to Christ. The old stuff we've used for so long and kept on hand doesn't work. Some of the old habits, the carousing around, the wine, women, and song, the taking advantage of others at their expense, cheating when we can get by with it, trying to fix our own problems, all that doesn't fit with the life of a Jesus follower. In the wake of sin, there is pain, disappointment, and unhappiness. The values of Jesus are different and better, and you know it. The old stuff has got to go. Jesus said, "Come to me, and I'll give you rest." This is Rod Bieber with Seedtime and Harvest.

It was on July the 22nd, 1984, that the rings around Neptune were discovered or confirmed. We all knew there were rings around Saturn, but Neptune's rings were harder to observe, much like the rings around Jupiter. There's a lot going on in our massive universe, created by a great creator God, who wants you to know that just as he holds planets in space and their rings, that same creative power is able to uphold you. Hebrews 1:3 says that God is upholding all things by the word of his power, all things, planets, stars, trees, mountains, and you. You wonder how you're going to make it, do it, overcome it, stand fast in your faith. God has that covered. As a believer in the Creator, you have the privilege of relying on God to hold you up. Place yourself in his hands, and his power will work in your life today. John Bradshaw, It Is Written.

0: If we are adventurous enough to look back on this day past, did anything good happen to you today? Somebody asked me this morning, first thing, how was your day yesterday on a 1 to 10 scale? That sort of shakes us up when we look back too far. I welcome you to Night Sounds. And I think tonight, as we just sort of meet together like this, no threat to anyone, no pressures, we finished the day for the most part. How was your day? Tonight's program is subtitled, Win Some, Lose Some. Because that's the way it usually turns out. Good or bad, plus or minus, life is full of both of them. And then there are some people who sort of stay on a plateau of sameness. Nothing good, nothing bad. Just sort of, well, you know, what else is new? Indifference, that can kill you, can't it? Tonight's program, Win Some, Lose Some, finds us all identifying with that. In fact, I'm going to play music that speaks to this. And you think, well, I think I lost more than I won, or nothing good happened. We seem to center on the bad so often. Some of you may have struggled through this day. And if you're a Christian, you could even find the moments when you'd ask, boy, why does it have to be so tough? Couldn't there be an easier moment? And you might even look at God saying,
1: there must be an easier way.
0: Here's Brian and Felton and the group.

soloist Brian Felton with the Discovery Singers, No Easier Way. We may be looking for some kind of a way through this project or this life or something that would ask the question, there's got to be an easier way to do this. Now, where do I start? Tonight's program, Win Some, Lose Some. And we're making our way through the maze of life. Win some, lose some. Why do we have to lose more than we win? Sometimes it has to do with boundaries. After we answer, who loves me? And who am I? We need to know, am I good or bad? In their book, Safe People, Dr. Henry Cloud and Dr. John Townsend were commenting on this, and they wrote, we all have a problem in this area of good and bad. We're not intended to be bad, but in many ways we are. We all long to be back in the Garden of Eden in a state of unbroken love with God and others. Coming to terms with badness involves great loss and struggle for us. In fact, St. Paul had the same problem way back there. You wouldn't think he'd have that kind of thing that we get into, but listen to this. Quote, for what I want to do, I don't do, but what I hate, I do. O wretched man that I am, who shall deliver me? Or, so what's the way out? We all long to be good, I think. Paul understood that even as Christians, we still sin. We still struggle and fail. And all the good intentions, the commitment, the willpower in the world will not change that reality. Resolving good and bad issues is something God never had to do in himself. He had no badness to contend with. But he had to come up with some solutions for his fallen human race. Resolving good and bad issues is a real project, but that's what makes Christianity unique. We have a perfect God dying for a sinful people. In fact, even more incredible, this sinful people doesn't have to be good to be loved. We can be bad and still be loved. If you may remember the prodigal son in Luke, the Gospel, chapter 15, he was bad but was still loved by the one who really mattered, his father. You know, tonight many of us have learned that we're not loved when we are bad. Perfectionism. This is a terrible word. Others expecting us to have no faults. I recall some time ago sitting in on a counseling session with some other people, sharing the struggles maybe that we had, and I said a few words for what they were worth in the group as we discussed back and forth certain problems. I was not identified except by the first name. And as I mentioned these few words, somebody said, you sound like somebody on the radio I listen to. And someone else commented, he is. The first person said, he is? What? Someone you listen to is on the radio. Really? And then they told this person who I was. And the first person responded, really? Him? I didn't think he had any problems at all. Why is he here? We can look good and be bad inside sometimes. I know there are some people who think I'm almost all good. And some who know me who say, not by a long shot. These relational patterns
in significant relationships can create a dedicated perfectionist, fully committed to the concept that he or she can and must eradicate any negative traits. Perfectionists stay caught in Romans 7, never able to internalize the truth of the next chapter, which says, "Therefore there is now no condemnation for those who are in Christ Jesus." He certainly didn't find an ideal pathway, and he certainly did not have an ideal conclusion to his life. That's why Brian Felton and the group sang a few moments ago, "You gotta be kidding. Isn't there an easier way? There's got to be." I mean, we look around us and perhaps we'll center on the computer and say, "Wow, what a whale of a lot that thing has saved us from." Or the calculator. I came up with an answer the other day that would have taken me 5 minutes just figuring with a pencil and whatever brain power I had. But I pushed a couple of buttons, and in 1 second I got the answer. And it was correct. Sometimes conflicts arise. People will start to see the other person's faults. They're always late. They don't listen well. They're too controlling. Suddenly, the perfectionist is confused and disappointed. Someone they'd believed in, hoped for, expected more from, has seriously let them down. And they may tend to leave and re-enter the fruitless, futile search for the ideal person. And since safe people aren't perfect people, they're disqualified, and the perfectionist goes on alone. Perfectionism is a pretty tough trip, especially when it's linked with God, and we are expected, in His name, to be perfect, or at least to be a lot better than we are. Tonight's program, Win Some, Lose Some. Which do you want first, the good news or the bad news? Doctors Cloud and Townsend wrote in their book, Safe People, quote, "The well-known commitment-phobic man or woman is often the type who begins a relationship, gets close, then disappears. As a single woman friend of mine said after one of these particular episodes, quote, "I'd understand it if he'd bailed out after a fight. But out on the last date, we both started sharing our fears and insecurities. Silly me, I thought that tended to bring people closer together. Well, what actually happened to the man was just the opposite. He started trusting my friend and his defenses began slipping. His need for being understood, known, forgiven, and comforted, as Paul talks about in 2 Corinthians 1, these tendencies were showing, and he couldn't tolerate the risk that his bad self would be too bad, too noxious for my friend. So he took the only route he'd taken for years. He ran away." And these doctors in human behavior, therapists, said, "If you have this good-bad split, you may suffer from depression. All good or all bad. Thinking about yourself or others. Anxiety or panic. Broken relationships, eating disorders. Substance abuse problems. Guilt. Idealism. All this rage and anger, the self-image problems. We were not allowed to be mature into adults frequently. All of us begin life as an untrained, immature infant.
We have unformed values, gifts, talents, emotions, potentials. And the primary job of parenting is to help us to mature. And yet, look how we turned out. Imperfect. But as we look around, we'll find the guy next to us may seem to have one more. But if you look at the entire history honestly, it was win some, lose some. We can't get away from it. Many have better advantages than others. Coming to terms with what we believe about life, relationships, God, finances, all these complex issues of life. Oh, this is what it's all about, isn't it? That's why it's imperative to have some value system, some information, some transfer of meaning that we can find safety in, safe people, safe philosophies, safe conclusions. That's why Jesus came on the scene, to provide us with a safe way, not an untroubled way. As they said, isn't there an easier way to do this? Well, in some instances, there may be. However, as the scriptures promise us, as thy days, so shall thy strength be. Maybe I've mentioned this, but on the door of my studio, I've pasted a sign that says, one day at a time. I can't handle any more than that. Can you? Doesn't mean we don't plan, but when it comes right down to the problem at hand, we learn one moment at a time, one factor at a time. And some of you tonight are going through experiences that many of us have not had to endure. There are those moments when our staff gets together to pray for listeners, one by one, on a Thursday morning, when we often say, wow, what a boatload of trouble this person went through. How could he or she stand this? I can't believe the incredible suffering that many are experiencing. And it all boils down to win some, lose some. The winners we can pretty well understand. We can bask in that, thinking we should win all the time. Wouldn't that be nice? But when we're side-blasted by some awful cataclysm, we'll find out that life really isn't that swift. I'd like to play a trombone solo now, commenting on, as thy days, so shall thy strength be, day by day. You may remember this one.

A vintage recording of an old text, day by day, and with each passing moment strength I find to meet my trials here. As tonight's program Night Sounds, centering on the subject, win some, lose some. Just as sort of an aside here for a moment, my mind went way back to a recording session when I heard that trombone solo that we made, I don't know how many years ago, in the early 60s, maybe the late 50s. That was one of the original tape tracks playing the melody and each of the sustaining parts on a multiple recording. It was the kind of a situation that was brand new in those days. That's all part of an album, a double compact disc album called Touch of Gold, which is an anthology or a collection of solos from the early 50s to the late 90s, chronologically recorded, with about six or seven different arrangers, studios, orchestras, and backgrounds. If you'd like information on how to secure this album, double compact disc, our mailing address, Night Sounds, Wheaton, Illinois, 60189. Tonight's program, Win Some, Lose Some, finds us all being involved in this kind of a scene. And we come to the conclusion, as was mentioned a moment ago, that, boy, there's no one who really sails through unaffected. In fact, again, some of you are going through circumstances and trials that, well, frankly, most of us would never be able to endure. That's why this song was written, sung very effectively, with quiet drama and integrity by Pam Thumb. Life is hard, but God is good.

Life is hard, but... And this is the answer tonight. God is good, and He loves you more than you could ever imagine. There may not be a way out, but there is a way through. And Jesus said, "Come to me." Come on now. We're going to go together. I am the way, the truth, the life. And if you're struggling tonight with a bad situation, God can bring good out of it by His power. That's why this word was written to the Roman church and to you and me years ago. All things do work together for the good to those who love God and are called by Him. So, it doesn't have to be all bad. We're all human, and we're going to hit those bad ones. We may be sidewinded right out of the park, but God is still there. He's within us by His Spirit. This is something to consider for the thinking person. Thank you for sharing tonight. Our mailing address is Night Sounds, Wheaton, Illinois, 60189. My name is Bill Pierce, and by God's strength, we're going to make it. Till we meet again, a good day to you tomorrow. Love to hear from you, and a peaceful good night to you.

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1: 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Whom do you believe? Whom do you trust? Board-certified cardiologist Dr. James Markham, founder-director of HeartWise Ministries, says there is a source of information that can be trusted and followed. 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

0: Welcome to today's reading from the Bible, the Word of God. 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
1: Psalm 127, A Song of Ascents of Solomon. Unless the Lord builds the house, they labor in vain who build it. Unless the Lord guards the city, the watchman stays awake in vain. It is vain for you to rise up early, to sit up late, to eat the bread of sorrows, for so he gives his beloved sleep. Behold, children are a heritage from the Lord. The fruit of the womb is a reward. Like arrows in the hand of a warrior, so are the children of one's youth. Happy is the man who has his quiver full of them. They shall not be ashamed, but shall speak with their enemies in the gate.
0: The Word of God from the Old Testament. And now we turn to the New Testament.
1: The Epistle of Paul to the Ephesians, chapter 5. Therefore, be imitators of God as dear children, and walk in love as Christ also has loved us and given himself for us, an offering and a sacrifice to God for a sweet-smelling aroma. But fornication and all uncleanness or covetousness, let it not even be named among you, as is fitting for saints. Neither filthiness, nor foolish talking, nor coarse jesting, which are not fitting, but rather giving of thanks. For this you know, that no fornicator, unclean person, nor covetous man who is an idolater, has any inheritance in the kingdom of Christ and God. Let no one deceive you with empty words, for because of these things the wrath of God comes upon the sons of disobedience. Therefore do not be partakers with them, for you were once darkness, but now you are light in the Lord. Walk as children of light. For the fruit of the Spirit is in all goodness, righteousness, and truth, finding out what is acceptable to the Lord. And have no fellowship with the unfruitful works of darkness, but rather expose them. For it is shameful even to speak of those things which are done by them in secret. But all things that are exposed are made manifest by the light. For whatever makes manifest is light. Therefore he says, Awake, you who sleep! Arise from the dead, and Christ will give you light. See then that you walk circumspectly, not as fools, but as wise, redeeming the time, because the days are evil. Therefore do not be unwise, but understand what the will of the Lord is. And do not be drunk with wine, in which is dissipation, but be filled with the Spirit, speaking to one another in psalms and hymns and spiritual songs, singing and making melody in your heart to the Lord, giving thanks always for all things to God the Father in the name of our Lord Jesus Christ, submitting to one another in the fear of God. Wives, submit to your own husbands as to the Lord, for the husband is head of the wife, as also Christ is head of the church, and he is the Savior of the body. Therefore, just as the church is subject to Christ, so let the wives be to their own husbands in everything. Husbands, love your wives, just as Christ also loved the church and gave himself for her, that he might sanctify and cleanse her with the washing of water by the word, that he might present her to himself a glorious church, not having spot or wrinkle or any such thing, but that she should be holy and without blemish. So husbands ought to love their own wives as their own bodies. He who loves his wife loves himself, for no one ever hated his own flesh, but nourishes and cherishes it, just as the Lord does the church. For we are members of his body, of his flesh, and of his bones. For this reason a man shall leave his father and mother, and be joined to his wife, and the two shall become one flesh. This is

lives a great mystery, but I speak concerning Christ and the church. Nevertheless, let each one of you in particular so love his own wife as himself, and let the wife see that she respects her husband.

You've been listening to the Word of God, today's reading of a section of the Holy Scriptures. All 66 books of Scripture are given by inspiration of God and are profitable for doctrine, for reproof, for correction, for instruction in righteousness, that the man of God may be perfect, thoroughly furnished unto all good works. A portion of the Word of God is read every 3 hours here on Radio 74.

By the time they ended, the Detroit riots, which began on July the 23rd, 1967, left 43 people dead and almost 1,200 injured. More than 400 buildings were destroyed. Several factors caused tensions to spike in Detroit at that time. But the riots did not improve Detroit, instead contributing to its decline. Violence isn't ever the answer. 1 Peter 3:9 says, not returning evil for evil or reviling for reviling, but on the contrary, blessing. You can understand people feeling like they're at their wits' ends, that they've had enough, especially when injustice is being experienced. But it's hard to find evidence that violence is constructive on either side of a divide. Jesus never recommended it or resorted to it. In your own interactions, it's way better to seek peace. Christ's way is the best way. John Bradshaw, It Is Written.

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0: hell? Is it real? Is it a place far under the ground somewhere? And is it burning now? That's our fiery topic on His Voice today.
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0: Welcome to the Hot Topic of Hell, Part 1. It was a Sunday night, November 23rd, 1998. Southern California realtor Bill Weiss and his wife had been to prayer meeting, and then they went to bed somewhere around 11 o'clock. At 3 a.m., Bill had a frightening experience. In his words, as he describes it, apparently he was taken in some kind of a vision. He was picked up out of his body, and he was taken to a place called hell, and he saw just incredibly scary things. His vision lasted for 23 minutes, and at exactly 3:23, he came out of his vision, and he just was screaming in the living room, and his wife woke up, looked at the clock, saw that it was exactly 3:23, went into the living room, and found him screaming and crying. And when he regained his sanity, he told her the story of what had happened and how he had been to hell for 23 minutes and that Jesus had shown him just a whole host of frightening things. It wasn't long until Bill was invited to give his testimony in different churches. Then he went on the radio, he went on television. Eventually in the year 2006, his book was published and it went to the top of the New York Times bestseller list, describing his experience of 23 minutes in hell. The back cover of the book has this to say, quote, Bill Weiss saw the searing flames of hell. He felt total isolation and experienced the putrid and rotting stench, deafening screams of agonizing, terrorizing demons, and finally, the strong hand of God lifting out of the pit. And then he heard a voice, apparently from Jesus, that said, tell them that I am coming very, very soon. There's a whole lot of people that have read this book. They've watched his testimony on YouTube and they've heard him in person. And, you know, as you think about that and you just try to make sense of his experience, we really have one of two options, at least major options. And one is that God gave him this vision, this out-of-body experience, to teach us the truth about hell and to direct us to the Bible. The other option, which a lot of people don't often think about, is that this supernatural experience could have come from the dark side. It could have come from Satan to lead us astray from Bible truth. So we are here in His Voice today to examine what God's voice really says from the Bible. What is the truth about this subject? By His grace, we are going to find out. So if you have a Bible, I invite you to follow along with me and let's take a close look at many different Bible verses and try to make sense out of what the Bible actually says about hell. The first text we're going to look at is in Matthew chapter 23. Correction, that's Matthew chapter 13. Matthew 13 gives a series of stories and parables that Jesus Christ told when he was here on earth. And one of these stories described and explained in verses 37 to 43 is a story where Jesus told about a farmer and about a field and about a harvest. His disciples asked him to explain this parable, and so Jesus did. And we find his explanation going on in verses 37 to verse 43. And in verse 37, Jesus answered and told his disciples. He said, he who sows the good seed is the Son of Man, representing himself. He is the farmer. The field is the world. The good seed are the children of the kingdom. And the weeds are the children of the wicked one. The enemy who sowed them is the devil. And the harvest is the end of the world. And the reapers are the angels. Verse 40, as therefore the weeds are gathered and burned in the fire, so shall it be at the end of this world. The Son of Man shall send forth his angels, and they will gather out of his kingdom all things that offend and them which commit sin, and he will cast them into a furnace of fire, and there will be wailing and gnashing of teeth. Then shall the righteous shine forth as the sun in the kingdom of their Father. He who has ears to hear, let him hear. Now, I certainly want to hear what Jesus has to say, and I believe you do too. And as we look at these words carefully, there's a number of points I want to make. And it seems to me, and hopefully it impresses you, that as you read these words, it's very clear that Jesus Christ himself certainly believed in a real fire. He talked about a furnace of fire. He talked about people eventually being thrown into this fire. He talked about people wailing and gnashing their teeth, which represents some people are crying, some people are angry. Gnashing the teeth has to do with anger. And so Jesus definitely portrayed this as something very, very real. And I want you to know that I believe this. I believe that the Bible is true and that what Jesus says is real. But now notice something. There's something significant in Jesus' explanation of the parable. In verse 39, he said that the enemy who sowed the bad seeds is the devil, and the harvest is the end of the world. Notice, the end of the world. The reapers are the angels, and as therefore the weeds are gathered and burned in the fire, so shall it be in the end of this world. So, putting these pieces together, we know that there is a real fire. Jesus believed in a fire. I believe in a fire. I hope you believe that this is what the Bible says. And hopefully you believe that it's true. But then the second point is, according to Jesus Christ, this furnace of fire is something that will happen. It's not happening right now, but he said it will happen at the end of this world. Let me read it again. The harvest is the end of the world. The reapers are the angels. As therefore the weeds are gathered and burned in the fire, so shall it be in the end of this world. So Jesus taught there's a real fire, but he didn't put it as something that is happening right now. He put it far down to the very end of time, the end of the world. Now let's see if there's some other verses that teach the same thing. Let's go to 2 Peter chapter 3. 2 Peter chapter 3 is a chapter where Peter describes the end of the world, the day of the Lord that will come like a thief in the night. He describes this in verse 10. Peter wrote that the day of the Lord will come like a thief in the night, in which the heavens will pass away with a great noise, and the elements will melt with fervent heat. The earth also and the works that are therein shall be burned up. So in the day of the Lord, which obviously hasn't happened yet, there's going to be fire, there's going to be a great noise, there's going to be fervent heat, and it's going to burn up the earth and its wicked works, or at least the wicked works that people are doing in the earth. Now, if you go back to verse 7, Peter basically says the same thing. He says, the heavens and the earth, and the word heavens doesn't mean the place where God is. It refers to the atmospheric heavens where the birds fly. The birds flying in the midst of the heavens, the Bible talks about. But the heavens and the earth, which are now, by the same word, referring to the word of God, are kept in store, and they are reserved unto fire, against the day of judgment and perdition of ungodly men. So Peter's basically saying what Jesus said, that there is going to be a real fire. It's really going to burn. But Peter puts it, not right now, he puts it at the day of the Lord, at the end of the world. And Peter is very clear that the ungodly, referring to the wicked, they are reserved for that day. Reserved, and the heavens and the earth are reserved for fire against the day of judgment and perdition of ungodly men. So ungodly men are going into the fire, but it's going to be not right now, but it's going to be at the end of the world. If you go back to chapter 2 and look at verse 9, Peter says something similar. He says that he wrote that the Lord knows how to deliver the godly out of temptations and to reserve the unjust unto the day of judgment to be punished. So this verse says that God knows how to protect his people. He knows how to preserve and keep them from temptations, but he will reserve or preserve the unjust. It says until the day of judgment to be punished. So when do the unjust get punished according to 2 Peter 2 verse 9? He said, Peter wrote, and this is what the Bible says, that the unjust will be punished on the day of judgment, which obviously has not yet taken place for people around the world. So when you put these verses together, we have these significant points. Let me read these to you from my own notes here, very clear, right from the Bible. Point number one is there is going to be a real fire. Jesus taught that, Peter taught that, and there's a lot of other verses that teach this, and we'll look at many of those other verses. According to Jesus and according to Peter, point number two is that this fire occurs at the end of the world. Point number three, it is synonymous with occurring on the day of judgment. Point four is the fire will burn the atmospheric heavens and the earth that we are now walking on top of. And then point number five is that is when the lost or the unjust or the wicked will finally get their punishment. Now, that's what the Bible says. That's what Jesus taught in Matthew chapter 13, and that's what Peter taught in 2 Peter chapter 2 and in 2 Peter chapter 3. Now, what we've just read is obviously quite a bit different from the common view of hell. When most people think of hell, they think of the dream or the vision or whatever it was that Bill Weiss had and that other people have had. Apparently, they've seen this fiery place, and most people think of it as somewhere way down, down, down, who knows how many miles down underneath the ground, way down possibly in the heart of the earth. And they see it as a fiery place where a lost soul will go after he dies. And many times people imagine or they believe that the devil will be down there, possibly with a pitchfork or some kind of instrument of torture, and his demons are down there, and people are screaming and howling, and there's just all kinds of awful things, like Bill described in his dream or in his vision. Let me read it again. He saw the searing flames of hell. He experienced the putrid and the rotting stench, the deafening screams of agony, terrorizing demons, and finally the strong hand of God lifting him out of the pit. This is the common view of hell. This is what Bill saw. And again, did God show this to him? Or was it a supernatural experience that came from the dark side to lead people astray? The only way we're going to find out the answer to that question is by looking closely at the Bible. Now, let me share with you a very shocking fact. And it's the truth. You can check it out. And I encourage you to check everything that I say out from God's book. There is only one place in the entire Bible that seems to teach the idea that hell is under the ground, far below us, and it's a place where a lost soul leaves his body at the point of death and goes under the ground and begins suffering and writhing in the flames. There's only one place that teaches that, and that is the story of the rich man and Lazarus in the book of Luke, chapter 16, which we are going to examine closely in part two of this little mini-series, The Hot Topic of Hell. But before we do, I want to just impress you with a very important fact, an amazing fact, and that is that there is no other verse, not one, in the entire New Testament or in the entire Bible that seems to teach that concept that hell is a place under the ground where a lost soul goes at the point of death and is burning. If you read the book of Matthew, the first book of the New Testament, you won't find that particular doctrine anywhere. You won't find it in Mark. You won't find it in the book of John. When you read the book of Acts, which is the story of the early church and what they preached, what Peter preached on the day of Pentecost, and what Paul eventually preached after he was converted from Saul to Paul. You can read his sermons, Peter's sermons, Paul's sermons, and you won't ever find them teaching anything like this in the entire book of Acts. Paul wrote most of the New Testament, the majority of the New Testament books he wrote. He wrote Ephesians, Philippians, Colossians, 1 Thessalonians, 2 Thessalonians, 1 Timothy, 2 Timothy. He wrote a lot of books, And yet, amazingly, you will not find anywhere in any of the writings of Paul, which includes the book of Romans, all of his books, this concept that hell is a place under the ground where lost souls go at the point of death. It's just not there. James wrote his little book close to the book of Revelation. It's not in the book of James. Peter wrote 1st and 2nd Peter, completely absent from Peter's teaching. The book of Jude, which is the little book right before the book of Revelation, talks about judgment, talks about God executing judgment upon the wicked when Jesus Christ comes. But the concept of hell under the ground burning, it's just not there. And when you read the book of Revelation, it's not there either. Like I said, it's nowhere. It's nowhere in the Old Testament. It's nowhere in the New Testament, except one place, which is the story of the rich man and Lazarus, which we will look at in part two. The truth is that there are two primary Greek words that are translated hell in our English Bibles. And the words are Gehenna, and the other word is Hades. And I'd like to show you a text where Gehenna is used, which is in Matthew chapter 5, verse 29. Jesus definitely believed in a fire, but notice what he said and what he didn't say. Matthew chapter 5, verses 29 and 30. Jesus warned about sexual sin. And he said, if your right eye offends you, pluck it out and cast it from you, for it is profitable for you that one of your members should perish and not that your whole body should be cast into hell. Now the Greek word there for hell is Gehenna. And it's obvious when you look at this verse and look at the way Gehenna is used in other verses that Gehenna definitely refers to a real place of fire. In verse 30, Jesus basically said the same thing. If your right hand offends you, cut it off and cast it from you. For it is profitable for you that one of your members should perish and not that your whole body should be cast into hell. Now, I don't believe Jesus is really recommending that we actually take a knife and cut off our hands or take out our eyes, but the context from verse 27 and 28 is that Jesus is talking about sexual sin, and he's talking about committing adultery, and not just the physical act, but dwelling upon these things in your mind, and seeing either a woman or a man that you really want to be with, and basically creating a bed in your heart, and doing this, committing adultery inside of you. And Jesus said, if your eye is leading you into sin, he said, it's really better to take your eye out than to go into hell. It's really better to cut your hand off if your hand is leading you into sin. And I think what Jesus is saying is that whatever part of us is leading us into sexual immorality or any kind of immorality, we really need to make a strong decision to cut out that practice from our lives. That's what Jesus is really saying. But he uses the word Gehenna here, and he talks about hell, where people will go, and he says that your whole body will eventually go there. He doesn't say your soul is going to leave your body and go there. He says your whole body is going to eventually end up in hell. And the word, again, the Greek word is Gehenna, which basically means a place of burning, a place of fire. So again, I believe it's real. I believe it's coming. And I believe that Jesus' warning needs to be taken seriously. But in these verses, Jesus does not say that you're going to go to hell when you die. He just says that your whole body will go there if you continue to practice sin. But he doesn't say when it will happen in this verse. Now, there's another verse. There's actually a lot of verses where Jesus talks about the consequences and going into the fire. But in these verses, he doesn't say exactly when. Now, we did read that in Matthew chapter 13, Jesus said that the fire would take place at the end of the world. And we've read in 2 Peter the same thing. So now let's look at the word Hades, and let's see what it means. Hades is used a number of times in the New Testament, and let's take a look at one of them, which is in 1 Corinthians chapter 15. If you do your homework and look up the word Hades in a reputable Bible dictionary, at least one that knows what it's talking about, you'll discover that Hades really should be correctly translated. Not a place of burning. It's not under the ground somewhere where souls are being tormented by demons with pitchforks. It is actually a word that applies to simply the grave itself. We know this for sure by looking at how the word is used in its context in a number of passages. 1 Corinthians chapter 15 describes the great day when Jesus returns, his second coming. Verse 51 says, "Behold, I show you a mystery," Paul wrote. "We will not all sleep, but we will all be changed." Sleep referring to death, but we will all be transformed if we're true believers. Verse 52, "In a moment, in the twinkling of an eye, at the last trumpet," and the last trumpet is at the end of the world, "for the trumpet will sound," it'll be very loud, "and the dead will be raised incorruptible, and we shall be changed. For this corruptible must put on incorruption, and this mortal must put on immortality. So, when this corruptible shall have put on incorruption, and this mortal," which is what we are now, we're mortal beings, "shall have put on immortality," on resurrection day when Jesus comes, Paul wrote, "then shall be brought to pass the saying that is written, death is swallowed up in victory." And then in verse 55, he describes the words that come out of the mouths of the saints on resurrection morning when they come out of the grave. "O death, where is your sting? O grave, where is your victory?" Now, I don't know if you can see this through the camera lens, but in my Bible, I've circled the word grave here, and there's a little footnote that takes you to a marginal reference on the side, and the word there is hell. And the Greek word is Hades. And so what Paul is basically saying is that the saints on resurrection morning come out of the grave, which is Hades, which is also translated hell, and they come out and they are shouting and praising God because death has no longer any power over them. Now think about it. Here we have Paul describing the saints coming out of Hades and shouting victory over death and the grave. And obviously, in this verse, Hades is not a reference to a place burning under the ground where the saints are being tormented, obviously not by demons or devils with pitchforks, but again, Hades is simply a word that describes the grave. And Paul is saying that when even the righteous die, they go to the grave, and the wicked also go to the grave, but when Jesus Christ comes on resurrection morning, then his people will come out of the grave shouting victory, praising the Lord, that they will never have to worry about the grave again. So, just to summarize, we have two major words in the New Testament that are translated hell in our English Bibles. Gehenna, which is a place of burning, and Hades, which literally means the grave. Now, the word Hades is used in another place that I want to share with you before we wind up part one, and that's in the book of Revelation, chapter 20. Revelation chapter 20 is a very, very powerful passage describing the end of the millennium, the end of the 1,000 years, and it describes the resurrection of lost people in verses 12, 13, and 14, who eventually are judged and then who go into the lake of fire. In verse 12, John saw in vision, "I saw the dead, small and great, standing before God, and books were opened, and another book was opened, which is the book of life. And the dead were judged out of those things which were written in the books according to their works." So this is what we call the great white throne judgment at the end of the millennium, and it is the lost who are being judged. Verse 13 says, "The sea gave up the dead which were in it, and death and hell delivered up the dead which were in them, and they were judged, every man according to their works." And then verse 14 says, "Death and hell were cast into the lake of fire. This is the second death. Whosoever was not found written in the book of life was cast into the lake of fire." And I'm going to hold my Bible up again here so you can see this if you've got great eyes, or just take my word for it. In verse 13, I've got the word hell there, that the lost are coming up out of hell, and I've circled that word, and there's a marginal reference which says the grave. And the Greek word, the original word, is Hades, just like in 1 Corinthians 15. So just like the righteous come out of Hades and shout for joy, so at the end of the thousand world, at the end of the thousand years, the lost come out of Hades as well, which means the grave, and then they're judged, and then they go into the lake of fire. Now, let me just summarize these different points here. Notice the order. At the end of the millennium, the lost come out of Hades, they're judged, and they go into the fire. It would certainly be strange if a lost person dies today and goes immediately into the fire, and then at the end of the millennium, he comes out of the fire to get judged. I mean, why would God judge a person after he throws them into the fire. That doesn't make sense. And then it would be even stranger if that lost person were to then be sent back into the fire after he's judged. Imagine two people dying. One person died 1,000 years ago and he was very wicked, and he goes into the fire and he's burning, and then another wicked person dies today, and then he goes down into the fire and he joins that first person. That would mean that the second person burned for 1,000 years less, and the first person burned for 1,000 years longer because they both, because they died at different times. Now, would that make sense? I mean, the Bible says that God is going to judge people justly, and then he's going to punish them. And so it doesn't make sense, based on these scriptures, that a lost person would go down into the fire now and then become, and then get resurrected and then get judged and then go back into the fire. Revelation 20, verse 15 says that at the end of the millennium, whosoever was not found written in the book of life was cast into the lake of fire. I believe in a real fire. It's coming. But when does that fire come? How long does it burn? Do people go there today? I don't think so. That's not what the Bible says. And what is really the truth about hell? Well, this is the conclusion of part one. In our next installment, we'll pick up with part two, the hot topic of hell. We'll make it very clear, and we'll do it right from the Bible, so that when we're done, you will know that you have heard not Steve Wahlberg's opinion, but you have heard his voice today. Don't miss part two.
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2: Yeah.

By the time they ended, the Detroit riots, which began on July the 23rd, 1967, left 43 people dead and almost 1,200 injured. More than 400 buildings were destroyed. Several factors caused tensions to spike in Detroit at that time. But the riots did not improve Detroit, instead contributing to its decline. Violence isn't ever the answer. 1 Peter 3:9 says, not returning evil for evil or reviling for reviling, but on the contrary, blessing. You can understand people feeling like they're at their wits' ends, that they've had enough, especially when injustice is being experienced. But it's hard to find evidence that violence is constructive on either side of a divide. Jesus never recommended it or resorted to it. In your own interactions, it's way better to seek peace. Christ's way is the best way. John Bradshaw, It Is Written.

0: It is the best-selling book in history. No volume ever written has been more loved and quoted. 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
1: Hello, listening friends. Would you like to hear an amazing fact? A married couple has a slightly higher chance of having a baby boy than a girl, about 51%. Generally speaking, across the globe, there are about 104 baby boys born for every 100 girls. Sadly, more females die in miscarriages. But partly because they take more risks, more boys die between birth and 18, which would mean that by the time they get to marrying age, there's a perfect one-for-one ratio of boys and girls. It is absolutely fascinating how God has designed things where there's almost the exact same number as boys that survive to marrying age as there are girls. Science has no good explanation how random evolution could ever account for this perfect ratio. This also explodes the notion that it was God's plan for a man to have multiple wives. For one Adam, there was one Eve.
2: Yeah, that's right, Pastor Doug. The Bible makes it clear that it was God's purpose that Adam and Eve were to be united in marriage, and that, of course, through that wonderful relationship of marriage, we have a type of the relationship that God wants us to have with Him. In the Bible, Christ is described as the bride. The church is often, or as the groom, the church is often described as the bride. But, you know, when you think about it, it's very clear that God has created marriage and He purposed marriage from the very beginning. When man tries to manipulate or change what God has established, the results are always bad.
1: That's right. You know, Jesus made it pretty clear in Matthew 19, verse 4 through 6. And He answered and said to them, "Have you not read that He that made them at the beginning made them male and female? And said, for this reason a man shall leave his father and his mother and be joined to his wife, and the two shall become one flesh. So then they're no longer two, but one flesh. Therefore what God has joined together, let not man put asunder or man separate." You notice it says, a man will be joined to his wife. Someone was teasing Benjamin Franklin once, and they said, "You can't show me anywhere in the Bible that says a man cannot have more than one wife." And Franklin said, "Well, that's easy. The Bible says no man can serve two masters." So actually, it does say that. Anyway, welcome, friends. And if you'd like to be part of the program tonight, we encourage you to give us a call. It's 800-463-7297. And that's 800. God says we are streaming on the internet. It's on Amazing Facts Television. What is it? The Amazing Facts Facebook page, YouTube, Doug Batchelor Facebook page. A lot of ways people can tune in.
2: And friends, once again, we did open by talking about marriage. And if you'd like to learn more about marriage, you do have a free gift. It's called The Keys to a Happy Marriage. And that is our free gift. And we'll be happy to send it to anyone who calls and asks. The number is 800-835-6747. You can ask for offer number 164 or ask for it by name. It's called Keys for a Happy Marriage. That's 800-835-6747. And if you'd like to ask a Bible question on the air tonight, the number here in the studio is 800-463-7297. That's 800-463-7297. That'll bring you here into the studio. Well, Pastor Doug, before we take the calls, as we always do, we like to begin with prayer. So let's do that at this time. Dear Father, we thank You for this opportunity to be able to open up Your Word and study. And Father, as we always do, we recognize that You are the author of the Scriptures. You inspired people of old to write the Bible. And in order for us to understand it, we need the leading of the Holy Spirit. Be with those who are listening, wherever they might be. And Lord, we ask Your blessing upon us here in the studio as we search the Scriptures, for we ask this in Jesus' name. Amen.
1: Amen.
2: Well, Pastor Doug, we are ready to go to the phone lines, but to be honest to our listeners out there, I can't hear anything. I don't know if you can.
1: I don't hear you. I don't hear anything.
2: They might be able to hear us, but I don't think we'll be able to hear the calls. But we're going to give it a try and see what happens. We've got Gary listening in Illinois. Gary, welcome to the program. Are you on the air?
3: Yeah.
2: Hi, Gary. Yes, we can hear you.
3: Matthew 24 says in verses 6 and 7, you'll see plagues and pestilence, wars and rumors of wars, earthquakes. We're seeing plenty of that happen, but I'm not seeing Matthew 24:24 happen. False Christ showing great signs and wonders to deceive. Is that the final event before Christ's coming, or is the false Christ performing signs and powers and wonders, to deceive?
1: Yeah, it is going to be one of the great final signs that Satan is going to impersonate Christ. You know, the devil's accusation is God came to the earth to show the truth in Jesus. The devil is saying, well, I want to either possess a person or create the illusion of a human to share my theory. And so Satan is going to impersonate Christ, and I'm sure it will be accompanied with signs and wonders, and some of them will be illusions, counterfeit signs. The Bible talks about them being deceiving devils. So, yeah, I think that that is going to be one of the... Now, there have been other times in history you've got people, false Christs, that do miracles, or at least, I mean, there's some televangelists out there that at least pretend to do miracles. Some of them might use, some kind of supernatural demonic delusions. It's hard to say. I think some are just plain frauds, but there can be false prophets through history. Even the Bible speaks of, in the time of the apostles, was it that magician Simon? They said he did many mighty things, probably under the power of the devil.
2: Mm-hmm.
1: The magicians of the Pharaoh, they threw down their rods and they became serpents, or at least looked like it.
2: And Jesus said, with reference to the last days, there will be those who say, Lord, Lord, did we not perform miracles and cast out devils and do many wonders in your name?
1: Yeah.
2: Jesus says, I never knew you. We do have a study guide. It's called Does God Inspire Psychics and Astrologers? And we'll be happy to send this to you. It talks about the warning that we have about false Christ spoken of in the Bible. The number for that is 800-835-6747. That is the resource phone line. You can just ask for the study guide, Does God Inspire Psychics and Astrologers? And we'll be happy to send that out to anyone who calls and asks. Thank you, Gary. We've got Anna listening in Oregon. Anna, welcome to the program.
4: Hi, good evening, pastors.
1: Evening.
4: My question is, well, it's from two different books. It's from Luke 17:6 and Matthew 17:20. And it has to do with having the faith of a mustard seed.
1: Okay.
4: If you have the faith as big as a mustard seed, you could basically do anything. And I just want you to maybe expound on that for me.
1: Yeah, of course. Jesus talked about faith all the time. So many times when Christ healed somebody, he never said, my faith made you whole. He said, your faith has made you whole. One man said, Lord, can you heal my son if you can do anything? And Jesus said, if you believe, all things are possible. And then, of course, he said, if you've got faith as a mustard seed. One place he talks about faith, you can move mountains. And here it says that you can have a mulberry be pulled up by the roots and planted in the sea. And so, faith is, I think, crucial to anything. The big area where Jesus emphasizes we need faith is faith that he can save us from our sins. We don't need the Lord to move mountains and cast them into the sea. The Bible says he takes our sins and casts them into the depths of the sea. And we're all being crushed under this mountain of guilt and sin. And by believing in the sacrifice of Jesus and his power to give us new hearts, it becomes a reality. And when we trust in him and we pray and believe he's going to forgive our sins, when we believe he forgives our sins, we instantly feel better just because of our faith. So one way I might illustrate that, Anna, is if some crazy person on the street hands you a check for $1 million, you probably wouldn't get too excited. But if Jeff Bezos or Bill Gates handed you a check for $1 million, you would be really happy even before you took the check to the bank, because you would have faith that there was money behind it. So when you have faith in God, all things are possible.
2: And I think the point you emphasized there, Pastor Doug, is important, that God is not asking us to do sort of miracles to impress our neighbors and our friends. Mm-hmm. But true faith will always result in a deeper trust in Christ as our personal Savior and an earnest willingness to do what He asks us to do.
1: Yeah.
2: So faith is connected with works. You read that in James. So it's not just a type of supernatural power. Matter of fact, we need to be careful of people that are claiming to have supernatural powers just to impress others. But the true faith of the Bible always results in repentance and a humbling of the heart.
1: And yes, and that's not to say God doesn't answer prayers. We've seen all kinds of miraculous answers to prayer. I could just start going through a list right now of things the Lord has done that I think folks would say, well, that really was a miracle. Mm-hmm. That doesn't mean, you know, somebody's arm grew back into place, but just incredible things happen where you lose something, the odds of it finding again are 1,000,000 to 1, and you pray and you find it. So God does answer prayers and move mountains. Thank you, and I appreciate that.
2: We've got Glenn listening in Ohio. Glenn, welcome to the program.
5: Good evening, pastors, and thank you for taking my call.
1: A pleasure.
5: You know, people do not like Judas of Iscariot because he betrayed Jesus. But somebody had to do that. In the Valley of Dry Bones, they're mad at Hitler for his part in the Holocaust. Somebody had to do that. And then, yes, we go all the way back to the beginning of time. In order for people don't like Lucifer because he's responsible for entering sin into the world. But somebody had to do that. And we're all guilty. We're all guilty of sin. We know that all of sin. But if God is to be who he says he is, and he would that none should perish and that all should come to repentance, Philippians 2:10, that every knee shall bow and every tongue confess. If that's the case and his perfect will is exercised, who's left on the earth to endure the eternal punishment?
1: All right. Well, first of all, I have an issue with some things you said. When you said that someone had to do it, speaking of Judas, and then I thought I heard you say someone had to do the Holocaust, speaking of Hitler, as though God intended for that to happen. I don't believe he did. I don't think it was God's will for Judas to be a betrayer. Jesus said it would have been better if he had not been born. And Judas, God knew what was going to happen. God knows all things, but it doesn't mean God's making it happen. A lot of things that are happening in the world today, the sin and the suffering, are not God's will. That's why in the Lord's Prayer we pray, thy will be done. If God's will is always being done, well, that's what the Muslims say. Whatever happens, that's the will of Allah. We don't believe that way. As Christians, we believe that there's a battle between the will of selfishness and the devil and evil and the will of God, which is one of love. And we know in the end, God's kingdom will ultimately triumph, but all of the misery, sin, and suffering in the world today was not God's will. And who will, everyone's going to bow to Christ in the end, because it'll just be overwhelmed by the righteousness of God. You're speaking of Philippians there. But you've got one group that's been washed and saved, and the other group's going to perish and be cast into the lake of fire. Scriptures are very clear about that. So hopefully that makes sense. You know, we do have a study guide that talks about, is the devil in charge of hell? And it will explain how God separates the sheep from the goats. And we'll be happy to send you a free copy of that, Glenn.
2: The number to call for that is 800-835-6747. You can ask for the study guide. It's called, Is the Devil in Charge of Hell? And it is true, as you mentioned in Philippians chapter 2, a time will come where everyone will acknowledge that Jesus is Lord, but it's not a true confession. It's not a true repentance, I should say. It's a true confession, but not a true repentance, like Judas, who threw the money down after he realized that he had betrayed Christ, and then he went out and he hung himself. That wasn't genuine repentance.
1: Yeah, or when the Pharaoh said that he repented, he repented the consequences of the sin. He didn't repent of what he had done.
2: That's right. All right, thank you. Anthony is in New Jersey. Anthony, welcome to the program.
6: Hi, pastors. Thank you for taking my call.
1: Yeah. Thank you.
6: All right. So my question is on Matthew 12 about the unpardonable sin, verse 31 and 32. If I could read it real quick, because especially 32, it's very specific. It gives detail. So 31, because of this, I say to you, every sin and blasphemy shall be forgiven to men, but the blasphemy concerning the Spirit shall not be forgiven to men. And whoever, in 32, here we go. And whoever speaks a word against the Son of Man, it shall be forgiven him. But whoever speaks against the Holy Spirit, it shall not be forgiven him, not in this age, nor the coming one. So this age being the one we are in right now, same age with Yeshua, the coming one being the thousand-year millennium. But we know there's an age after that when the books are open and, you know, the lake of fire is there. But apparently the unpardonable sin may be pardonable after the thousand-year millennium.
1: Oh, I think I see what you're saying. You know, I think when Jesus said it's not to be forgiven in this life or in the world to come, he's making a pretty absolute statement that those that grieve away the Holy Spirit and go too far, there is no more forgiveness. That's why he's warning so carefully against committing the unpardonable sin. He said, you know, other sins, all kinds of sins and blasphemy, God is so merciful. He's forgiven murder and adultery and all kinds of things. What does he mean when he says, do not sin against the Holy Spirit? Go up a little higher in the same passage, and they're accusing Jesus of casting out devils and doing miracles by the power of the devil. In other words, they are resisting the evidence of the Holy Spirit. They're refusing to listen to the voice of the Holy Spirit and the proof of the Holy Spirit. And Jesus said, if you reject the Holy Spirit, if you blaspheme the work of the Holy Spirit, there's no way that God can reach you. So the way the Lord reaches us is the Holy Spirit brings conviction and we turn to the Lord and brings repentance. If we reject the medium through which God brings us to repentance and saves us, there is nothing else God can do to save us, and that's when you can go beyond mercy. And I've actually written a book. We can share a copy of that with you, and it's called, you know, What is the Sin of the Unpardonable Sin? I think it's called Beyond Mercy, What is the Unpardonable Sin? And we'll send you a free copy of that, Anthony, and I encourage you to read that. And there, people are not going to be forgiven after the millennium.
2: You know, there's another verse that comes to mind, Romans chapter 2, verse 4. It says, or do you despise the riches of his goodness and forbearance and longsuffering, not knowing that it's the goodness of God that leads you to repentance? So without the goodness of God, without the Spirit of God leading a person, they can't even get to the point of repentance. And repentance is needed for forgiveness. So someone who has grieved away the Holy Spirit or blasphemed against the Holy Spirit. One other thing on that passage, the word blasphemy in the Bible has two connotations. One is putting oneself in the place of God, and the other one is claiming to be able to forgive sins. So if somebody excuses their sins, says, it's not that important, or if they try to put themselves in the place of God in their own mind and thinking, and they're rejecting the promptings of the Holy Spirit, that's leading towards blasphemy against the Holy Spirit. All right, well, thank you for your call. Again, the number is 800-835-6747, and you can ask for that book on the unpardonable sin. And we'll be happy to send it to anyone who calls and asks for it. I think it's called Beyond Mercy, Pastor Doug. You mentioned the name. 800-835-6747. We've got Beverly listening in Georgia. Beverly, welcome to the program.
7: Hey, Pastor Doug, Pastor John Ross. Thank you all guys for taking my question.
1: Yeah.
7: Okay, here's what I got. I got two Bible scriptures. The first one is Leviticus 20:13. So I'm going to read it from the King James. If a man also lie with mankind, as he lieth with a woman, both of them have committed an abomination. They surely should be put to death. Their blood should be upon them. Okay? Let's go to 2 Timothy 3, verses 2 through 5. For men should be lovers of their own selves, covetous, boasters, proud, blasphemous, disobedient to parents, unthankful, unholy, without natural affection, truce breakers, false accusers, incontinent, fierce, despisers of those that are good, traitors, heady, high-minded, lovers of pleasure, more than lovers of God. Now here's where it's coming home for me. Having a form of godliness, but denying the power thereof, from such to turn away. So, pastors, here is my question. As a Christian, should I be supporting the LGBTQ+ community?
1: Well, no. That's in a two-letter answer. The agenda that is being pushed on our culture today, both in North America and many other countries, that we should view homosexual relationships as normal and valid and approved and even redefine them as marriage is categorically against the teachings of Scripture. And so even though our culture is trying to redefine gender, as I said in our verse, Jesus said in the beginning, God made them male and female. And obviously the males and females, husband and wife, they go together. But we're in a very confused culture right now when it comes to what they call sexual orientation. I think we should love people. I think we ought to do everything we can to bring all kinds of people to the Lord and love and win them. That might mean telling them what the Bible says about sin so they repent of their sins. But as far as endorsing the behavior of the alphabet community, no, I don't think so.
2: Mm-hmm. Absolutely, Pastor Doug. You know, the Bible makes it very clear that we love people, but we're not necessarily endorsing bad behavior of people, meaning contradicting the Word of God, which is sin. Yeah. Sin is defined as the transgression of the law. So we're all sinners. We all need to come to the point of repentance. But if we're wishing to try and redefine what sin is, how can God bring us to a point of repentance?
1: Yeah.
2: If we want to acknowledge what the Bible teaches.
1: Exactly. A sin is the transgression of the law. People need to turn from and repent of their sins. And that is one of the things the Bible identifies as sin. Right up there with lying and adultery and murder. These are all sins. And as you read there from Leviticus, it's pretty clear that living out homosexual behavior is a sin.
2: All right, next caller that we have is Robert, listening in Colorado. Robert, welcome to the program.
8: Yeah, good evening, pastors. I have a question for you on Matthew 27, verse 52 and 53 says that when Jesus died, that the graves were open and some people were resurrected. The saints were resurrected and they went in and showed themselves in the cities. Mm-hmm. Some people think that after that time, they were translated to heaven. And then my question is, there's no reference to what happened to them after that. Did they live like, you know, like Lazarus, where they had to live their life out again and then die and wait for the second coming? Or did they actually get translated to heaven?
1: Yeah, I would say the latter, that they, and I think Pastor Ross is looking up a verse now, if I'm not mistaken. I think they did ascend to heaven. First of all, if they're resurrected, unlike Lazarus, they're not resurrected with an old body. These are some of the saints that slept around Jerusalem that may have dated back to, you know, Isaiah. I mean, we don't know who they were, but it's a limited number, a special resurrection that was something of a trophy that Christ took to heaven with him when he ascended. So it says that their graves were opened during the earthquake, but they did not ascend to heaven. It says they appeared to the city, probably, you know, during the Sabbath and Sunday when he told Mary, don't touch me, I've not yet ascended to my Father. When he did ascend, I believe they ascended with him.
2: And here's the verse, Pastor Doug, Ephesians chapter 4, verse 8, it says, quoting from the Old Testament, therefore he says, when he ascended on high, he led captivity captive and gave gifts unto men. So the captivity are those who are held captive by the grave or death. Those are the ones who were resurrected at the time of Christ's death during the earthquake. But then it says he gave gifts to men. So as Christ ascended to heaven, he led those who were resurrected at that point in time. And afterwards, there was a special manifestation of the gift of the Holy Spirit that came upon the apostles there. That's in the right. Upper room.
1: Thank you. So I hope that helps a little bit. We might have time for one more, Pastor Ross, before our break.
2: We've got James listening in Texas. James, welcome to the program.
9: Yes, sir. Can you hear me?
1: Well, I can.
9: Okay. My question for tonight is, can I be baptized myself, or does it have to be done by a pastor or a priest or something?
1: Normally, the examples we all see in the Bible would be, it says that the apostles baptized, Jesus was baptized by John. I mean, Jesus could have baptized himself, but he said, John, you need to do it. It needs to be done by someone else. The others were baptized by John the Baptist. Jesus' apostles were sent out to baptize. Philip baptized the Ethiopian eunuph. Paul baptized the Ephesian jailer, or Philippian jailer, I should say. there are rare occasions where a person may be the only believer in a country. And I've heard stories of people that says, I wanted to give my heart to the Lord. I wanted to be baptized. There was no other believer. I was in, you know, a Hindu or Muslim country. And I just prayed and I went out in the river and I said, Lord, I'm giving myself to you. And they dunked themselves. And I think in rare occasions like that, God might wink and smile and accept that. But typically a person is taught first and they're cleared. So those who are baptized into Christ, it's understood that they are making a commitment. They need to know what that commitment involves. It'd be like two people marrying themselves. I mean, usually marriage is performed in the presence of witnesses by someone who officiates. Baptism is like a marriage to Christ. So normally, yes, someone else should be doing that. There are rare occasions where I think that God has winked at a person's inability to have anyone else do it and has accepted them doing it themselves.
2: Well, you know, we do have a book. It's called Baptism, Is It Really Necessary?
1: Yeah.
2: And it deals with the subject. Of course, we have many examples in the New Testament of people that were baptized. And of course, we believe that's still valid today. If you'd like to receive the book, the number to call is 800-835-6747. You can ask for the book, Baptism, Is It Really Necessary? And we'll be happy to send it to anyone who calls and asks. Again, that's 800-835-6747. And you know, Pastor Doug, we've been mentioning a number of free resources, but for those who are listening outside of North America, if they'd like to access any of these free materials and additional study resources, just go to the website, just amazingfacts.org.
1: Minute and a half. Can we do a question?
2: We can give it a try. All right, let's see. We got Aaron. Aaron, welcome to the program. We have about 1.5 minutes.
10: Greetings, pastors. Here's my question. Did the destruction of Jerusalem in AD 70 happen exactly 40 years after the death of Jesus? If not, is there a reason why it did not?
1: Well, I don't know that it happened exactly 40 years after his death, but there seems to be evidence it happened about 40 years after he prophesied it. He does say in Matthew 24, and I think it's also in Luke 21, and maybe it's in Mark 13, that this generation would not pass away till all these things be fulfilled. And he was talking about the destruction of Jerusalem. That was, I think, about 31, or that may have been 30 or 31 AD. The destruction of Jerusalem actually began almost exactly 40 years after that, because the temple wasn't destroyed until 70 AD, but the war with the Jews began and the destruction before that. So it'd be almost exactly 40 years after Jesus predicted that. Anyway, hope that helps a little bit. Friends, we're going to be taking a brief break. But just before we go to that, I want to remind you that so much of what Amazing Facts offers can be found on our website, which is amazingfacts.org. There are YouTubes and Bible studies and sermons and archives of these programs. Don't go away. Coming back for some fresh Bible questions in a moment.
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1: 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And we encourage you to, you can go to our station log and find out some of the different places you can hear the program again through the week. My name is Doug Batchelor.
2: My name is John Ross, and we've got a number of folks who are standing by with their Bible question. Peter in New Jersey. Peter, welcome to the program.
11: Pastor, Romans 1 talks about reprobates, And these are people that God has given over to their wickedness. And I do believe we're seeing a lot more of that as time goes on. Would you agree with that? And are they beyond salvation? And how should we act around them? I myself want to turn away from them, as some verses indicate that there are people that we should turn away from. But I want to know, are they beyond salvation, and how should we act around them, and do you see a rise in reprobates?
1: Well, the Bible's clear, I think, that in the last days, evil men and seducers will wax worse and worse. The devil is getting better at what he does as time goes by. And, you know, much of the world is going to be sold out to the devil in the last days when the whole mark of the beast scenario is played out. So, yes, evil is growing worse. It's hard for us to know a person's heart and know if they've grieved away the Spirit and if there's nothing, you know, no redeemable qualities. I think no matter what, Christians ought to be kind to everybody. We should represent Christ to everybody. And even those who are crucifying Jesus, Jesus did not revile them, but he said, Father, forgive them. And so it really challenges our love muscles when we're around people that seem to be just sold out to the devil, to still show the love of God and the kindness of the Savior. So that doesn't mean you need to spend a lot of time casting your pearls before swine and trying to, you know, witness and work with people that really seem like they've shut the door. You want to be working where people are open. Jesus said when he sent out the apostles, sometimes people rejected the truth. He said, shake the dust off your feet and go somewhere else. So it's the same thing in working with people.
2: All right.
1: Thank you.
2: Thank you. We've got Don listening in Texas. Don, welcome to the program. Don in Texas, are you there?
1: Don might be muted. Don, you're on, but we don't hear you.
2: All right, we might come back to Don. We've got Christian in Texas as well. Christian, welcome to the program.
12: Hello, can you hear me?
1: Yes.
12: Oh, greetings. I really love your ministries. Let me make this quick. I'm living under my parents' authority, and I am asking what I should do if my parents prohibit me from keeping the Sabbath.
1: Yeah, that can be a real challenge. Of course, the Bible says we should honor our mother and father, and then also there are Bible commands. I would, as gently as you could, I'd reason with your parents and say, appeal to them and say, you know, Mom, Dad, I love you, I respect you, but I've been convinced from reading the Bible, you might even open the Bible and show it to them, that this is one of the Ten Commandments, and I want to do my best to observe his commandments and hope that they'll be open to that. I've had people call before and they say, Pastor Doug, you know, I live at home and my mother and my father, they want me to be dishonest and steal and lie about my age or do something dishonest. What do? I want to honor them, but they want me to lie to get in somewhere and say I'm under 12 and I'm not, you know. And I say, I think sometimes you need to put your obedience to God ahead of your parents, but it is a very difficult thing when you have to do that because, you know, I think the Lord understands the struggle when young people go through that. And it's also, there's, you know, couples where one is a believer, one is not. And it's especially hard on wives when they say to their husband, you know, I believe and I'm going to go to church and I want to take the kids. He says, well, I don't believe, I don't want you to. Just, it becomes, yeah, you really need to pray God will work on the hearts of the people in authority.
2: Well, you know, we do have that quote of the commandment that says, honor your mother and your father. And you read that in Ephesians chapter 6, verse 1, but Paul adds something. He says, children, obey your parents in the Lord, for this is right. So absolutely, the commandment says that we are to honor our mother and our father. But there is a caveat, and that is in the Lord. So the Lord needs to be first in all of our decision making.
1: Exactly. Good point. Thank you. Hope that helps a little, Christian.
2: We've got Angela listening in Illinois. Angela, welcome to the program.
13: Hi, thank you. I have a question in regards to Job 4. It's 15 through 17, and it's regarding Eliphaz,
1: yes.
13: The Temanite. And when he talks about this spirit that swept over his face and how his hair stood on, you know, on end. I was just wondering, is that spirit, was it a demonic spirit or was it an angel?
1: You know, I don't know that it was either. I think the word in the Hebrew here is that a wind, that word, and I was going to just look it up here because I've got a Bible program that may help me find that for you real quick, but it may be the Hebrew word ruach, which would be, it's a different word. No, it says a supernatural being. Yeah. Well, first of all, they're speaking in poetry. The prose and the poetry in Job is some of the most beautiful and ancient in the world. And so Eliphaz is talking about this spirit, this impression. He was frightened and that went by. And he asked, can a mortal man be more righteous than God?

0: be made here, that this is a true statement. Can mortal man be more just than God? But later on in the book of Job, you read how that God says to Job, you need to offer a sacrifice for them because they didn't speak of me aright or correctly. So not everything that they said was necessarily a correct reflection of the character of God.
1: Well, thank you. Appreciate your question, Angela.
0: We've got Justin in Canada. Justin, welcome to the program.
2: Thank you. I just have a question about how to work out tithe, if it's before tax, or after expenses, because I've worked it out after tax, and at this point in my life, it seems like a little unmanageable at the moment, but I just wanted to follow whatever is biblically correct.
1: Okay, good. You know, the Bible, I think, is pretty clear that tithe is a tenth of your increase, meaning, you know, your income. And part of your taxes, in reality, are a bill right along with your groceries and your gas or whatever else you pay. So I would believe you'd pay tithe on your gross, and then, you know, you pay your other expenses. The reason I'm hesitating as I'm answering you this, you're probably thinking, oh, well, what do I do about all the past tithe? Maybe I haven't paid a full tithe on. I think you just start where you're at. But I believe God will bless you. And I know you're saying that it's going to be hard to manage. You know, God promises in Malachi chapter 3 that if we are faithful in paying a full tithe and offering to God, he will open for us the windows of heaven and pour out a blessing where there is not room enough to receive it. And I think tithe is just the bare minimum, really.
0: Not only does the Bible speak of tithe, but also speaks of offerings. Now, no set amount is given for offerings, but as the Lord has blessed you, so you want to give towards the furtherance of the work. And that principle is in the Bible, of course, both in the Old and the New Testament. And we have a study guide. It's called In God We Trust, and it deals with the subject of giving and tithe. We'll be happy to send it to anyone who calls and asks here in Canada or U.S. The number is 800-835-6747. And again, you can ask for the study guide. It's called In God We Trust, and we'll be happy to send it to you.
1: Yeah. I wonder if Don is listening now. We can try him again.
0: Don in Texas, are you there?
1: Don
0: in Texas.
1: Okay.
0: Nope. All right. We'll try Joe in Arizona. Joe, welcome to the program.
3: Hi. How are you doing?
1: Good. Thanks for calling in.
3: Can you hear me?
1: Yeah. Loud and clear.
3: Okay. So I guess my question is, between the difference of Genesis 1 and Genesis 2, the account of creation in Genesis 1, it says that Elohim, which translates to God in the plural, it says spoke everything into existence on the first 3/6 day. And in Genesis 2, it mentions when God the Father, or the Lord God, I'm sorry, that's what the Bible says, the Lord God created every tree and plant before it was in the earth. And it says it's just one day. And it's also reversed of Genesis 1 because it says after he formed Adam out of the ground, then he formed the animals out of the ground and then brought them to Adam so he could give them names. So why is there a different in the terminology there? Is it possible that there are two different events?
1: No, I think that you're just going to find, you say, you're wondering, I guess, why is a plural form of God used in one passage and a more singular form in another? Is that your question? You're wondering because these different forms are used, are they different events?
3: Well, it says God in the ordinary sense. And even at the end of Genesis 1, it talks about...
1: Joe, you may have hit a mute button. We just lost you. Joe, you there?
0: Yeah, I think Joe, if you can get us, just check. Somehow you might have hit.
1: Joe, you there?
0: Hit a mute button.
3: Can you hear me now?
0: Yeah.
3: Okay. Sorry.
1: So I think we understand that you're wondering why these different forms are used and are they different events?
3: Yeah, and it says when it says let us make man in our image, the word image is Salem, which means it says vain show or a phantom. And in the second commandment, it says we shouldn't make images to God. So I'm just wondering if there's a chance that there's a difference between those two, and the first one might not actually be God, but it might be, I don't know, if we're angels or something, that it might have been Satan making

0: No, it's, yeah, there are other passages in the Bible where God says, you know, the Lord created man in the beginning in the New Testament. There's several in the Old Testament as well. And you can get to Genesis 11 and God says the man has become like us to know good and evil. So the Lord sometimes is interchangeable in the term that he's used. You know, a husband and wife are two different individuals, but they're one family. And I could refer to my wife and I, or I could refer to the bachelors, and it could encompass all five of the kids. So I wouldn't put too much stock in that. Now, you said something about image and worship. The commandment doesn't say don't make an image, because God later commands them to make different representations. When they made the temple, they made cherubim and angels on top of the ark and angels on the walls. And Solomon was told to put oxen underneath the cart. And Moses said, make a bronze serpent. God says, do not make an image and bow down to it and worship it. First commandment says, worship the God. We are made in the image of God, but we're supposed to worship God, not ourselves. So, that's all the one God it's talking about.
1: I think just to clarify, when you look at Genesis chapter 1 and chapter 2, it's not talking about two separate events. It's just an expansion of the same event. Additional details are added in chapter 2 that you don't see in chapter 1. All right, we've got Quentin listening in Texas. Quentin, welcome to the program.
2: Hello, can you hear me?
0: Yes, we do.
2: I kind of got worried about this one during the judgment.
0: Yes.
2: These people that Jesus spoke about, like, I do not know your name, even though you cast demons out of people. How do these people get to these? My worry is how do these deceivers get to, like, do they go to, like, rapture or tribulation, survive the tribulation or death? I'm not sure, but it's kind of make me worry if I'm one of those people. And
0: well, the fact that you're worrying about it is probably a healthy thing. That Jesus gives that warning not just to you, Quentin, but he gives it to all of us to make sure that we know him, that we have a personal relationship with him. It's not about just doing religious things. These people that say, Lord, Lord, we cast out devils, we did wonderful works, they went to church every week, ostensibly, but they didn't have a personal relationship where they were walking with God. And the Lord wants you to spend time in his word, submitting to him every day, seeking his will, and just spend time to him like you know him and love him. And you won't have to worry about him declaring he doesn't know you when he comes. And of course, what he's describing here is the great judgment day, where he separates the sheep from the goats. But you don't have to worry about that if you're spending time knowing him now. It is a sobering warning for every believer when they read those words to, as Paul says, examine ourselves and make sure that we're in the faith and we do have a daily knowing relationship with Jesus. Do you pray? Do you talk to him? Do you spend quality time thinking about him during the day? When you see other people, do you want to tell other people about God and his goodness? And those are just, you know, some of the tests you might apply. Thanks. Appreciate that. I'm wondering what we can send Quentin to encourage him. You know, we have that Three Steps to Heaven book.
1: That's right. That's an excellent book. We'll be able to send that to you, Quentin, if you just call and ask. The number is 800-835-6747. And ask for the book, Three Steps to Heaven, and we'll be happy to send it to you. Anyone listening in Canada or the U.S., just ask for that book. If you're outside of North America, you can read the book by going to the Amazing Facts website, just amazingfacts.org. And you know, there is one other way that you can get these resources by just simply dialing #250 on your smartphone and ask for Bible Answers Live and ask for the free offer, Three Steps to Heaven. You'll be able to receive it that way as well. Next caller that we have is Robert, listening in California. Robert, welcome to the program.
3: Oh, thank you. How are you?
0: We're wonderful. How are you doing?
3: Oh, great. Thank you, Pastor Doug. My question is, I believe it's Revelation 4. I'm trying to find out, can you help me?
0: Well, tell us what the verse is, and we'll try and help you find it.
3: Okay. I believe it's Revelation 4, but it's about, and it may be in different chapters. I just want to know about the 24 elders that are part of the judgment throne, who they are, and if you could explain them.
0: Yeah, very good. Revelation 4:10. So you are on the right track. And I think they're mentioned, Pastor Ross probably knows better than me. They're mentioned probably four times in the Bible, I think.
1: And in verse 4, Revelation 4, verse 4.
0: Verse 4 also.
1: Well, it's chapter 5.
0: Yeah. So the 24 elders are probably, now it's a little bit mysterious, but they're probably representatives of unfallen worlds. You can read where it says, there's a day when the sons of God came to present themselves before the Lord. So these heavenly characters are presenting themselves at some formal heavenly meeting, and Satan comes to represent the earth. Well, Adam was supposed to represent the earth, but he fell and he surrendered dominion to the enemy. Adam is called the Son of God in Luke chapter 3. So many believe that these are unfallen representatives of unfallen worlds, sinless worlds. Some have thought, well, maybe they're some of those that were resurrected when Jesus ascended to heaven, but that wouldn't explain the passage in Job when that group appeared and they existed before. So I don't know, Pastor Ross, thoughts on that?
1: Yeah, we do have another verse in Isaiah chapter 24, verse 23. You don't always think of the 24 elders in Isaiah, but it's there. Isaiah 24, verse 23 says, then the moon will be disgraced, the sun ashamed, for the Lord of hosts will reign on Mount Zion in Jerusalem and before his elders gloriously. So here you have a reference in Isaiah to the elders, and in Revelation chapter 4, it tells us the elders are the 24 elders that are surrounding the throne of God. And as Pastor Doug mentioned, I think there's a close connection between the 24 elders and the sons of God that you read about in Job chapter 1, verse 6. They're sort of the representatives of these unfallen worlds, witnessing the great controversy playing out.
0: And we have a book that is related. It's called Aliens or Adopted, Who Are the Sons of God? And we can send you a free copy of that.
1: The number to call for that is 800-835-6747. And again, you can ask for the book. It's called Who Are the Sons of God? You can also dial pound 250 and say Bible Answers Live and then ask for the book, Who Are the Sons of God? Next person that we have is Michael listening in Illinois. Michael, welcome to the program.
4: Yeah, good evening, Pastor.
0: Evening.
4: I have a question about baptism.
0: Okay.
4: If I'm disabled, I can't be baptized. What am I supposed to do?
0: All right, that's a good question. What if a person wants to come to the Lord and they can't be baptized for some physical reason? Now, first of all, I think there's some people that can be baptized. It might be difficult, but it can still happen. I remember this one dear lady, she asked me to come to her house and begged. She said she wanted so much to be baptized, and she was in bed dying from cancer. And I said, sister, how are we going to do this? She said, my son is big and strong. She had shriveled to like 100 pounds. He'll put me in the bathtub. And if you could just, you know, do the pronouncement, we did that. We baptized his sister in the bathtub. And I've been in prisons where I've seen people get baptized in horse troughs. And in our church, we've carried people into a baptistry where you got two or three deacons helping carry a person in and carry them out, and they're fine. So, you know, if it can be done, you should try and do it because it's a command of the Lord. But what about the thief on the cross? He came to Jesus and he couldn't be baptized. He was nailed to a cross. He received credit for Jesus' baptism. See, Jesus did not die for his sin. He died for ours. Jesus was baptized, not for his sin, but as an example for us, and possibly also in behalf of those who couldn't be. Sometimes we're in a hospital and a person on their deathbed, they're hooked up all the hospital apparatus. They want to come to Jesus. We're going to say, that's too late. You can't get baptized. No, you say, yes, you can come to Jesus. And it's interesting, in Mark 16, it says, whoever believes and is baptized will be saved. Whoever believes not will be damned. He doesn't say, and is not baptized. So baptism is part of God's will. There are those who can't be because of a disability. I think God will give them credit for his baptism. But we should make every human effort.
1: All right, very good. You might also enjoy that study guide or the book called Baptism Is It Really Necessary? And I think we might even address some of those specific questions that you have. To receive that, the book, 800-835-6747. Ask for the book Baptism Is It Really Necessary? You can also dial pound 250 and say Bible Answers Live. Ask for it that way as well. Thank you for your call, Michael. We got Phil in New York. Phil, welcome to the program.
5: Yeah, how you doing, guys? Thank you very much for taking my call. My question is, did Solomon's temple, the first Jewish temple, actually exist? Is it part of history or only part of mythology?
0: Thank you. Appreciate that. I do believe both that Solomon's temple was very real and that it did exist and that there is archaeological evidence. And you may have been to Israel also, Phil, but I've been there three times, and Pastor Ross and I were there together. It's probably been 4 years now. And we were taken on a tour down below the Western Wall, sometimes called the Wailing Wall, and they say, these are not the stones that were built by Herod the Great. These are some of the original stones that go back to Solomon's temple. And so these are Jewish guides and experts in antiquity. They're not members of our church that are showing you these things. And they have quarries. They have quarries that were used by Herod the Great when he did the reconstruction of Nehemiah's temple. And then they have quarries that they say, this is where the stones came from for Solomon's temple. Now, because you've got a threshing floor that was there first, and that's mentioned in the Bible, the threshing floor of Ornan, and then Solomon's temple was built there. Nebuchadnezzar obliterated that. He carried off everything of value. Then when they rebuilt the city, they may have taken some of the stones from the original foundation. And then they built on top of that. Then that was destroyed by the Romans, and it says the Romans did not leave one stone upon another. And you can still see where some of those stones are thrown in a pile, huge stones, at the base, not far from the Western Wall. So yes, I believe Solomon's temple was there, and there is an abundance of archaeological evidence for that. So yeah, it's very real. And they've also found the stables of Solomon and a lot of other things that prove he really lived. He's not just a fable.
1: All right, next caller that we have, Dean from California. Dean, welcome to the program.
6: Thank you.
0: Hey, Dean, we've got about a minute. Can we do it?
6: Yes, I think so. Usually we end our prayer by saying, in Jesus' name I pray, or we pray. I'd like a little explanation of that, and then if someone prays in the name of the Father, the Son, and the Holy Spirit at the end of their prayer, would that be accurate or appropriate?
0: Okay, good. Good question. Well, when we pray in Jesus' name, it means to not only pray in the mind and the spirit of Christ with love and forgiveness for others, but we're asking God to answer the prayers, not that we're worthy, but because of the worthiness of His Son and the blood that His Son has shed in our behalf. And so we're pleading Christ as our intercessor and substitute, and that gives efficacy to our prayers. And I don't think that it's wrong to culminate your prayers by saying, in the name of the Father, Son, and Holy Ghost, but we are principally told to pray in the name of Jesus. Those who are regular listeners know that we broadcast on hundreds of stations, the internet, and on satellite. And because the time clocks of some of these different stations are different, satellite radio is a little different than land-based, we sign off in two stages. We'll say farewell to our satellite listeners. We're coming back in just a moment for 2 minutes of rapid-fire Bible questions. So stay tuned.
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1: Hello, friends, and welcome back to Bible Answers Live. And we're going to be taking some of your email questions. And if you'd like to send us one of your questions via email, the email address is just simply balquestions@amazingfacts.org. That's balquestions@amazingfacts.org. Pastor Doug, first question that we have, can you explain a little bit about what is it to be sealed or to be marked according to Revelation?
0: Well, there's a difference between the mark of the beast and the seal of God. But technically, I guess you could argue that both, there's a distinguishing difference. You read in Deuteronomy, it says, these words I command you this day shall be in your heart, and there'll be a sign on your hand and frontlets between your eyes. God wants His law in our heart, in our mind, in our actions, our hands. The Bible says, grieve not the Holy Spirit wherewith you are sealed for the day of redemption. And Isaiah says in chapter 8 of Isaiah, verse 16, seal the law among my disciples. The seal of God, they'll have the law of God in their hearts. And one of those laws begins with the word holy. And God's people are going to be holy. Mark of the beast is having the laws of the beast, where you're putting the laws of man ahead of the laws of God. This is the big battle in the last days. And we got a whole lesson on that. What is the mark of the beast? Time for another half a question.
1: Yes, real quick. Was Lazarus amongst those who were taken to heaven after the resurrection of Jesus?
0: No, he probably was not part of the group you find in Matthew chapter 27. Lazarus continued to live even after Jesus ascended to heaven on earth. God bless, friends. Thanks so much for tuning in today. We appreciate your keeping the program on the air by making a donation at amazingfacts.org.
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8: By the time they ended, the Detroit riots, which began on July the 23rd, 1967, left 43 people dead and almost 1,200 injured. More than 400 buildings were destroyed. Several factors caused tensions to spike in Detroit at that time. But the riots did not improve Detroit, instead contributing to its decline. Violence isn't ever the answer. 1 Peter 3:9 says, "Not returning evil for evil or reviling for reviling, but on the contrary, blessing." You can understand people feeling like they're at their wits' ends, that they've had enough, especially when injustice is being experienced. But it's hard to find evidence that violence is constructive on either side of a divide. Jesus never recommended it or resorted to it. In your own interactions, it's way better to seek peace. Christ's way is the best way. John Bradshaw, It Is Written.

A crackdown of law enforcement officers has often dried up pockets of crime in vice-ridden cities. One of the most lawless cities in the world was changed within 40 days to a model community without the help of a single policeman. I'll be back in a moment with the amazing fact.

0: Hello, this is Joe Cruz on the Amazing Facts broadcast, Facts Which Affect You. In our last broadcast, we followed the tragic footsteps of Jonah's course in running away from God. We learned that Jesus himself has endorsed the authenticity of the story, so often doubted and ridiculed by modern commentators. It did happen, friends. There's no room for doubt on the part of Christians or anyone else. We must either accept the story as true or accuse Jesus of deception. To deny the veracity of Christ is to strike at the very heart of the Christian faith. We know he told the truth about Jonah. He was swallowed, Jonah was, by a great fish especially prepared by God. Now, in our last broadcast, we learned how Jonah tried to avoid God's orders to preach in the great wicked city of Nineveh. He bought a boat ticket in exactly the opposite direction and tried to run away from God. But a terrible storm arose which threatened to sink the ship at any moment. The heathen crew of that ship finally cast lots to find out who was guilty of offending the God of the seas. Jonah was designated by the lots, and finally he confessed his guilt in offending and disobeying God. So with prayers of forgiveness, the pagan seamen cast Jonah into the ocean, and he plummeted straight down into the black depths of the water. Down, down, down he sank, until suddenly a great big black mouth opened up and he went down into the fish, and then the fish went down into the bottom of the sea. Down, down, down, just as far as he could go. By the way, friends, when he came there, he was really down. Down in hope, down in the dumps, down in the ship, down into sleep, down in the water, down in the fish, and then right down to the very bottom of the sea. It was rock bottom as far as Jonah was concerned. But you know, in spite of all this, God had not forgotten the prophet. To me, that's a wonderful thought. God had not forgotten Jonah, even after all that he had done. You know something? God never forgets you either. It doesn't make any difference how far down you've gone. God will not forget. You can't go so far into sin that you can't come back to God. You can't become so vile or black or terrible that God will leave you alone. He'll call you back and receive you to himself again. Now, people often say to me, "Oh, I've been so wicked that God wouldn't have me." But that's utterly false, friends. The Lord will always have you. His great heart longs for you, no matter what you've done, no matter how far down you've gone. And Jonah finally wanted to come back. It's an interesting thing to picture the circumstances that faced Jonah down there. He was in the whale's belly, and it was hot, stuffy, and dark, no doubt. Here's a little picture of it in the book of Jonah, chapter 2, verse 5. "The waters compass me about." Yes, I imagine there were digestive juices sort of swirling around him there in the stomach of that great fish. And he also says in verse 5, "The weeds were wrapped about my head." Evidently, Mr. Whale had something else for dinner besides Jonah. And it was dark. Just picture yourself in that situation for a moment. Maybe it wasn't so wise to run away from God after all. And so, way down there in the bottom of the sea, he began to think. And he did something else that's brought out in Jonah 2:1. "Then Jonah prayed unto the Lord his God out of the fish's belly." He finally began to look to God. And what did the Lord do? Rebuke him? Refuse to hear him? Oh, no, the Lord directed that fish through God's heavenly radar system over to the shore and somehow miraculously deposited Jonah on the dry land. Now chapter 3, verses 1 and 2. "The word of the Lord came unto Jonah the second time, saying, Arise, go unto Nineveh, that great city, and preach unto it the preaching that I bid thee." So the Lord was saying, "Now, Jonah, you've recuperated. I've got a job for you. It's the same job I gave you before, and I want you to preach the same message that I ask you to preach." Now listen, friends, it doesn't make a bit of difference who you are or what your background is. God will never bless you, and you'll never succeed until you do what God asks you to do. Now, this applies to you and to me and to everybody. That's all there is to it. If you go running off to Tarshish, as he did, and buy some tickets far, far away, you will never prosper. So Jonah decided that he'd go to Nineveh. He took his journey and walked into that city, a part of a day's journey, no doubt, and he began to preach. "Yet 40 days, and Nineveh shall be overthrown." Oh, I can imagine people looking at him and saying, "Who is he?" Probably somebody asked, "Have you ever seen him before?" And another said, "No, I don't know who he is." And they thought, I'm sure, "Well, he's just a crackpot of some kind. He'll probably be gone tomorrow. Don't pay any attention to him." But he wasn't gone tomorrow. Tomorrow, he said, "You have 39 days, and Nineveh shall be overthrown." And people began to say, well, that's a different message anyway, isn't it? I've never heard anybody talk like that before. And then 30 days in Nineveh be destroyed. By that time, everybody was looking and listening. I can imagine they followed him along and looked him over. More days passed, and he was saying, all right, friends, 25 days and this great city will be destroyed. The inhabitants said, you'll certainly have to give him credit for this. He's persistent anyway. Again, the days passed by, and he was saying 20 days. And some of the people said, what if he's right? I don't believe he is, but suppose he is right. A few more days passed, and he was saying, yet 10 days. You have only 10 more days, a little over a week. And some of them began to say, I don't know what you think, but I believe him. I'm going to do something about this. And I imagine by the time he was saying 5 days, 4 days, 3 days, they had all made decisions. According to the scripture, from the king on the throne right on down to the beggar on the street, they repented in sackcloth and ashes, the entire city. And so God spared the city. Well, that was probably the greatest revival ever held, bar none. And that was probably the most wonderful experience that ever came to a preacher or evangelist, bar none. But now let's come to the lesson for us, friends. The devil knows that God commands and that we can only have true joy and peace and happiness when we keep those commandments. So he tries to picture God's commandments as impossible. The only way to joy and peace is found in following those orders of God. The devil knows that, and so he puts his lies in force to keep you from doing what God asks you to do. The Lord says, go to Nineveh, do this, do that. And the devil comes along and says, now wait, you don't want to do that yet. And while you wait, he builds that thing bigger and bigger and bigger and makes it seem more impossible until you feel that it just can't be done after all. He'll tell you it's too hard. And after a while you think, well, I guess it is too hard. I can't do that. Or he'll tell you that it won't work. I'm sure he told Jonah that. Jonah, you're one man. Look at that great metropolis. You'll cover about 3 streets down there, and they'll lock you up in jail, and you'll be the laughing stock of the town. It won't work. And he's still using those same arguments today, friends. It won't work. It's not that important. Well, listen. Everything and anything that leads a person away from God is a ticket to Tarshish. Everything that destroys a person's love for eternal life is a ticket to Tarshish. Everything that prevents you from studying the Bible is a ticket to Tarshish. Every drink of alcoholic beverage, every cigarette, mark it well, friends, is just the same type of thing that Jonah was doing. And it can cost you eternal salvation. Every curse word, every word of profanity is a ticket to Tarshish. Every bit of pride and vanity is a ticket there, too. Every minute of delay is a ticket to that ill-famed city of Tarshish. Some of these tickets are dirty and filthy, nasty, utterly repulsive. Others are beautiful, attractive, embellished. But they're all tickets to Tarshish, to disobedience, away from God and from His plan. Friends, today, if you've gone down, down, down like Jonah did, if you bought a ticket to Tarshish, remember God still loves you just the same. And if you'll come back and say, Lord, I'm terribly sorry. I've made a mess of things. I'm going to take a new stand and do what's right. I'll go where you want me to go. I'll do what you want me to do. I need your help. Listen, if you do this, God will receive you and bless you. And all you have to do is ask. Come back to the path of duty. Come back to that hard job or that hard decision. Come back to Christ so you can be assured of a place in heaven. Friends, today, let's get rid of all those tickets to Tarshish. What do you say? Now I want to read Jonah 3 and verse 1. And the word of the Lord came unto Jonah the second time, saying, oh, that's a part I really like, friends. To me, that's the most beautiful part of this book. The word of the Lord came unto Jonah the second time. God is giving him another chance. Isn't that wonderful? Here's where the grace of our Lord and Savior is seen. He always gives us another chance. What would you have said, friends, if a friend had done you like that and wanted to come back? Would you have received him as the Lord did? What did the Lord say? Ha, you have your gall, don't you come crawling back to me, that you've met a crisis and can't find your way out. You want to go all your own way, now go ahead and do it, and don't come crying to me. Oh, that's not what he said, friends. Absolutely not. The Lord said this. Now remember this, friends. Surely, Jonah, I'll be with you. And the fish headed for shore, and Jonah was cast out on dry land, and the Lord gave him another chance. And the word came to him again the second time. You'll have another opportunity, Jonah, to do this wonderful thing for me. All right, friends, I'm so grateful that I can tell you that it makes no difference what your problem is or how far you've gone or how weak your faith is. God gives you another chance right now. Well, you say, I've had another chance and another chance. Of course you have. Maybe you've had 100, 1,000, 10,000 of them. That doesn't matter. That's the kind of God we have. He's giving you another one right now. He's saying, will you throw away your tickets to Tarshish and get rid of them? You know what I want you to do? Why haven't you done it? Get rid of those tickets. Come on back and I'll help you and we'll do it together. Oh, I know, we don't actually bodily run away and go down to the bottom of a ship like Jonah did. But I just wonder how many there are running just the same. You know, whether God has called you to do something or whether He hasn't, you know whether you're avoiding some religious duty. You know whether some decisions have been made and broken between you and God. Just as surely as Jonah was running, you may be running. You may be buying a ticket right now to get away from something God wants you to do. And maybe the Lord's calling you now to prayer. I wonder how many would be involved if I ask you the question, do you have personal, private prayer in your home by yourself every day? Oh, I know the Lord has pled with you if you don't have prayer. But what are you going to do about it, friends? This is a wonderful opportunity for you to make a decision to follow Jesus and to come back home and to get rid of those tickets to Tarshish and stop running away and avoiding some duty that God has given you to carry through. Have you bought a ticket to somewhere to get out of it? Or maybe it's family worship. How many of you are having family worship in your homes with your children? I can't overemphasize the importance of family worship in this critical hour in which we're living. So many fathers and mothers are just letting the children go out in the morning without praying with them. And friends, this has brought more unhappiness and distress than anything else. This matter of homes that are divided, that are split with dissension and disagreement. Divorce sometimes comes just because they don't pray together and hold themselves at the altar of God. So this matter of obeying God's commandments instead of running away from them is so very important. The world is simply filled with this new obsession for freedom. And that's really what Jonah wanted, to get away from it all. He didn't want anybody telling him what to do. And so we find young people today are trying to break away and have freedom. They've built up this idea, friends, which is really a figment of their imagination, that they can have absolute freedom. But how can we break away from God's laws? Are we free to break His commandments? Of course not.
1: 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He is the way, the truth, and the life that will set you free.

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So now I give you

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1: Psalm 128, A Song of Ascents. Blessed is everyone who fears the Lord, who walks in his ways. When you eat the labor of your hands, you shall be happy, and it shall be well with you. Your wife shall be like a fruitful vine in the very heart of your house, your children like olive plants all around your table. Behold, thus shall the man be blessed who fears the Lord. The Lord bless you out of Zion, and may you see the good of Jerusalem all the days of your life. Yes, may you see your children's children. Peace be upon Israel.
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1: The Epistle of Paul to the Ephesians, chapter 6. Children, obey your parents in the Lord, for this is right. Honor your father and mother, which is the first commandment with promise, that it may be well with you, and you may live long on the earth. And you, fathers, do not provoke your children to wrath, but bring them up in the training and admonition of the Lord. Bondservants, be obedient to those who are your masters, according to the flesh, with fear and trembling, in sincerity of heart as to Christ. Not with eye service as men-pleasers, but as bondservants of Christ, doing the will of God from the heart, with good will doing service as to the Lord and not to men, knowing that whatever good anyone does, he will receive the same from the Lord, whether he is a slave or free. And you masters, do the same things to them, giving up threatening, knowing that your own master also is in heaven, and there is no partiality with him. Finally, my brethren, be strong in the Lord and in the power of his might. Put on the whole armor of God, that you may be able to stand against the wiles of the devil. For we do not wrestle against flesh and blood, but against principalities, against powers, against the rulers of the darkness of this age, against spiritual hosts of wickedness in the heavenly places. Therefore, take up the whole armor of God, that you may be able to withstand in the evil day, and having done all, to stand. Stand therefore, having girded your waist with truth, having put on the breastplate of righteousness, and having shod your feet with the preparation of the gospel of peace. Above all, taking the shield of faith with which you will be able to quench all the fiery darts of the wicked one. And take the helmet of salvation, and the sword of the Spirit, which is the Word of God, praying always with all prayer and supplication in the Spirit, being watchful to this end with all perseverance and supplication for all the saints, and for me, that utterance may be given to me, that I may open my mouth boldly to make known the mystery of the gospel, for which I am an ambassador in chains, that in it I may speak boldly as I ought to speak. But that you also may know my affairs and how I am doing, Tychicus, a beloved brother and faithful minister in the Lord, will make all things known to you, whom I have sent to you for this very purpose, that you may know our affairs and that he may comfort your hearts. Peace to the brethren, and love with faith from God the Father and the Lord Jesus Christ. Grace be with all those who love our Lord Jesus Christ in sincerity. Amen.

You've been listening to the Word of God, today's reading of a section of the Holy Scriptures. All 66 books of Scripture are given by inspiration of God and are profitable for doctrine, for reproof, for correction, for instruction in righteousness, that the man of God may be perfect, thoroughly furnished unto all good works. 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

By the time they ended, the Detroit riots, which began on July the 23rd, 1967, left 43 people dead and almost 1,200 injured. More than 400 buildings were destroyed. Several factors caused tensions to spike in Detroit at that time. But the riots did not improve Detroit, instead contributing to its decline. Violence isn't ever the answer. 1 Peter 3:9 says, not returning evil for evil or reviling for reviling, but on the contrary, blessing. You can understand people feeling like they're at their wits' ends, that they've had enough, especially when injustice is being experienced. But it's hard to find evidence that violence is constructive on either side of a divide. Jesus never recommended it or resorted to it. In your own interactions, it's way better to seek peace. Christ's way is the best way. John Bradshaw, It Is Written.

0: The search for life beyond our earthly realm has been going on for decades. Are there other Earths out there with life forms on them? Or is our planet unique and life contained only within its borders? Stay tuned.
1: If you don't find life elsewhere, or you don't find conditions for life elsewhere, then that's a real problem for the evolutionists.
0: This is Science, Scripture, and Salvation, a Creation Radio Journal. I'm Chris O'Brien with the Institute for Creation Research. Isaiah 45:18 tells us that God created the earth to be inhabited. While the earth is a wonderful place to call home, could there be other planets similar to Earth where life can exist? Many secular scientists think so and are continually trying to find life in other places. But why is this so important? Make yourself at home for the next 15 minutes as we discuss so-called Earth-like planets and consider the possibility for life on these distant worlds. What is the purpose of searching for life in the distant universe? Well, Dr. Danny Faulkner is professor of astronomy at the University of South Carolina, Lancaster. He says evolutionists believe that finding life elsewhere in the universe will show that the Earth and its inhabitants are not a special creation of God.
1: Evolutionists need other planets. They need life on other planets. If we have evolved, if life came about spontaneously billions of years ago, then you would expect that this sort of thing is pretty common and happens again and again in the universe. If you don't find life elsewhere, or you don't find conditions for life elsewhere, then that's a real problem for the evolutionists. Because if we are the result of a unique event, then it's either an incredibly remote probability that we happened, or somebody made us. And it's not very satisfying for an evolutionist who doesn't want to consider a creator to look at either of those possibilities.
0: Dr. Ron Samick is professor of physics and astronomy at Bob Jones University in South Carolina.
2: I guess the main thing is the holy grail of modern astrophysics is to find another Earth, find another civilization, and like our own, with people that might be similar to us. And I think the main reason for this is to discount Christianity to prove that evolution happens throughout the universe and that intelligent life is quite common in the universe.
0: Dr. Donald DeYoung is professor of physics at Grace College in Winona Lake, Indiana. He says although people may get caught up in the thrill of possible life forms other than our own, we should rely on what the Bible says about planet Earth and the life God put on it.
3: Why is there such popular interest in aliens? The topic is certainly nourished by movies and science fiction stories. People wonder, are we alone in the universe or not? And either answer is significant. If we are not alone, then who else is out there? What are they like? And if we are alone, then why is the Earth unique in the entire vast universe? The only satisfying, credible answers to the question of life come from a biblical worldview. The Earth is indeed a special location in space. The Creator gave close personal attention to the Earth, and He walked and talked here during New Testament times. After 5 decades of space-age discoveries, there's no evidence of life anywhere else. There also is no mention of extraterrestrial life in Scripture, other than the angelic world. Mankind is described in Hebrews chapter 2, verse 7, as a little lower than the angels. The abundant life on Earth may well be unique in the universe, a testimony to the creation account of Genesis.
0: But what about the many, many reports of people seeing UFOs? Dr. Samick says most of these sightings are easily explained.
2: I used to be the director of a public observatory up in Indianapolis and the Holcomb Observatory. And we would get calls now and then by people who said that they've seen things and so forth. Usually they would call us about a time when Venus was bright and low on the horizon. When Venus is low in the horizon, it sparkles and has all kinds of different interesting colors, flashing colors and so forth, because it is bright and it's going through the prism of the thick atmosphere down when it's low toward the horizon. And that's the kind of thing we would get, and they would wonder what that is. Usually Venus was, was the key object in the sky that brought out all the sightings.
0: Although strange lights can appear in the sky, it's important not to let our imaginations run away with us. Dr. Samick tells us that he himself, on a few separate occasions, had seen what looked like a UFO.
2: we're out at Lowell Observatory, and my student that was with me said he saw flying saucer. Well, I looked over there, and there was a light that appeared to be moving around erratically in the heavens. And then I was able to sight an edge of the dome and compare that to the object, and all of a sudden it just froze solid. It wasn't moving. And just your eye playing tricks on you, basically. It's trying to find some fixed thing to see the object relative to something, and it can't find anything, and so it makes objects just kind of jerk around in the sky. Another time I saw an object go across the sky and suddenly start swinging around in wide wave-like motion, and then it basically disappeared. And I found out the next day that it was a NASA rocket that went awry and they had to blow it up. I also saw one time a satellite moving across the sky, and of course these satellites move fairly rapidly across the sky, and you can see them. It suddenly vanished, and I said, what in the world? And it suddenly appeared again. And what it had done, it had gone into the shadow of the Earth, just like the moon goes to the shadow of the Earth.
0: Many planets beyond the outer limits of our solar system have been found, but can they support life? Well, Dr. Faulkner explains how we know these worlds are there and tells us that their size alone disqualifies them from being capable of supporting life.
1: Astronomers first found a planet orbiting another star about a dozen years ago. We call these extrasolar planets because it means they're outside of the solar system. And the list now has grown to more than 200 extrasolar planets. I want to point out we've not actually seen any of them. They're building some advanced telescopes to do just that. But right now all we're detecting is the slight wobble in the star around which the planet orbits. As the planet orbits the star also wobbles. So we can detect that wobble. So again, more than 200 of these have been found. The main thing is that these planets are very big. They're oftentimes hundreds of times the mass of the Earth. And everybody agrees that those are the wrong kind of planets. You have a lot of the gases, hydrogen, helium, methane, ammonia. And we think we need probably a lot of free oxygen and probably nitrogen as well in an atmosphere. And that kind of narrows the limit on what the mass of the planet can be. If it's too little mass, the surface gravity is too small, and you don't have an atmosphere at all. But if it's too much, you get the wrong kind of atmosphere. So these big planets we found aren't going to work. A second problem they have is these big planets are very close to their parent stars that they orbit, the sun that they orbit, if you will. And that's bad because that makes the planets very hot, and that's not suitable for life either. And astronomers have defined this thing they call the habitable zone. It's a region kind of narrow around a star where a planet can orbit and have temperatures low enough probably for liquid water to exist.
0: But in April of 2007, scientists believed they might have found such a planet, a mere 20 light years away from Earth.
1: What has gotten people excited about this discovery of Gliese 581c is it has only five times the mass of the Earth. All the other planets we found so far have had masses hundreds of times, or a few dozen times, but this one's the smallest mass planet yet found. And this may be small enough, we don't know for sure, but maybe small enough to have the right kind of atmosphere. But as an added bonus, this planet also is in the computed habitable zone. It has the proper temperature regime, probably. They're estimating between 0 and 40 Celsius as a surface temperature. That's roughly 32 degrees Fahrenheit to 104 degrees Fahrenheit. So if water exists on this planet, on the surface of the planet, it's probably in the form of a liquid rather than solid ice or a gas as a vapor.
0: However, Dr. Faulkner soon discovered a few problems with this planet, showing it to be very un-Earth-like.
1: First of all, Gliese 581 is a variable star. It's an example of what we call a BY Draconis star. Now, that doesn't mean a whole lot to most people, but these stars have a lot of spots on them, like sunspots. And as the star rotates, it causes the brightness to vary. And the brightness can be very small, you know, less than a percent, or it could be up nearly a factor of two. And it turns out, right now at least, Gliese 581 doesn't vary that much, less than 1% in brightness. With all the worries we have about global warming, you can imagine what would happen if the star we were orbiting varied by just a few percent in brightness. It would be real problematic for life on any planet orbiting it. In addition, there are flares on these stars, again, kind of muted a bit right now on Gliese 581. But when solar flares happen, that's not good. It's problematic for communications. It can be problematic for living organisms. So just keep that in mind, that Gliese 581 may be a pretty nasty little star. Right now it's kind of calm, but we don't know what its long-term behavior is. There are other problems. The orbit of the star is eccentric. That means it's not circular. It's a very flattened sort of shape we call an ellipse.
0: We can see that although God has created numerous wonders in the universe, Earth really is a unique, special place that the Creator has made especially for us. Dr. Samick says that modern science will continue to search and find other planets, but our home, planet Earth, is one of a kind.
2: And they're out with larger and larger telescopes and more precise CCDs and radio velocity measuring spectrometers. They're out to find Earths, and I'm not saying that they won't find Earths, but they won't find an object of the mass of the Earth. But it's going to be very difficult for them to prove that it's like the Earth. I think that we're looking at something that's going to take another 20 or 30 years for them to actually say they found an Earth. And I think they're going to find out that Earth-like bodies are very, very, very rare in the cosmos. And I think it's going to show you that the Earth is truly a distinct, novel, a place that was created, because a place that just doesn't happen.
0: So then, if Earth and its inhabitants are the focus of the Creator, why do other planets even exist? Dr. DeYoung.
3: I believe that these objects have been put in space kind of like the outer planets of our own solar system, just to show how special the Earth is, the air, the water, the food that we have on Earth, whereas all these other places are nasty worlds, just showing us, again, the special attention given to planet Earth.
0: Dr. DeYoung adds that out of all the life God has placed on his special planet, mankind is the most important, as people are the ones he created to have a relationship with him.
3: In Scripture, the Creator of the universe speaks to us. He tells us in Psalm 115, verse 16, that while the heavens belong to the Lord, he has given the earth to man. There's something very special about planet Earth. Astronomy discoveries, including new planets, are fascinating. Space exploration is especially enjoyable to those with a Christian worldview. Knowledge of the Creator, however, is infinitely more exciting than the narrow topics of space aliens or life on other planets. The Creator reaches out to us with a true explanation of the universe. He also offers us the gospel of salvation, which gives hope for the future.
0: As our program comes to a close, we hope that you've been encouraged. It's our desire at ICR to show that the Bible can be trusted, both historically and scientifically, and to give facts that will build your faith. As Christians, we need to understand the scientific basis for our beliefs. We pray that this program will aid you in your discovery of science and the Bible. You know, most people aren't aware that today there are thousands of scientists that are convinced of the truth of biblical creation and not evolution. Our non-denominational ministry aims to restore and strengthen the Genesis foundations of the Christian faith. If you've enjoyed today's edition of Science, Scripture, and Salvation, a Creation Radio Journal, why not visit us on the web to find out more about the work of ICR? The address is www.icr.org. Again, www.icr.org. Science, Scripture, and Salvation, a Creation Radio Journal, is a production of ICR. For the Institute for Creation Research, I'm Chris O'Brien. Thanks for tuning in.

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1: People helping, people just like you.
2: Open wide. 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
3: Right.
2: And you probably think they're insensitive and overpriced.
3: Right.
2: And you think the sight of a cavity makes them happy, right?
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2: Well, I'm happy to say your teeth are in great shape, Sam. 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
4: 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People.

By the time they ended, the Detroit riots, which began on July the 23rd, 1967, left 43 people dead and almost 1,200 injured. More than 400 buildings were destroyed. Several factors caused tensions to spike in Detroit at that time. But the riots did not improve Detroit, instead contributing to its decline. Violence isn't ever the answer. 1 Peter 3:9 says, not returning evil for evil or reviling for reviling, but on the contrary, blessing. You can understand people feeling like they're at their wits' ends, that they've had enough, especially when injustice is being experienced. But it's hard to find evidence that violence is constructive on either side of a divide. Jesus never recommended it or resorted to it. In your own interactions, it's way better to seek peace. Christ's way is the best way. John Bradshaw, It Is Written.

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0: 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I'm your HeartWise host, Charles Mills. If it doesn't have a battery, I don't want it. This seems to be the lament of so many young people these days. iPods, iPads, smartphones, laptops, tablets, Wi-Fi, streaming content, the list goes on and on and on. We're drowning in a digital sea. Actually, that may not be an overstatement. Our guest today insists that all of those zeros and ones blasting into our lives may not be in the best interest of our physical or mental health. Dr. Rose Gamblin holds a PhD with a special education endorsement and is certified in K-12 special education in the state of Maryland. She works with young, growing minds on a daily basis. Dr. Gamblin, welcome back to HeartWise.
1: Thank you.
0: Okay, what's up with digital? Why should we be concerned?
1: Well, I think from my own personal experience, after one of my grandsons had a seizure while playing Minecraft, I really began trying to figure this digital world out. You know, people in my generation are considered digital immigrants. Right. And the younger children, they seem to just be born knowing how to do this stuff and they gravitate towards it. Yeah. So I really started researching. And, you know, I'm just going to talk from a layman's point of view and try to keep the scientific names for everything out of it, but people can find a lot more. There's a lot more research on it than there was when it first came on the market. And now it's driven by lobbyists who are making big money with it. But my first concern is something that we don't really see, and that is the electromagnetic fields around our body that strengthen our immune system and that give us energy and that keeps our heart beating, it keeps us breathing. We have a neural system, I think it's spelled N-U-R-A-L, that is supplied with energy. So anytime we bring something else into that electromagnetic field, we can potentially be causing some harm to our body. And it might not be recognized for many years to come. Mm-hmm. You know, a mother who has had a sonogram, you know, you can almost see that baby reacting to that sound. Mm-hmm. So if you can see that, that's a very simplistic idea of what is happening around our bodies and through our bodies. Now, things like reflexology, where we understand how the lymphs travel to the lymph nodes, and it's better to lay on your left side to have the lymphatic system handle and drain the impurities that your body has. Well, you know, you can just take a pencil and poke around the bottom of your feet, and you can find some real serious electrical shocks from hitting where those nodes end, and they're made to ground out on the earth.
0: Okay.
1: Just like lightning grounds out through the earth, and human bodies need to get grounded. We need to go out and walk in nature, garden, all of those things. And that's the good thing about resetting some of the damage that happens if you are in an environment that's heavily charged with this type of radiation. You know, you get it from smart meters. Nowadays, they want to have a smart meter at every home so they can, they don't have to come out and measure how much electricity you've used. Most homes have Wi-Fi. Mm-hmm. And so these types of waves, we might think they're rather benign because they're not burning us, but they do affect our electromagnetic field and they can impact our DNA. So it's a particularly critical for young children to not be immersed in this, in these waves. And even if you bother to read the manual that comes with your cell phone or your tablet, you will see that it says, you know, keep the device so many inches away from your body. And it's almost impossible not to be at least holding on to the device. You have that physical impact of the digital world on your body almost all the time.
0: So when you have this, Rose Gamblin, when you are putting that up against your head to talk on your phone, or when you are holding a digital device in your hand and your electromagnetic field is being disrupted and your DNA is being affected, what's the result of that? What happens to you when you do this over a long period of time? And I'm assuming this is a long period of time. It doesn't happen overnight. It probably takes a few years to happen. Am I right?
1: It can take a few years to happen with young children. They are just now beginning to link the increase of the brain cancers in the young children to this.
0: Wow.
1: And so you can actually find some research that is saying, you know, these cancers never showed up except in older people. And yeah, there's other factors too. You know, we're just being bombarded in this earth with a lot of pollution. But the brain cancers in other countries, they believe that there is a direct correlation with having a cell phone or any device, you know, like the Bluetooth devices even, right up by your brain. It is impacting. And they can do MRIs and see that impact on the brain and the surrounding tissues. So I know in my lifetime, there's been a number of pastors and even close relatives that served as pastors. And I can see them walking through the church with their cell phone to their ear. Yeah. You know, that picture, I always saw them with their cell phone, and they're not living. They died of these fast-growing brain cancers. I don't have the scientific name for them off the top of my head, but it really makes you stop to pause. There are protective device casings that you can get that protect you from those rays. I would recommend them for any tablets that you are going to give to a child. And never, just never have a cell phone to your ear. Never. We wouldn't think of putting a computer by our heads, you know, and nowadays those cell phones are generating a lot of waves that we don't know about. I mean, we just, the layman does not know about it. It's such a money-making thing that there's lobbyists to make sure to disprove any of the research about it. It really makes you stop and think.
0: Well, I guess it does. My. We're talking with Dr. Rose Gamblin here. Before we go to break, I want to just see if there's anything else other than cancer, brain cancer, that we should be aware of that these devices can cause in our bodies.
1: Two that come to mind. One is in teenage boys that were wearing their, you know, keeping their cell phones in their pockets. They've now done enough research and enough time has lapsed that those young men they're having troubles with the male reproductive systems. So they're either experiencing infertility or other associated things. They haven't connected it with prostate cancer, but I can see that in the future. And then the other one that really hit home to me, because it has kind of touched my family, both my daughter, who, you know, it was just a young lady, had a stroke. And then her son also had the seizure. Their family, you know, they're up and coming. They're pretty well to do. They have tablets and Wi-Fi and up-to-date cell phones. And I just often see what some of the things they have gone through and wonder if it isn't because they are so connected technologically. So this blood-brain barrier leakage that happens, and they've been able to see that, where that thing that kind of keeps your brain, you know, there's a little protective film beside your skull, and that begins to leak around where the cell phone has been, on the side that the cell phone, it's more predominant on the side where a cell phone has been held. So from what I've experienced, I don't ever have my cell phone to my ear, ever.
0: You just put it on speakerphone and hold it out a little ways? Is that what you
1: do? Yeah, keep it on speakerphone, but, you know, then I'll probably end up with some kind of arthritis in that hand.
0: That's true.
1: Okay. It's better than having a brain tumor.
0: Absolutely. We're going to take a short break. And when we come back, let's talk about what we can do about this. We've identified the problem, and scientists are able to now see it and measure it and observe it. What can we do? Because, we don't want to reverse out of the digital age because it is so convenient and it is so nice and so portable. What can we do to at least start to mitigate or minimize the problem we have with digital things in our hands and beside our brains? And we'll talk more with Dr. Rose Gamblin about that on our return. So stay right where you are.

0: I'm Dr. James Markham with your biblical prescription for life. Have you ever heard the phrase, laughter is the best medicine? Well, our biblical prescription for life today is found in Proverbs chapter 17, verse 22. A merry heart does good like medicine. Numerous research has been done on laughter. And in fact, the Royal Society of Biological Sciences has shown that laughter decreases pain by increasing endorphins. It decreases the stress chemicals in the body and increases the immune system function. In fact, it even helps lower the risk of cardiovascular disease. Well, how can I plug into this biblical prescription? Well, think of three funny things. Read, watch, or listen to something funny. How about getting a pet? Hang around funny people. Or find other people who are laughing, as laughing is contagious. Or you can fake it until you make it. For more information, go to heartwiseministries.org.
1: I'd like to think that one day, when we get to heaven, we're going to see a list of people. People like Jared and Susan, who were introduced to Jesus because of something we said. Or maybe it was as simple as a passing smile. But these people will look into their past and be able to say, I'm here because of you. Recently, you may have heard that Heartwise Ministries has begun spreading the gospel to the young, the old, the sick, and the healthy. 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That's heartwiseministries.org.

0: Welcome back to the program. I'm your host, Charles Mills. Our guest today, Dr. Rose Gamblin. She holds a PhD with a special education endorsement and is certified in K-12 special education in the state of Maryland. And she works with young growing minds on a daily basis. And a few months ago, she mentioned something about the digital dangers that we are facing. And I said, well, we need to talk about this on HeartWise. We need to get you on here. And now I know why. This is serious stuff, Dr. Gamblin. Okay, now that we know that these cell phones and these digital devices and these Bluetooth and these things that send out these waves that we can't see or feel can actually do us some pretty serious damage, what can we do? Guide us here.
1: You know, they used to say maybe children 2 years and younger should never be in front of any kind of screen, because they realized early on that it was having a serious impact. But now there are some countries that are upping it to 10 years of age.
0: Really?
1: Now, here in the United States, I can just encourage parents to limit the device usage. I see it in the classroom. I have a family that doesn't allow their children to even have a tablet or a cell phone. Mm-hmm. And then I have another couple of families that do. And I can see the differences in the families, in the children. It just, I don't think we were meant to be wired so extensively at such a young age. And something that we can do as an adult that I've started doing is going outside, taking my shoes off, and just walking around every so often. You'll find that you have less static electricity. You won't set your car off when you go to give it, yes. Go put some gas in it in this cold weather. And God designed us so marvelously. Our bodies are always trying to repair. Mm-hmm. If we just go back to those natural remedies of drinking pure water, getting out in sunlight, gardening, doing some of the things that God designed our bodies to do, we will feel revitalized, you know, and take a vacation, take a digital vacation, whether it be on a Sabbath, you know, take a day off, like I'm going to have a Sabbath rest from the digital world, and make sure all the devices in your home are turned off, your cell phones are put away, your tablets are put away, and just see if that doesn't revitalize you, because I don't think we can ever get away from a digital world. Right. We're in it. Mm-hmm. But we have to figure out ways to mitigate the damages it's doing to our bodies physiologically. Mm-hmm. Some of the dangers that it was doing to our brain and the way we think, those were being recognized earlier on.
0: Now, this is important because we look at the world today and we're not thinking clearly. We're not acting clearly. It seems like someone took our reasoning power and unplugged it in most people today. How is media impacting our brain in these very profound ways?
1: Yes. Well, I'm going to talk about like five major systems that have been identified that are impacted by the digital world. Uh-huh. And the first one would be our pleasure system. You know, God designed us to have joy. He created us for His joy. Mm-hmm. So obviously, pleasure should be a part of who we are. And there have been a number of studies that show that children no longer find pleasure in, you know, discovering that interesting bug or seeing that flower, because they are getting bombarded so much with all of this technologically enhanced stimuli that it's just no big deal.
0: Right.
1: And that's heartbreaking, really, when you think about it, because what else were the flowers created for but for our pleasure? Mm-hmm. If we can't get joy out of the flowers, then we've lost something. Mm-hmm. And then the next system probably connected with that would be the tranquility system, the system that calms us down. You know, it's actually a recognized system as far as physical too, because we go to bed at night and we sleep, and that's part of our system that calmed us down. And then we wake up in the morning ready for another day. So the tranquility system, they've discovered children who are hooked onto these, you know, whether it be a tablet or a cell phone, anyway, all these games, there's millions of them and all yes. kinds of interesting apps, and they're very pleasurable to look at and to play. Well, the child never has a chance. Their body's kept at such a high pitch that they really have a hard time. So when we see the increase of ADHD and different disorders like that, sleeping disorders, right. we recognize that, hey, we've created it by giving them all this digital input. We've created it. And so there's ways to just, you know, again, just minimizing the exposure to it helps in a long way. It doesn't mean that it's causing brain damage, but it is causing brain change. Hmm. And that leads to the memory system. This is where we've noticed the biggest brain change, because we're teaching children how to do research at a very young age. We're teaching them how to do research. This is a school thing, maybe, homeschool thing. Anyway, we're teaching them how to do research. They can do their references in MLA. We show them all the different free ways to, you know, cite a book properly. Right. It's fabulous stuff that I was doing in college. We're doing in the elementary school. Yes. But with that, we aren't making them memorize. Hmm. And memory is interesting, because when you think of other countries where it had an oral tradition, those people still have fabulous memories. Hmm. And I've seen it. You know, I've had students that come from Africa and they could memorize. You know, I just would be in awe. How do they memorize? Well, they haven't had the exposure to learning how, or our memories have been kind of short-circuited in the sense that we have to memorize how to find the information. We don't have to memorize the information.
0: Interesting.
1: And it's actually changing our brains so that we know how to find information, but we don't memorize the information. Mm-hmm. I can see that even in my old age. You know? I'm going, oh, this, you know, my cell phone is an extension of my brain, because once I put it in there, I don't have to remember it. I can just look it up real quick. And so it has changed our memory system, which, you know, that's connected to our learning system, how we learn. I don't know about you, but I love technology. Yes. I just don't know how we got along without it. But I still, and even though I try to make sure my classrooms have up-to-the-date technology, I still have to recognize that this is a tool that really has to be supervised, guarded, and we want our children to learn without it. It is just a tool to enhance learning, but not the end result of what we want them to do. So when I think about the brain, I think about that our brains are changing because of technology. And I've got to get one little more thing in here, and that's the attachment system. Uh-huh. And that attachment system has to do with when mom and dad are so busy talking on the phone or checking something on the computer, and the kid is signaling them something went wrong at school or something. Well, it really becomes a barrier because those signals and everything aren't read well. And it can start from the time the child's an infant. They're cooing at you in the little crib there, and you're on your cell phone, and you aren't learning their signals. You're actually causing a disruption in the mirror neurons, which that's very fascinating too, how mothers and babies have these mirror neurons to communicate. But if the mother is focused on her cell phone or her tablet, then there's a disruption in the mirror neurons. So it really makes us pause and think, what should we do?
0: Words of wisdom today from Dr. Rose Gamblin. She holds a PhD in special education. And Dr. Gamblin, in closing, can you give us one word of encouragement here to see us through? You've told us what the problem is. You've told us some answers here. What would you say to all parents and to kids today to help them along the way as far as these digital dangers are concerned?
1: Well, first of all, pray that God will give you the strength and wisdom to manage your digital devices mm-hmm. properly. Mm-hmm. Take a little break from them every week, and maybe throughout a day, say there's going to be 1 or 2 hours where I am digitally free. And then get out in nature. You know, that is God's healing balm. And go through some of the natural remedies to reset yourself on a good track. God loves us. He made us wonderfully. And He is always providing ways for us to have full health.
0: Very, very encouraging. Dr. Rose Gamblin, thank you so much for sharing your words of wisdom this day. We appreciate it so much.
1: Thank you.
0: And listener, until next time, this is Charles Mills along with Dr. Rose Gamblin inviting you to remain heartwise. Goodbye, everyone. 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
1: When people bring Jesus into their lives, it makes a difference, but it begs the question, why Jesus? Why Jesus? Jesus is okay, but why is he such a big deal? I go to church, I even give part of my income in tithe and sometimes more. I don't hurt anybody. I might say a few unchoice words now and then, but who doesn't? I was raised with a good work ethic, and I try to be honest in my business dealings, so why Jesus? The prophet Isaiah said that all of our good deeds are like filthy rags. The apostle Paul said that no one is righteous, not even one. Well, I guess that would include you and me. It was good, religious, tithe-paying, Sabbath-keeping people who killed Jesus. Jesus taught that rule-keeping was one thing, but a clean, pure heart was another. We can keep rules without a pure heart, but if one has a pure heart, it affects everything we do, and only Jesus can purify the heart. This is Rod Bieber with Seed Time and Harvest.

By the time they ended, the Detroit riots, which began on July the 23rd, 1967, left 43 people dead and almost 1,200 injured. More than 400 buildings were destroyed. Several factors caused tensions to spike in Detroit at that time. But the riots did not improve Detroit, instead contributing to its decline. Violence isn't ever the answer. 1 Peter 3:9 says, not returning evil for evil or reviling for reviling, but on the contrary, blessing. You can understand people feeling like they're at their wits' ends, that they've had enough, especially when injustice is being experienced. But it's hard to find evidence that violence is constructive on either side of a divide. Jesus never recommended it or resorted to it. In your own interactions, it's way better to seek peace. Christ's way is the best way. John Bradshaw, It Is Written.

0: It's time now for the Bible teaching of Kenneth Cox.
1: Let's suppose that you're very, very wealthy. Not only are you very wealthy, but God has blessed you, and you have a very, very remarkable personality. People are just drawn to you, and you have a nice way of meeting people and all. Not only that, but God has endowed you with a very high IQ. You're very, very intelligent. And because of your personality, because of your wealth, because of your intelligence, you have risen to one of the highest offices in the country. At the same time that this is happening, that you've risen to that office, there's another person. Same period of time, he also has a magnetic personality, and people are attracted to him. And intelligent, I mean, they flock from everywhere just to listen to him talk. Except there's a difference. He's poor. He doesn't have any money. And also, sometimes he says things that just don't set right with the establishment. They don't like it too well. And because of this, some of your colleagues have said, well, he's devil-possessed and all. But you have been strangely drawn to him. And the things that you have heard him say just touched your heart. And you wanted to be able to find out more. And so now you know why Nicodemus went to Jesus by night. Talked to him. Said, we know that you're a teacher that's come from God. And as he talked with Nicodemus, Jesus went right to the heart of the matter. And he said here in John, the 3rd chapter, Jesus answered and said to him, most assuredly, I say to you, unless one is born again, he cannot see the kingdom of God. He said, Nicodemus, you have to be born again or you can't see the kingdom of God. And Nicodemus said to him, you know, what are you talking about? How can a man be born when he's old? Can he enter a second time into his mother's womb and be born? And Jesus answered, most assuredly I say to you, unless one is born of water and the Spirit, he cannot enter the kingdom of God. Now I hope you're putting together what Jesus is saying. He said, unless you're born again, you can't enter the kingdom of God. That is an absolute requirement. You can't get in there unless you have been born again. You can't get in there tonight, friend, by going to church. Can't get there that way. The only way you're going to get into the kingdom of God is you got to be born again. I mean, that's clear. And we don't need to try to take it any other way. You have to be born again to enter the kingdom of God. Necessary. That which is born of flesh is flesh. That which is born of the Spirit is spirit. Put that text down. When Jesus said that, he was stating a truth that you need to understand, that which is born of flesh is flesh. That which is born of the Spirit is spirit. Do not marvel that I said to you, you must be born again. Now, being born again, folks, doesn't always mean that you're aware of it. Because watch what Jesus has to say here. The wind blows where it wishes, and you hear the sound of it, but you cannot tell where it came from, whence it came, from where and where it goes. So is everyone who is born of the Spirit. See, it doesn't necessarily mean that you're going to be struck by lightning. That's what it's saying. Doesn't mean you're necessarily going to be struck by lightning, because sometimes it happens and people aren't even aware that something has taken place. Excuse me for getting to the vernacular and talking about it. But we're talking about being born again. Just like there's women that get pregnant and don't know it. Okay? There's people that are born again. The same thing happens. They're born again. They didn't have some fantastic feeling. They weren't struck by lightning or anything like that, but it took place and they were born again. Same here is what Jesus is talking about. If you want to understand what Jesus was talking about when he was talking to Nicodemus and said, you must be born again, you kind of have to put yourself in the place of God. What do I mean by that? What I mean by that is, let's say that you have the ability to create. Okay? You can create. Now, if you have the ability to create, you have to decide how you're going to create. Because you have that ability, therefore, if you're going to make something, you've got to decide how you're going to make it. So when God decided to make man, he had to make certain decisions how he was going to make us. And it says this, then God said, let us make man in what? Our image, according to our likeness. So the scripture is very clear. God made a decision, said we're going to make man in our image, in our likeness. So God created man in his own image. In the image of God, he created them. Male and female, he created them. God made them in his image. Well, if you tonight are in the image of God, okay, that's what the scripture says it is, then what is God like? If you're created in the image of God, in his likeness, what is God like? Well, the scripture tells us what he's like, because it says this, God is what? God is spirit. Those who worship him must worship him in spirit and in truth. So the scripture tells us clearly that God is spirit and that you and I must worship him in spirit and in truth. But God created man. And since God created man in God's likeness and he created man to be able to communicate and talk with him, therefore he had to give man a spiritual nature. In order for man to create, to communicate with God, he had to have a spiritual nature. So he created man with a nature of flesh and a spiritual nature, both. Had both of them, and therefore God could communicate and talk with man. Made him that way. And so we read that he had flesh. You and I don't have any trouble with that. We know what that is. Okay? And he made him spiritual so that he could communicate. And God came down in the Garden of Eden in the cool of the evening and visited with man, talked to him. Then the Lord God took the man, put him in the Garden of Eden to till it and to keep it, to care for it, tend it and keep it. And the Lord God commanded man, saying, of every tree in the garden you may freely eat. He said, I've made everything here for you, all yours. Take care of it. Look after it. You can eat of anything in the garden you want to, but of the tree of the knowledge of good and evil, thou shalt not eat, for in the day that you eat of it, you shall surely die. God said, now, any tree here in the garden you want to eat of, you may. This one tree over here, you don't eat of it. Thou shalt not eat. Folks, I think that's clear, isn't it? Thou shalt not eat. Clear. You know, just like the commandments. Thou shalt not kill. Clear. You don't have any, you know, you ought to be able to understand that when God says that type of thing in his commandments. So he said, thou shalt not eat. In the day that you eat of it, you're going to die. Well, you remember The serpent tempted Eve, right? And Eve ate of the tree. And she took the fruit and gave it to Adam, her husband, and he ate. Did they die? Did they die that day? And this is a very important point. Did they die that day? Well, it says this. And they heard the sound of the Lord God walking in the garden in the cool of the day, and Adam and his wife hid themselves from the presence of the Lord God among the trees of the garden. Please notice, they ate. Now what are they doing? Hiding. What happened? Let me tell you something. The moment that Adam and Eve ate of that tree, that spiritual nature died. Right there. Died. So that when God came down in the cool of evening, they hid themselves. They didn't want to see God. They didn't want to talk to Him. The spiritual nature had died right there. And all that was left of Adam and Eve was only flesh. That's it. Nothing else. And thus it tells us, therefore, just as through one man sin entered the world, and death through sin, thus death spread to all men because what? All sin. And so the scripture says that death passed upon everybody. In other words, that spiritual nature died, and all that was left of them was only flesh. And then, when Adam and Eve had children, the only thing that Adam and Eve could pass on to their children was only flesh. And the only thing your parents could pass on to you was just flesh. And the only thing you can pass on to your children is only flesh. You see, the spiritual nature died, and the only way you can get it back is you have to be born again. You see, I run on to parents and say, well, I'm going to send my son off here to one of our colleges, to a Christian college. Maybe he'll meet a nice Christian girl and he'll start serving the Lord. That isn't how it works, folks. Doesn't work that way. You have to be born again. It's what's required. Won't work any other way. Has to be born again. And so, when you and I come into this world, I'm sorry to have to tell you this, but when we come into this world, we are born half dead. You're born only flesh, and you have to be born again. How? How am I born again? I've spent the last four presentations talking to you about how to be born again. I'm going to quickly give you a little review of how to be born again. And if there's some of you that are watching by television or listening through the radio and you haven't been involved in these other presentations tonight, if you haven't been born again, listen carefully. Take hold of what it says, because God is willing to give you a spiritual nature if you'll just reach out and accept it. So let's see how we are born again. One, we're born by the Word of God. Now, this may sound simple, but that's exactly what the Scripture says, that you are born by the Word of God. Listen, having been what? Born again. Having been born again, not of corruptible seed. What's that? Flesh. That's flesh. Not of corruptible seed, but incorruptible through the what? Through the Word of God, which lives and abides forever. In other words, it's telling me that in this book, I can find eternal life. I can find a spiritual nature in the Word of God. Through the Word of God, I can be born again. Let's look at another one. Grace and peace be multiplied to you in the knowledge of God and of Jesus our Lord. Now listen carefully. By which have been given to us exceeding great and precious promises. Where has been given us exceedingly great and precious promises? In the Word of God. That's where we have exceeding great and precious promises, all right? That through these promises, you may be partakers of the divine nature, spiritual nature, having escaped the corruption that is in the world through lust. So through the Word of God, you and I can be born again. This is how it takes place. So as I read the Word of God, I understand what Jesus Christ has done for me. I understand the grace of God. I understand His love, His kindness, what He wants to do for me. I can reach out in faith and believe. Most assuredly, listen, most assuredly I say to you, he who hears my word, okay, you're reading the word, you're hearing the word of God, and what? And believes in him who sent me, has everlasting life. Do you have everlasting life? Dear friend, if you have taken God's word and you believe in him, he says he will give you everlasting life and shall not come into judgment, but has passed from death unto life. It's what God does for us. Marvelous what he does for us. Gives you a new nature, a spiritual nature. Watch. And this is the testimony that God hath given us eternal life. And this life is in his Son. He who has the Son has life. And he who does not have the Son of God does not have life. These things have I written unto you who believe in the name of the Son of God, that you may what? Know that you have eternal life, and that you may continue to believe in the name of the Son of God. So it says that you and I, by faith, understanding what the Word of God says, can reach out and accept that. And when you do that, dear friend, you are born again. That's where you and I receive a new nature. Okay? Born again. Given a new nature. Please get something clear. You are born again. But you're born again as a baby. You're not born again as an adult. You don't come into God's kingdom as an adult. You come in as a babe. It's the way you're born again. Listen to what it says about it. Therefore, if anyone is in Christ, he is what? New creation. Old things have passed away. Behold, all things have become new. I am born again. I have been given a spiritual nature. But that spiritual nature is just a babe. That's all. It's just a babe. And that you may put on the new man, which was created according to God in true righteousness and holiness. You have a new nature. You have been born again. You have been given back a spiritual nature. Now, what many people don't understand is this spiritual nature that God has given you. Now, folks, this is not something you earned, not something that you had anything to do with other than God, out of His grace and His mercy, has given you a new nature. But that new nature cannot sin. The new nature cannot sin. I want you to listen to a couple of scriptures. Whoever has been born of God does not what? Sin. That is clear. Whoever is born of God does not sin, for his seed remains in him, and he cannot sin because he has been born of God. You see, that nature is a spiritual nature. It cannot sin. It's impossible for it to sin. It's a spiritual nature. Let's look at one more. We know that whoever is born of God does not sin, but he who has been born of God keeps himself, and the wicked one does not touch him. So that spiritual nature that God gives you does not sin. But at the same time, you got an old nature. The Bible calls that the flesh. Let me tell you something. The old nature can sin. In fact, it likes to. That's part of the old nature. Something else about the old nature, folks, it's full grown. Full grown. It's not a baby. It's full grown. That you put off concerning your former conduct the what? The old man which grows corrupt according to the deceitful lust. Yeah, he's full grown. He is absolutely contrary to God. Understand that. Now, folks, I run onto too many people who have accepted Christ and they spend all their time trying to dress up the old man, trying to make him presentable, hoping that maybe some way, somehow, he'll act like he ought to. No, he's not going to act like he should. It's an old man of sin. It won't ever happen. Quit trying to dress up the old man. For we know that the law is... And see, folks, there's nothing wrong with God's law. People that attack God's law don't know what they're doing. God's law is spiritual. But I am carnal, sold under sin. You know what that word carnal means? Huh? Yeah, you've eaten chili con carne. Yeah. Means flesh. That's what it is. I'm flesh. The law is spiritual, but I'm flesh. I have to be born again. But now, it is no longer I who do it. I'm talking about my spiritual nature. But sin that dwells in me. No longer I that do it, but the sin that dwells in me. For I know that in me, that is in my what? Flesh. Nothing good dwells. For to will is present with me. But how to perform what is good, I do not find. See, the old man of sin, he's not going to do what's right. He's not going to follow that at all. So you have a struggle for control. Now, dear friend, put it down, because here's where many, many Christians mess up. Because there's a struggle for control. But when you come to Christ and you accept Him and He gives you a new nature, things are not equal. Understand that. The new nature is a babe. The old nature is full grown. Let me tell you something else. The old nature doesn't like the baby. Understand that. He doesn't like the baby. He's going to stomp on it every chance he gets. It just isn't equal at all here. And that's why so many Christians have trouble, is because all of a sudden, when the old man of sin raises his ugly head, they don't understand what's going on. And the baby, about all it can do is cry. There's some things you got to do. But as he who was born according to the flesh, this is talking about Abraham's sons, Isaac and Ishmael, those two sons. And you remember, one was born of the flesh. What does that mean? That was born out of Abraham's doing, okay? Now the other was born out of promise. That was God's doing. Okay, as he who was born according to the flesh then persecuted, did what? Persecuted him who was born according to the Spirit. Even so it is now. That means that the old man of sin is going to persecute the baby. That's what's going to happen. Might as well understand that if you're going to grow. I say then, walk in the Spirit, and you shall not fulfill the lust of the flesh. You see, you and I have to learn to walk in the Spirit. Because if you don't, then all you're doing is feeding the old man. You're getting him stronger all the time. The baby's getting weaker. For the flesh lusteth against the Spirit, and the Spirit against the flesh, and these are contrary to one another, so that you do not do the things which you wish. Like I told you, they don't like one another. There's nothing compatible about them. So you can't take the old man and say, well, I'm going to take you to church. He doesn't want to go to church. That's not where he wants to go. It's the spiritual nature that wants to go to church, not the old man. And so you've got to learn. There are certain things you have to do. Therefore, we do not lose heart, even though our outward man is what? Perishing. Yet the inward man is being renewed day by day. You see, the old man, he's got to die. That's what's got to happen. He's got to die. And the new one, the new nature, needs to start growing. Bigger, stronger, day by day. This is what has to take place. Knowing this, that the old man, listen carefully, the old man was what? Crucified with him, that the body of sin might be done away with, that we should no longer be slaves to sin. You see, that's all you can do to the old man is crucify him. And you and I must every day get up and crucify that old man of sin. I've got to, and you can't even just do it once, folks. You got to do it time and time and time again, because he'll raise his ugly head over and over and over. And so you have to raise, you have to take him and crucify him. And that's what Paul's talking about when he says here, I have been what? Crucified with Christ. He's talking about the old fleshly nature. I've been crucified with Christ. It is no longer I who live, but Christ lives in me. Now, if you want to have a Christian life, if you're wanting to walk with the Lord, if you want to know what it is to walk with the Lord, then quit. Quit walking in the flesh and start walking in the Spirit. Take the old man of sin and crucify him, and walk in the Spirit day by day. And what a difference it will make in your life when you learn to walk with. Oh, I'm not telling you that crucifying the old man of sin will be a pleasant experience. It's not going to be a very pleasant experience, because the old man of sin is going to fight you, and it's going to be hard. But you've got to crucify him, and you have to do something for the baby. And the life which I now live in the flesh, okay, I live by faith in the Son of God who loved me and gave himself for me. That's what you and I must do day by day. So, how does the new nature grow? What do I have to do? This new nature's coming in as a baby. What do I have to do? It's got to grow. That is absolutely necessary if you're going to find victory in your life. For everyone who partakes only of milk is unskilled in the word of righteousness, for he is a what? Babe. It's a babe. All right. The newborn babe desires the pure milk of the word, that you may grow thereby. In other words, they're telling you that this is food for the baby. Do you understand? It's food for the baby. The problem is people accept Christ and they're given a spiritual nature. but it's given to them as a babe. Okay? And the old man of sin does not like the baby. And so he's going to fight you. What do I mean by that? Well, let's say you have a newborn baby in the home. And 3 o'clock in the morning, it starts crying, wants to eat. So what do you do? Huh? Well, you lay in the bed and say, oh, quit crying. Just go back to sleep. I don't want to get up. I don't want to go in there and feed you. Just go on back to sleep. No, you get up and you feed the baby. Okay, people become Christians. They accept Christ. They're given a spiritual nature. And the spiritual nature is crying to be fed. And the old man of sin is saying, go on to sleep. Don't pay any attention to it. And it fights you. Dear friend, I don't care what it is. If you've accepted Christ and given your heart to him, I don't care whether you feel like it or whether you don't. Feed the baby. You got to pick it up and feed it. You got to give it God's word. It has to have that to grow, and it won't grow without it. And you cannot day in and day out starve that baby and expect it to live. You got to feed it, and you feed it day by day by day of God's word. And as you feed it, it'll grow stronger. Therefore, I say to you, whatever thing you ask when you pray, believe that you will receive them and you will have them. Okay, so you feed the baby by the word of God. That's how you feed the baby. The way the baby breathes is by prayer. Prayer is the breath of the soul. That's how the baby breathes. And you've got to let it breathe. Parents go to great expenses to make sure that they know that that baby is breathing. Same thing is true spiritually, dear friend. If you don't let that baby breathe, it's going to die. And therefore, prayer is absolutely vital in the Christian experience. That's what helps the baby grow. And so if you feed the baby, you let it breathe, then what else do you have to do? Well, you've got to let the baby exercise. You know? I'm sorry, but I run on to too many Christians that eat and breathe, and all they've done is grown great, big, and fat. You got to exercise. It's necessary. And I exercise, the scripture tells me, by sharing God's word. That's how I exercise my faith. Faith is like a muscle. It has to be used to become stronger. And so I must use it, and as I do so, it'll become stronger. The baby will become stronger. That is required for that child to grow. If I do that, it makes great, great difference. Very important text here, folks. But we all, with unveiled faces, beholding as in a mirror the glory of the Lord, are being what? Transformed into the same image from glory to glory, just as by the Spirit of the Lord. There's two things I want to tell you about this. Because I run onto some people that make wrecks of their Christian experience. There was a man who walked into an Indian village, told the people that he could make gold. They gathered around him, took out a bucket, poured some water in the bucket, took out a little sack of chemicals, poured some chemicals in the water, began to stir it with a stick and to repeat meaningless words. And as he stirred the pot, something happened and the attention of the people was distracted. And when their attention was drawn away, he dropped into the pot two nuggets of gold. Continued to stir it, and after stirring it for quite some time, he stopped and poured off the water, and lo and behold, in the bottom of that bucket was two nuggets of gold. And everybody oohed and awed. And the businessmen in the town offered him 1,500 rupees if he would just tell them how to make gold, which after some consideration, he decided he would. He gave him the bucket, told him how much water to put in it, gave him the sack of chemicals, told him what words to say and how long they were to stir the pot. And they gave him 1,500 rupees, and he turned and walked away from the crowd. When he got out to the edge of the crowd, he stopped and he said, "I forgot to tell you one thing. When you stir the pot, you must not think of the red-faced monkey." But lo and behold, every time they stirred the pot, on the edge sat the red-faced monkey. You see, there are a lot of people that wreck their Christian experience because they focus on sin. They spend all their time thinking about their sins and that type of thing. No, dear friend, don't do that. Get your mind off that. The old man of sin would rather be thought of badly than not be thought of at all. Get your mind off of him. Put your mind on spiritual things. Walk with the Lord. Follow him in that respect. Makes a great difference where you concentrate and where you put your mind. One other thing I want to mention about this, because it says here that we are being transformed into the same image by beholding. We are transformed into the same image. Some while back, Matty Kaparis, who sang with us for quite some time, handed me an article she had clipped out of a book, or I should say photocopied out of a book, called Chicken Soup for the Soul. Anyhow, this little article was about a family who had a little dog. And this little dog was very, very dear to them, and they enjoyed it. And on this particular day, they were out mowing the lawn, and it had rained the night before, and this little dog of theirs was pregnant, and many times when they mowed the lawn, she would just run around and bark, but never got close enough to the lawnmower to be a problem, and so they didn't see a problem at all, and they were mowing the lawn, and she was running and barking after them, and she come running towards the lawnmower. And when she got ready to stop and to turn,

0: bulldog home, and to their absolute surprise, in no time at all, she learned to get around, to walk. She'd take a couple steps with her front feet, and then she would flip those two hind stubs underneath her, take a couple more steps and flip them behind, and she could get around all over the house. And she got around all over the house, and she gave birth to the puppies. And all the puppies were just fine. And they were just, you know, like they were normal little puppies, just in every way, just like little dogs. Except they had one problem. They all walked like their mother. You see, by beholding, we become changed. And so you and I are to behold Jesus Christ, that we're to keep our eyes on Him. And if we will do that, it says, this will bring about the change that's necessary in our lives, dear friend. I have to take the old man of sin and crucify him, and I have to keep my eyes on Jesus Christ. It makes great, great difference. It says, if Christ is in you, if Christ is in you, the body is what? Dead because of sin, but the Spirit is life because of righteousness. See, Spirit is life because of righteousness. For whatever is born of God overcomes the world. And this is the victory that overcomes the world. What? Our faith. You see, faith in the Lord, that's what overcomes. And so, dear friend, and I hope you have been born again, that you've given your life to Him anew. And as you do so, walk. Walk in the Spirit, and God will bless you. If you haven't been born again, won't you today reach out simply in faith? Accept Him. Accept Jesus Christ as your personal Savior and receive from Him a spiritual nature. Oh, dear friend, that's what changes you. That's what makes you different, is this new nature that Christ gives you. Won't you accept that today? Simply by faith. It's all you have to do. You just say, yes, Lord, I'm accepting you into my heart as my Savior. I'm giving my life to you. Make me a new person in Christ Jesus. And if you do that in faith, He in turn will accept you and give you a new life in Him. This He promises to you and to me. This is what it means to be born again. And to be born again is absolutely necessary if you and I are going to enter into the kingdom of God. So I'm inviting you tonight, reach out, accept Jesus Christ by faith, and receive a new nature from Him. And it will change your life and make you completely different in more ways than you have any understanding. Go to God, follow what the Word says. What says the Bible?
1: The Bible teaching of Kenneth Cox.

0: Welcome to today's reading from the Bible, the Word of God. Thy word is a lamp unto my feet and a light unto my path.
1: Psalm 127, A Song of Ascents of Solomon. Unless the Lord builds the house, they labor in vain who build it. Unless the Lord guards the city, the watchman stays awake in vain. It is vain for you to rise up early, to sit up late, to eat the bread of sorrows, for so he gives his beloved sleep. Behold, children are a heritage from the Lord. The fruit of the womb is a reward.

0: Like arrows in the hand of a warrior, so are the children of one's youth. Happy is the man who has his quiver full of them. They shall not be ashamed, but shall speak with their enemies in the gate.
1: The Word of God from the Old Testament. And now we turn to the New Testament.
0: The Epistle of Paul to the Ephesians, chapter 5. Therefore, be imitators of God as dear children, and walk in love as Christ also has loved us and given himself for us, an offering and a sacrifice to God for a sweet-smelling aroma. But fornication and all uncleanness or covetousness, let it not even be named among you, as is fitting for saints. Neither filthiness, nor foolish talking, nor coarse jesting, which are not fitting, but rather giving of thanks. For this you know, that no fornicator, unclean person, nor covetous man who is an idolater, has any inheritance in the kingdom of Christ and God. Let no one deceive you with empty words, for because of these things the wrath of God comes upon the sons of disobedience. Therefore do not be partakers with them, for you were once darkness, but now you are light in the Lord. Walk as children of light, for the fruit of the Spirit is in all goodness, righteousness, and truth, finding out what is acceptable to the Lord. And have no fellowship with the unfruitful works of darkness, but rather expose them. For it is shameful even to speak of those things which are done by them in secret. But all things that are exposed are made manifest by the light. For whatever makes manifest is light. Therefore he says, Awake, you who sleep, arise from the dead, and Christ will give you light. See then that you walk circumspectly, not as fools, but as wise, redeeming the time, because the days are evil. Therefore do not be unwise, but understand what the will of the Lord is. And do not be drunk with wine, in which is dissipation, but be filled with the Spirit, speaking to one another in psalms and hymns and spiritual songs, singing and making melody in your heart to the Lord, giving thanks always for all things to God the Father in the name of our Lord Jesus Christ, submitting to one another in the fear of God. Wives, submit to your own husbands as to the Lord, for the husband is head of the wife, as also Christ is head of the church, and he is the Savior of the body. Therefore, just as the church is subject to Christ, so let the wives be to their own husbands in everything. Husbands, love your wives, just as Christ also loved the church and gave himself for her, that he might sanctify and cleanse her with the washing of water by the word, that he might present her to himself a glorious church, not having spot or wrinkle or any such thing, but that she should be holy and without blemish. So husbands ought to love their own wives as their own bodies. He who loves his wife loves himself, for no one ever hated his own flesh, but nourishes and cherishes it, just as the Lord does the church. For we are members of his body, of his flesh, and of his bones. For this reason a man shall leave his father and mother, and be joined to his wife, and the two shall become one flesh. This is a great mystery, but I speak concerning Christ and the church. Nevertheless, let each one of you in particular so love his own wife as himself, and let the wife see that she respects her husband.

0: You've been listening to the Word of God, today's reading of a section of the Holy Scriptures. All 66 books of Scripture are given by inspiration of God and are profitable for doctrine, for reproof, for correction, for instruction in righteousness, that the man of God may be perfect, thoroughly furnished unto all good works. 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
1: By the time they ended, the Detroit riots, which began on July the 23rd, 1967, left 43 people dead and almost 1,200 injured. More than 400 buildings were destroyed. Several factors caused tensions to spike in Detroit at that time. But the riots did not improve Detroit, instead contributing to its decline. Violence isn't ever the answer. 1 Peter 3:9 says, "Not returning evil for evil or reviling for reviling, but on the contrary, blessing." You can understand people feeling like they're at their wits' ends, that they've had enough, especially when injustice is being experienced. But it's hard to find evidence that violence is constructive on either side of a divide. Jesus never recommended it or resorted to it. In your own interactions, it's way better to seek peace. Christ's way is the best way. John Bradshaw, It Is Written.

we have been crucified with Christ. No longer are we living on our own, for his new resurrection life empowers us every time we rest in what he accomplished on the cross. The moment when we first placed our trust in Jesus, he created a new spiritual nature within us. The old life passed away, and now everything is fresh and new.

0: Here now is H.M.S. Richards, the Voice of Prophecy speaker. His subject, the pre-existence of Christ.
1: Some years ago, a group of historians, among whom were Van Loon, Chesterton, Ludwig, and others, amused themselves by writing a book entitled If, or History Rewritten. They discussed such subjects as if the Greeks had not won the Battle of Marathon, if Lee had not lost the Battle of Gettysburg, if the Moors had conquered Spain, if the Dutch had kept New Amsterdam, if Louis XVI had been a firm ruler, if Booth had missed Lincoln, if Napoleon had fled to America. The attempt to reconstruct history in this way is certainly interesting, but of course nobody knows exactly what would have happened. There are no ifs in history. But the greatest fact in all history is the incarnation of God in Jesus Christ. Therefore, the greatest if possible to the human imagination would be if Christ had not come. If you want to stagger your imagination, just think what the world would have been like had Christ not come. In fact, we cannot imagine it. It is as Dr. Clarence McCartney said it would be like trying to imagine the world without a sunrise or the heavens without a sky. If I had not come, we read those very words of Christ in John 15:22. Think of it. Not only what would the world be like, but what would your own life be like without Christ? But he did come, yes. He did come and brought us hope and blessing for this life and the promise of the life to come. But from whence did he come? Did he exist before he lived here on earth? Did Jesus' existence begin with his birth as a human being? Or did he live before? In plain words, does the Bible teach the pre-existence of Christ? On this subject, the words of Jesus himself are clear. He said, I know whence I came. John 8:14. He knew, but did he tell? Yes, he did. In the same chapter, verse 42, are his words, I proceeded forth and came from God. Neither came I of myself, but he sent me. That's clear, isn't it? He said almost the same thing at another time, as we read in John 6:38. I came down from heaven, not to do mine own will, but the will of him that sent me. In John 16:28, we read his words, I came forth from the Father into the world. So here we have the words of Christ himself, and clear and plain they are. He came from the Father. He came down from heaven. He came into the world to do the Father's will. Who can believe these words and doubt the pre-existence of Christ? Jesus was the true witness. He never spoke falsely. But let us bring more evidence from his own blessed lips. Here are his words spoken in prayer to his heavenly Father. We find them in John 17, verses 4 and 5. I have glorified thee on the earth. I have finished the work which thou gavest me to do. And now, O Father, glorify thou me with thine own self, with the glory which I had with thee before the world was. Plain, clear, marvelous are these words. Christ was with the Father before the world was created. He was with the Father in glory. Of that glory he was willing to empty himself and come to this world and appear in fashion as a man to save us, yes, to save us men from eternal death. No wonder the Apostle Paul could write those tremendous words of Philippians, the second chapter. Let this mind be in you, which was also in Christ Jesus, who being in the form of God, thought it not robbery to be equal with God, but made himself of no reputation, and took upon him the form of a servant, and was made in the likeness of men. Why did he do this? The next verse tells us, that he might die upon the cross for our salvation. This passage of Scripture also proves the pre-existence of Christ. He was in the form of God. The glory of heaven was His. But for the love of us, He was made in the likeness of men. Before He came as a babe in Bethlehem, He had shared the glory of heaven. Well, someone says, do you understand how Christ could live before He came to the earth as a babe? Can you understand the pre-existence of Christ? No. I can't understand it, but I believe it. I can't understand it any more than I can understand the creation of the world, the regeneration of a human soul, the resurrection of the dead, or the life everlasting. No, I cannot understand it, or a thousand other things, but I believe it, for it's revealed in Scripture. In speaking of His pre-existence, Christ carries the mind back through dateless ages. He assures us that there never was a time when He was not in close fellowship with the eternal God. He to whose voice the Jews were then listening had been with God as one brought up with Him. We have Christ's own divine word that He was with the Father in glory before the world existed. But the Scripture tells us even more than that. Let us read the very first words of the Gospel of John. In the beginning was the Word, and the Word was with God, and the Word was God. The same was in the beginning with God. All things were made by Him. Without Him was not anything made that was made. In Him was life, and the life was the light of men. Who is this personified Word who was with the Father in the beginning? Who was the Creator with the Father, by whom all things were made? Listen to verse 14. Here's the answer. And the Word was made flesh and dwelt among us. And we beheld His glory, the glory as of the only begotten of the Father, full of grace and truth. Who is that but Jesus? He who had the glory with the Father before the world was made, was associated with Him in the creation, was made flesh, this Word of God. Is Jesus. This is what we read just everywhere in the Scripture that touches on the subject. In Philippians, words of the Apostle Paul, the Word is Jesus. Not only was He with God from dateless ages, but He was co-creator. There are two other chapters that reveal the same truth, Colossians 1st chapter and Hebrews 1st chapter. In Colossians we read, for by Him, that is by Christ, were all things created. In Hebrews 1:1 we read, God hath in these last days spoken unto us by His Son, by whom He made the worlds. Yes, the pre-existence of Christ is revealed in Scripture. We ourselves owe our existence to Him. In the beginning the divine words were, let us make man in our image after our likeness. Genesis 1:26, He who created us came to redeem us. He who thought of us in creation is the one who has remembered us in redemption. No wonder we believe in the deity of Christ, the pre-existence of Christ. He who was in existence before the world was formed, with God in the beginning, by whom all things were made, for whom all things were made. He who was the subject of the prophets of the Old Testament and the Redeemer proclaimed by the apostles of the New Testament. He who is coming again in glory and power is our Savior and our Redeemer, our Lord Jesus Christ. Today He is our minister as High Priest in heaven, and by His Holy Spirit guides and comforts us and regenerates and delivers His people on earth. Why should we not accept Him as our Savior? Surrender our hearts to Him. Follow His teachings. Pray for His return. I am especially to appeal at this moment to the calm, thinking, reasonable, contemplative mind. I say this, do not discount Jesus Christ. You will never be able to explain Him except as the Bible explains Him, the Son of God. He was, as the Scripture calls Him, God with us, Matthew 1:23. His death and His death alone could bring our redemption, for He was not only man but God. He came in the likeness of created man, but He was Himself the Creator. And He said, I, if I be lifted up from the earth, will draw all men unto Me. Do you not feel the magnetism of the cross? Will you not respond to the Savior's gracious invitation? Come unto me, all ye that labor and are heavy laden, and I will give you rest. As Joan of Arc was cruelly burned at the stake by those who accused her of witchcraft, she found strength in the name which was above every name. Jesus, Jesus, Jesus, she cried. So she passed from earth's sorrows, suffering, and shame. And so for those who accept Christ as their Savior now, His name in all its fullness is enough for life, death, and all eternity. How about it, friend? Why not surrender to Him and witness to Him today? Why not confess Him as your own Savior, your own divine Christ? Remember, friends, He bought our souls and we belong to Him.
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1: The search for life beyond our earthly realm has been going on for decades. 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Or is our planet unique and life contained only within its borders? Stay tuned.
2: If you don't find life elsewhere, or you don't find conditions for life elsewhere, then that's a real problem for the evolutionists.
1: This is Science, Scripture, and Salvation, a Creation Radio Journal. I'm Chris O'Brien with the Institute for Creation Research. Isaiah 45:18 tells us that God created the earth to be inhabited. While the earth is a wonderful place to call home, could there be other planets similar to Earth where life can exist? Many secular scientists think so and are continually trying to find life in other places. But why is this so important? Make yourself at home for the next 15 minutes as we discuss so-called Earth-like planets and consider the possibility for life on these distant worlds. What is the purpose of searching for life in the distant universe? Well, Dr. Danny Faulkner is professor of astronomy at the University of South Carolina, Lancaster. He says evolutionists believe that finding life elsewhere in the universe will show that the Earth and its inhabitants are not a special creation of God.
2: Evolutionists need other planets. They need life on other planets. If we have evolved, if life came about spontaneously billions of years ago, then you would expect that this sort of thing is pretty common and happens again and again in the universe. If you don't find life elsewhere, or you don't find conditions for life elsewhere, then that's a real problem for the evolutionists. Because if we are the result of a unique event, then it's either an incredibly remote probability that we happened, or somebody made us. And it's not very satisfying for an evolutionist who doesn't want to consider a creator to look at either of those possibilities.
1: Dr. Ron Samick is professor of physics and astronomy at Bob Jones University in South Carolina.
3: I guess the main thing is the holy grail of modern astrophysics is to find another Earth, find another civilization, and like our own, with people that might be similar to us. And I think the main reason for this is to discount Christianity to prove that evolution happens throughout the universe and that intelligent life is quite common in the universe.
1: Dr. Donald DeYoung is professor of physics at Grace College in Winona Lake, Indiana. He says although people may get caught up in the thrill of possible life forms other than our own, we should rely on what the Bible says about planet Earth and the life God put on it.
4: Why is there such popular interest in aliens? The topic is certainly nourished by movies and science fiction stories. People wonder, are we alone in the universe or not? And either answer is significant. If we are not alone, then who else is out there? What are they like? And if we are alone, then why is the Earth unique in the entire vast universe? The only satisfying, credible answers to the question of life come from a biblical worldview. The Earth is indeed a special location in space. The Creator gave close personal attention to the Earth, and He walked and talked here during New Testament times. After 5 decades of space-age discoveries, there's no evidence of life anywhere else. There also is no mention of extraterrestrial life in Scripture, other than the angelic world. Mankind is described in Hebrews chapter 2, verse 7, as a little lower than the angels. The abundant life on Earth may well be unique in the universe, a testimony to the creation account of Genesis.
1: But what about the many, many reports of people seeing UFOs? Dr. Samick says most of these sightings are easily explained.
3: I used to be the director of a public observatory up in Indianapolis and the Holcomb Observatory. And we would get calls now and then by people who said that they've seen things and so forth. Usually they would call us about the time when Venus was bright and low on the horizon. Venus is low in the horizon. It sparkles and has all kinds of different interesting colors, flashing colors and so forth, because it is bright and it's going through the prism of the thick atmosphere down when it's low toward the horizon. And that's the kind of thing we would get, and they would wonder what that is. And usually Venus was, was the key object in the sky that brought out all the sightings.
1: Although strange lights can appear in the sky, it's important not to let our imaginations run away with us. Dr. Samick tells us that he himself, on a few separate occasions, had seen what looked like a UFO.
3: We're out at Lowell Observatory, and my student that was with me said he saw flying saucer. Well, I looked over there, and there was a light that appeared to be moving around erratically in the heavens. And then I was able to sight an edge of the dome and compare that to the object, and all of a sudden it just froze solid. It wasn't moving. And just your eye playing tricks on you, basically. It's trying to find some fixed thing to see the object relative to something, and it can't find anything, and so it makes objects just kind of jerk around in the sky. Another time I saw an object go across the sky and suddenly start swinging around, wide wave-like motion, and then it basically disappeared. And I found out the next day that it was a NASA rocket that went awry and they had to blow it up. I also saw one time a satellite moving across the sky, and of course these satellites move fairly rapidly across the sky, and you can see them. It suddenly vanished, and I said, what in the world? And it suddenly appeared again. And what it had done, it had gone into the shadow of the Earth, just like the moon goes to the shadow of the Earth.
1: Many planets beyond the outer limits of our solar system have been found, but can they support life? Well, Dr. Faulkner explains how we know these worlds are there and tells us that their size alone disqualifies them from being capable of supporting life.
2: Astronomers first found a planet orbiting another star about a dozen years ago. We call these extrasolar planets because it means they're outside of the solar system. And the list now has grown to more than 200 extrasolar planets. I want to point out we've not actually seen any of them. They're building some advanced telescopes to do just that. But right now all we're detecting is the slight wobble in the star around which the planet orbits. As the planet orbits the star also wobbles. So we can detect that wobble. So again, more than 200 of these have been found. The main thing is that these planets are very big. They're oftentimes hundreds of times the mass of the Earth. And everybody agrees that those are the wrong kind of planets. You have a lot of the gases, hydrogen, helium, methane, ammonia. And we think we need probably a lot of free oxygen and probably nitrogen as well in an atmosphere. And that kind of narrows the limit on what the mass of the planet can be. If it's too little mass, the surface gravity is too small, and you don't have an atmosphere at all. If it's too much, you get the wrong kind of atmosphere. So these big planets we found aren't going to work. A second problem they have is these big planets are very close to their parent stars that they orbit, the sun that they orbit, if you will. And that's bad because that makes the planets very hot, and that's not suitable for life either. And astronomers have defined this thing they call the habitable zone. It's a region kind of narrow around a star where a planet can orbit and have temperatures low enough probably for liquid water to exist.
1: But in April of 2007, scientists believed they might have found such a planet, a mere 20 light years away from Earth.
2: What has gotten people excited about this discovery of Gliese 581c is it has only five times the mass of the Earth. All the other planets we found so far have had masses hundreds of times, or a few dozen times, but this one's the smallest mass planet yet found. And this may be small enough, we don't know for sure, but maybe small enough to have the right kind of atmosphere. But as an added bonus, this planet also is in the computed habitable zone. It has the proper temperature regime, probably. They're estimating between 0 and 40 Celsius as a surface temperature. That's roughly 32 degrees Fahrenheit to 104 degrees Fahrenheit. So if water exists on this planet, on the surface of the planet, it's probably in the form of a liquid rather than a solid ice or a gas as a vapor.
1: However, Dr. Faulkner soon discovered a few problems with this planet, showing it to be very un-Earth-like.
2: First of all, Gliese 581 is a variable star. It's an example of what we call a BY Draconis star. Now, that doesn't mean a whole lot to most people, but these stars have a lot of spots on them, like sunspots. And as the star rotates, it causes the brightness to vary. And the brightness can be very small, you know, less than a percent, or it could be up nearly a factor of two. And it turns out, right now at least, Gliese 581 doesn't vary that much, less than 1% in brightness. With all the worries we have about global warming, You can imagine what would happen if the star we were orbiting varied by just a few percent in brightness. It would be real problematic for life on any planet orbiting it. In addition, there are flares on these stars, again, kind of muted a bit right now in Gliese 581. But when solar flares happen, that's not good. It's problematic for communications. It can be problematic for living organisms. So just keep that in mind, that Gliese 581 may be a pretty nasty little star. Right now it's kind of calm, but we don't know what its long-term behavior is. There are other problems. The orbit of the star is eccentric. That means it's not circular. It's a very flattened sort of shape we call an ellipse.
1: We can see that although God has created numerous wonders in the universe, Earth really is a unique, special place that the Creator has made especially for us. Dr. Samick says that modern science will continue to search and find other planets, but our home, planet Earth, is one of a kind.
3: And they're out with larger and larger telescopes and more precise CCDs and radio velocity measuring spectrometers. They're out to find Earths, and I'm not saying that they won't find Earths, but they won't find an object of the mass of the Earth. But it's going to be very difficult for them to prove that it's like the Earth. I think that we're looking at something that's going to take another 20 or 30 years for them to actually say they found an Earth. And I think they're going to find out that Earth-like bodies are very, very, very rare in the cosmos. And I think it's going to show you that the Earth is truly a distinct, novel, a place that was created, because a place that just doesn't happen.
1: So then, if Earth and its inhabitants are the focus of the Creator, why do other planets even exist? Dr. DeYoung.
4: I believe that these objects have been put in space kind of like the outer planets of our own solar system, just to show how special the Earth is, the air, the water, the food that we have on Earth, whereas all these other places are nasty worlds, just showing us, again, the special attention given to planet Earth.
1: Dr. DeYoung adds that out of all the life God has placed on his special planet, mankind is the most important, as people are the ones he created to have a relationship with him.
4: In Scripture, the Creator of the universe speaks to us. He tells us in Psalm 115, verse 16, that while the heavens belong to the Lord, he has given the earth to man. There's something very special about planet Earth. Astronomy discoveries, including new planets, are fascinating. Space exploration is especially enjoyable to those with a Christian worldview. Knowledge of the Creator, however, is infinitely more exciting than the narrow topics of space aliens or life on other planets. The Creator reaches out to us with a true explanation of the universe. He also offers us the gospel of salvation, which gives hope for the future.
1: As our program comes to a close, we hope that you've been encouraged. It's our desire at ICR to show that the Bible can be trusted, both historically and scientifically, and to give facts that will build your faith. As Christians, we need to understand the scientific basis for our beliefs. We pray that this program will aid you in your discovery of science and the Bible. You know, most people aren't aware that today there are thousands of scientists that are convinced of the truth of biblical creation and not evolution. Our non-denominational ministry aims to restore and strengthen the Genesis foundations of the Christian faith. If you've enjoyed today's edition of Science, Scripture, and Salvation, a Creation Radio Journal, why not visit us on the web to find out more about the work of ICR? 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Again, www.icr.org. Science, Scripture, and Salvation, a Creation Radio Journal, is a production of ICR. For the Institute for Creation Research, I'm Chris O'Brien. Thanks for tuning in.

I'd like to take a moment to invite you to visit the HeartWise Ministries team on the internet. 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There are a lot of potions, pills, and promises out there. Some work, some don't, and some are downright dangerous. Whom do you believe? Whom do you trust? Board-certified cardiologist Dr. James Markham, founder-director of HeartWise Ministries, says there is a source of information that can be trusted and followed. That's the Bible, God's owner's manual, as he calls it, for us all. The information you find on heartwiseministries.org is information backed by biblical truth. 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So stop by, won't you? That's heartwiseministries.org.

0: Journey to a Full Life here on Radio 74 The Answer. I'm Ron Myers, and with me is Dr. Maria Esther Roybal Hazen. Dr. Esther.
1: Hello, everyone.
0: We've been talking about the heart this week.
1: That's right.
0: The heart can stop at the most inopportune moments.
1: Yes.
0: And it behooves us to be ready to help our neighbor when that happens.
1: Right.
0: Have you had an experience where you saw somebody just out on the streets, not in the hospital, but somebody that you actually saved?
1: As a matter of fact, yes, and it's happened to me several times. And no matter how prepared you are for one setting, it really behooves you to be prepared for a random setting out in the street, out in the restaurant, out at the theater, because it did happen to me. I went out to the restaurant with my son. Mm-hmm. We went out to eat, and we went to a Mexican restaurant. They had just brought the enchiladas, and we were just about to eat when somebody yells in the back of the restaurant,
0: "Is there a doctor in the house?"
1: Exactly. That's exactly what they said.
0: And you thought, is there a doctor in the house?
1: Actually, I just sat there and expected somebody else to go up. And let me just make this important point to everyone listening. Whenever you see somebody collapse, or whenever you hear help, and even if you're not a doctor, but they say, is there a doctor in the house? Be prepared. Be willing to help. Be willing to go, because you'd be surprised how many people do not go. But yes, I got up, and as I went to the back of the restaurant, I told the people as I was passing them by, please help clear the area for the paramedics to come. Please help clear the area. Mm-hmm. I got to the area and I saw a table, and there was a man probably about 70 years old, and he was a heavy set man. He was about 200 pounds.
0: 200 pounds.
1: And he was collapsed right over his table. What I did is I went to arouse the patient and see if I could get him to respond. Call him by his name. I asked, what's his name, Tom? Sir, Tom, can you hear me? And he didn't say anything. And so the first thing that I needed to think, and the first thing that needs to be done, is he breathing? Is he getting air in? And so I said to everybody, I need to see if he's breathing. Let's check his chest. See with me, is he breathing? And I'm looking. As they're helping me look and see if his chest moves, we're pulling him back because he was slumped over the table. And I'm listening to see if I hear any air coming out of his mouth. I'm feeling on my cheek if there's any breath coming out. But I'm thinking ahead, this man has got to come down. And I knew that I needed him on the floor, on a hard surface, so that if I was going to have to pump, you have a nice back support.
0: Pump? You mean?
1: His heart. You see, okay. His heart had stopped. And it's a pump, and it's got to go pumping.
0: So you're talking about artificial reanimation?
1: CPR, okay. Which means cardiopulmonary resuscitation.
0: Okay.
1: When you see a person collapse, they're not dead. They're never dead. You have to work on them. So he didn't respond. I didn't hear any breath. I said, he's got to come down. And so people helped me bring him down to the floor. On the floor, I already knew that I was going to have to start doing compressions of his heart and breathing. So what I did is you breathe in twice into the mouth, two breaths, and then you're going to do
0: 30. When you say
1: 30,
0: breathe in the mouth, you have to hold the nose, don't you?
1: Absolutely.
0: Hold the nose and then blow in twice.
1: Right.
0: Watch the chest kind of come up a little bit.
1: Exactly, because if you don't hold the nose, the air you breathe in is going to come right out the nose.
0: Right out the nose and not get into his lungs.
1: It's not into his lungs. Okay. So I already had tilted the head back, hyperextend.
0: Yeah, you pull the head back.
1: Back, okay. Yes. Mm-hmm. You pull the chin up so that the air is nice and taut and clear.
0: Opens the ear passage so the air can get down.
1: And because I didn't have a mask with me.
0: A mask?
1: Yes, I wasn't planning on doing CPR.
0: Yeah, but I mean,
1: what
0: kind of a mask? What do you
1: mean? A mask, they sell them at any drugstore, at any pharmacy.
0: What's it for?
1: It is to place over the patient's mouth. It's a plastic. It's just like a mask, but it has a valve, a one-way valve in the center, so that the air you breathe goes in. But
0: this is for blowing the air into his mouth.
1: Yes. So it's just a mask that has an elastic. You hang on one ear, you pull the mask across the mouth and nose, and then you
0: hook it on the other ear.
1: And you hook it on the other ear, and there's a little red or blue little valve, and you blow into that. I didn't have one of those. Mm-hmm. There are some more elaborate ones that mm-hmm. are almost like diving masks.
0: So what did you use?
1: And so I asked, are there any relatives here? Does anybody want to do the breathing? And a man volunteered, and he says, I will. Mm-hmm. And I said, okay, breathe in twice. So I coached him, breathe in twice. And I did the pumping. So you need to get the circulation. A, you clear the airway. B, you're going to make sure if they're breathing. If they're not, you're going to breathe for them. Two breaths. And now comes C, A, B, C. So now comes the compressions to make the circulation go. And you're going to press in the middle of the chest, in the heart, which is about a hand below the clavicle bones, or a hand up above the indentation where the two ribs come together, mm-hmm. and a sure lady in the middle of her breasts. Mm-hmm. And yes, you push the breast aside. And you're going to push with your hand with the heel of your palm. And you clasp your other hand over your hand. And then you kneel beside the patient and you stretch out your arms and you lock your elbows. You don't want to have them bend because you don't want your energy going into your bent elbows. Your compression is going to go right down your arms and to the patient's heart. And you're going to be compressing two beats every second. And a second is like this, 1/1,000. When you say a number and say 1,000 after that, that's a second. 1/1,000, 2/2,000, 3/3,000. So you got to get two.

0: it takes a while for your brain to stop functioning, about 3 minutes without air. Mm-hmm. But the brain was still telling, breathe as best as you can. So they were very rancorous breaths, like, they're called death breaths. Don't pay attention to those. When we're looking for breaths, we're looking for good, solid breaths, and he did not have them. But after a couple of cycles of 30 and two breaths and 30 and two breaths.
1: So you pump real hard for 30 beats, and then you breathe a couple
0: twice.
1: Of times, and then back to the pumping.
0: Yes.
1: Then back to the breathing, back
0: yes,
1: and forth.
0: Okay? Exactly. And you want to switch pumpers about every 2 minutes
1: after,
0: because you're
1: going to
0: get tired. Yes, you do get tired. You
1: hopefully
0: do get tired.
1: Hopefully somebody else is around. You know?
0: Yes, and okay. Then usually people gathered around, so just don't shoo them away.
1: You need them.
0: You need them.
1: So did you call? Did somebody call the emergency
0: yes,
1: authorities?
0: Yes, immediately. Actually, when I arrived, as I was telling the people to push the tables aside for the paramedics to come through later, mm-hmm. Yes, I asked somebody, anybody, call. Call the paramedics.
1: Okay.
0: Actually, I did more than that. I asked, is there a nurse around here? A social worker volunteered. And I said, when I get a chance, I'm going to ask you what to ask. Find the relatives. And I said, is there anybody that prays here? And I said, good. Stay over there and pray for this man. As I was pumping, and when the breaths went in and I rested, I would tell the person, get his name, get his age, ask what's happened to him. Is he sick? Is he taking medications? Jot it down. And we continued. So, yes, the man did come back. And
1: when you say came back, did he start breathing?
0: Yes, his heart started breathing.
1: His heart started working again?
0: Yes.
1: Wow.
0: And I could hear it. And he also vomited, and that's not a nice thing. And I grabbed the nearest cloth around and just swooped it out, mm-hmm. turned his head to the side. Mm-hmm. But then he collapsed again. Mm. So there we go back at it. And yes, he did secrete a lot of saliva. Mm-hmm. And before you knew it, it was a restaurant, so somebody had napkins. Mm-hmm. So I just wrapped my hand in them and just cleared everything out. We revived him again. The paramedics arrived. They took over. They put on the defibrillator.
1: That's the D in your list here.
0: Exactly.
1: Wait,
0: so I have a little mnemonic here, doctor's ABCs. And, you know, we're more sophisticated now.
1: Okay.
0: It's not just ABC, it's ABCD.
1: Okay.
0: So doctor's ABC. When you see a person, the D, know and accept that there is danger and look for any more danger. Mm-hmm. Make the area safe. So when I was going through asking people, clear the area, I'm making it less dangerous.
1: So what are these ABCDs?
0: Doctor's ABCs. So D is for danger, and R is get a response from the patient. Ask them, call them. I said, Tom, can you hear me? Tom, are you okay? No response. So do shout for help. Doctors,
1: okay.
0: S. Do shout for help. And
1: shout.
0: That's where I said.
1: Doctors, S, shout for help.
0: Yes.
1: Okay.
0: So I did ask for help.
1: Okay.
0: I said, you know, who can help me here?
1: Okay.
0: And I did say, hey, you know, call the paramedics. So airway, A is for airway. Clear the airway. Tilt the chin back.
1: Okay.
0: B, you didn't hear breathing. You listened. You watched. You felt any for any breath. You didn't. You start breathing for that
1: breathing
0: patient.
1: Into the person's
0: yes.
1: mouth to get air
0: two
1: into his
0: breaths.
1: Lungs. Okay.
0: C is for circulation.
1: That's the pumping.
0: Yes.
1: Okay.
0: You're going to start. But why did he collapse? Sometimes there's an accident, and they have a severed blood vessel. And they're spilling out blood like crazy out the leg. That happened to me
1: in a
0: car crash.
1: Yeah.
0: And I held a tourniquet there. Mm. So do look for any blood. If they're losing their blood, tie your belt around that limb or compress where they're losing blood. And then start pumping. Because if you're going to start pumping, you're going to start pumping that blood right out that hole.
1: So ABC, air, breathing.
0: Circulation, and then D, get the defibrillator.
1: If you get as soon as the guys come with the equipment,
0: yes.
1: Then this is a shocking device to get the heart working.
0: Yes,
1: right?
0: It is. And you know, you may be in an airport. It happened to a friend of mine, and the patient collapsed there at the airport, and this was their first time

0: using that automated external defibrillator. Mm-hmm. When you see somebody in trouble, it's your turn. Take some responsibility, be ready to help. But practice this scenario. Put yourself in that position and see what you're going to do. Go into your computer and Google CPR, or depending what country you are, whether it's BLS, basic life support, or cardiopulmonary resuscitation. Look at some videos, read about it. Go through the little scenario that I gave you. Put yourself in that position. Practice it over and over. Go to the pharmacy, get yourself a little mask. Keep it in your purse, keep it in your pocket. Be ready, keep a prayer. When you see somebody collapse, no, they're not dead. Resuscitate them.
1: Be prepared to save a life. Thank you, Dr. Maria Esther Roybal-Hazen. On Journey to a Full Life, I'm Ron Myers. God bless. See you again tomorrow.

By the time they ended, the Detroit riots, which began on July the 23rd, 1967, left 43 people dead and almost 1,200 injured. More than 400 buildings were destroyed. Several factors caused tensions to spike in Detroit at that time. But the riots did not improve Detroit, instead contributing to its decline. Violence isn't ever the answer. 1 Peter 3:9 says, not returning evil for evil or reviling for reviling, but on the contrary, blessing. You can understand people feeling like they're at their wits' ends, that they've had enough, especially when injustice is being experienced. But it's hard to find evidence that violence is constructive on either side of a divide. Jesus never recommended it or resorted to it. In your own interactions, it's way better to seek peace. Christ's way is the best way. John Bradshaw, It Is Written.

A crackdown of law enforcement officers has often dried up pockets of crime in vice-ridden cities. One of the most lawless cities in the world was changed within 40 days to a model community without the help of a single policeman. I'll be back in a moment with the amazing facts.

0: Hello, this is Joe Cruz on the Amazing Facts broadcast, Facts Which Affect You. In our last broadcast, we followed the tragic footsteps of Jonah's course in running away from God. We learned that Jesus himself has endorsed the authenticity of the story, so often doubted and ridiculed by modern commentators. It did happen, friends. There's no room for doubt on the part of Christians or anyone else. We must either accept the story as true or accuse Jesus of deception. To deny the veracity of Christ is to strike at the very heart of the Christian faith. We know he told the truth about Jonah. He was swallowed, Jonah was, by a great fish especially prepared by God. Now, in our last broadcast, we learned how Jonah tried to avoid God's orders to preach in the great wicked city of Nineveh. He bought a boat ticket in exactly the opposite direction and tried to run away from God. But a terrible storm arose which threatened to sink the ship at any moment. The heathen crew of that ship finally cast lots to find out who was guilty of offending the God of the seas. Jonah was designated by the lots, and finally he confessed his guilt in offending and disobeying God. So with prayers of forgiveness, the pagan seamen cast Jonah into the ocean, and he plummeted straight down into the black depths of the water. Down, down, down he sank, until suddenly a great big black mouth opened up and he went down into the fish, and then the fish went down into the bottom of the sea. Down, down, down, just as far as he could go. By the way, friends, when he came there, he was really down. Down in hope, down in the dumps, down in the ship, down into sleep, down in the water, down in the fish, and then right down to the very bottom of the sea. It was rock bottom as far as Jonah was concerned. But you know, in spite of all this, God had not forgotten the prophet. To me, that's a wonderful thought. God had not forgotten Jonah, even after all that he had done. You know something? God never forgets you either. It doesn't make any difference how far down you've gone. God will not forget. You can't go so far into sin that you can't come back to God. You can't become so vile or black or terrible that God will leave you alone. He'll call you back and receive you to himself again. Now, people often say to me, "Oh, I've been so wicked that God wouldn't have me." But that's utterly false, friends. The Lord will always have you. His great heart longs for you, no matter what you've done, no matter how far down you've gone. And Jonah finally wanted to come back. It's an interesting thing to picture the circumstances that faced Jonah down there. He was in the whale's belly, and it was hot, stuffy, and dark, no doubt. Here's a little picture of it in the book of Jonah, chapter 2, verse 5. "The waters compass me about." Yes, I imagine there were digestive juices sort of swirling around him there in the stomach of that great fish. And he also says in verse 5, "The weeds were wrapped about my head." Evidently, Mr. Whale had something else for dinner besides Jonah. And it was dark. Just picture yourself in that situation for a moment. Maybe it wasn't so wise to run away from God after all. And so, way down there in the bottom of the sea, he began to think. And he did something else that's brought out in Jonah 2:1. "Then Jonah prayed unto the Lord his God out of the fish's belly." He finally began to look to God. And what did the Lord do? Rebuke him? Refuse to hear him? Oh, no, the Lord directed that fish through God's heavenly radar system over to the shore and somehow miraculously deposited Jonah on the dry land. Now, chapter 3, verses 1 and 2. "The word of the Lord came unto Jonah the second time, saying, Arise, go unto Nineveh, that great city, and preach unto it the preaching that I bid thee." So the Lord was saying, "Now, Jonah, you've recuperated. I've got a job for you. It's the same job I gave you before, and I want you to preach the same message that I ask you to preach." Now, listen, friends, it doesn't make a bit of difference who you are or what your background is. God will never bless you, and you will never succeed until you do what God asks you to do. Now, this applies to you and to me and to everybody. That's all there is to it. If you go running off to Tarshish, as he did, and buy some tickets far, far away, you will never prosper. So Jonah decided that he'd go to Nineveh. He took his journey and walked into that city, a part of a day's journey, no doubt, and he began to preach. "Yet 40 days, and Nineveh shall be overthrown." Oh, I can imagine people looking at him and saying, "Who is he?" Probably somebody asked, "Have you ever seen him before?" And another said, "No, I don't know who he is." And they thought, I'm sure, "Well, he's just a crackpot of some kind. He'll probably be gone tomorrow. Don't pay any attention to him." But he wasn't gone tomorrow. Tomorrow, he said, "You have 39 days, and Nineveh shall be overthrown." And people began to say, well, that's a different message anyway, isn't it? I've never heard anybody talk like that before. And then 30 days of Nineveh be destroyed. By that time, everybody was looking and listening. I can imagine they followed him along and looked him over. More days passed, and he was saying, all right, friends, 25 days and this great city will be destroyed. The inhabitants said, you'll certainly have to give him credit for this. He's persistent anyway. Again, the days passed by, and he was saying 20 days. And some of the people said, what if he's right? I don't believe he is, but suppose he is right. A few more days passed, and he was saying, yet 10 days. You have only 10 more days, a little over a week. And some of them began to say, I don't know what you think, but I believe him. I'm going to do something about this. And I imagine by the time he was saying 5 days, 4 days, 3 days, they had all made decisions. According to the scripture, from the king on the throne right on down to the beggar on the street, they repented in sackcloth and ashes, the entire city. And so God spared the city. Well, that was probably the greatest revival ever held, bar none. And that was probably the most wonderful experience that ever came to a preacher or evangelist, bar none. But now let's come to the lesson for us, friends. The devil knows that God commands and that we can only have true joy and peace and happiness when we keep those commandments. So he tries to picture God's commandments as impossible. The only way to joy and peace is found in following those orders of God. The devil knows that, and so he puts his lies in force to keep you from doing what God asks you to do. The Lord says, go to Nineveh, do this, do that. And the devil comes along and says, now wait, you don't want to do that yet. And while you wait, he builds that thing bigger and bigger and bigger and makes it seem more impossible until you feel that it just can't be done after all. He'll tell you it's too hard. And after a while you think, well, I guess it is too hard. I can't do that. Or he'll tell you that it won't work. I'm sure he told Jonah that. Jonah, you're one man. Look at that great metropolis. You'll cover about 3 streets down there, and they'll lock you up in jail, and you'll be the laughing stock of the town. It won't work. And he's still using those same arguments today, friends. It won't work. It's not that important. Well, listen. Everything and anything that leads a person away from God is a ticket to Tarshish. Everything that destroys a person's love for eternal life is a ticket to Tarshish. Everything that prevents you from studying the Bible is a ticket to Tarshish. Every drink of alcoholic beverage, every cigarette, mark it well, friends, is just the same type of thing that Jonah was doing. And it can cost you eternal salvation. Every curse word, every word of profanity is a ticket to Tarshish. Every bit of pride and vanity is a ticket there, too. Every minute of delay is a ticket to that ill-famed city of Tarshish. Some of these tickets are dirty and filthy, nasty, utterly repulsive. Others are beautiful, attractive, embellished. But they're all tickets to Tarshish, to disobedience, away from God and from His plan. Friends, today, if you've gone down, down, down like Jonah did, if you bought a ticket to Tarshish, remember God still loves you just the same. And if you'll come back and say, Lord, I'm terribly sorry. I've made a mess of things. I'm going to take a new stand and do what's right. I'll go where you want me to go. I'll do what you want me to do. I need your help. Listen, if you do this, God will receive you and bless you. And all you have to do is ask. Come back to the path of duty. Come back to that hard job or that hard decision. Come back to Christ so you can be assured of a place in heaven. Friends, today, let's get rid of all those tickets to Tarshish. What do you say? Now I want to read Jonah 3 and verse 1. And the word of the Lord came unto Jonah the second time, saying, oh, that's a part I really like, friends. To me, that's the most beautiful part of this book. The word of the Lord came unto Jonah the second time. God is giving him another chance. Isn't that wonderful? Here's where the grace of our Lord and Savior is seen. He always gives us another chance. What would you have said, friends, if a friend had done you like that and wanted to come back? Would you have received him as the Lord did? What did the Lord say? Huh, you have your gall, don't you come crawling back to me, that you've had a crisis and can't find your way out. You want to go all your own way, now go ahead and do it, and don't come crying to me. Oh, that's not what he said, friends. Absolutely not. The Lord said this. Now remember this, friends. Surely, Jonah, I'll be with you. And the fish headed for shore, and Jonah was cast out on dry land, and the Lord gave him another chance. And the word came to him again the second time. You'll have another opportunity, Jonah, to do this wonderful thing for me. All right, friends, I'm so grateful that I can tell you that it makes no difference what your problem is or how far you've gone or how weak your faith is. God gives you another chance right now. Well, you say, I've had another chance and another chance. Of course you have. Maybe you've had 100, 1,000, 10,000 of them. That doesn't matter. That's the kind of God we have. He's giving you another one right now. He's saying, will you throw away your tickets to Tarshish and get rid of them? You know what I want you to do? Why haven't you done it? Get rid of those tickets. Come on back and I'll help you and we'll do it together. Oh, I know, we don't actually bodily run away and go down to the bottom of a ship like Jonah did. But I just wonder how many there are running just the same. You know, whether God has called you to do something or whether he hasn't, you know whether you're avoiding some religious duty. You know whether some decisions have been made and broken between you and God. Just as surely as Jonah was running, you may be running. You may be buying a ticket right now to get away from something God wants you to do. And maybe the Lord's calling you now to prayer. I wonder how many would be involved if I ask you the question, do you have personal, private prayer in your home by yourself every day? Oh, I know the Lord has pled with you if you don't have prayer. But what are you going to do about it, friends? This is a wonderful opportunity for you to make a decision to follow Jesus and to come back home and to get rid of those tickets to Tarshish and stop running away and avoiding some duty that God has given you to carry through. Have you bought a ticket to somewhere to get out of it? Or maybe it's family worship. How many of you are having family worship in your homes with your children? I can't overemphasize the importance of family worship in this critical hour in which we're living. So many fathers and mothers are just letting the children go out in the morning without praying with them. And friends, this has brought more unhappiness and distress than anything else. This matter of homes that are divided, that are split with dissension and disagreement. Divorce sometimes comes just because they don't pray together and hold themselves at the altar of God. So this matter of obeying God's commandments instead of running away from them is so very important. The world is simply filled with this new obsession for freedom. And that's really what Jonah wanted, to get away from it all. He didn't want anybody telling him what to do. And so we find young people today are trying to break away and have freedom. They've built up this idea, friends, which is really a figment of their imagination, that they can have absolute freedom. But how can we break away from God's laws? Are we free to break his commandments? Of course not.
1: 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Until next time, remember this amazing fact, Jesus loves you. He is the way, the truth, and the life that will set you free.

0: Welcome to today's reading from the Bible, the Word of God. 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
1: Psalm 128, A Song of Ascents. Blessed is every one who fears the Lord, who walks in his ways. When you eat the labor of your hands, you shall be happy, and it shall be well with you. Your wife shall be like a fruitful vine in the very heart of your house, your children like olive plants all around your table. Behold, thus shall the man be blessed who fears the Lord. The Lord bless you out of Zion, and may you see the good of Jerusalem all the days of your life. Yes, may you see your children's children. Peace be upon Israel.
0: Our Bible reading from the Old Testament, now for the New.
1: The Epistle of Paul to the Ephesians, chapter 6. Children, obey your parents in the Lord, for this is right. Honor your father and mother, which is the first commandment with promise, that it may be well with you and you may live long on the earth. And you fathers, do not provoke your children to wrath, but bring them up in the training and admonition of the Lord. Bondservants, be obedient to those who are your masters, according to the flesh, with fear and trembling, in sincerity of heart as to Christ. Not with eye service as men-pleasers, but as bondservants of Christ, doing the will of God from the heart, with good will doing service as to the Lord and not to men, knowing that whatever good anyone does, he will receive the same from the Lord, whether he is a slave or free. And you masters, do the same things to them, giving up threatening, knowing that your own master also is in heaven, and there is no partiality with him. Finally, my brethren, be strong in the Lord and in the power of his might. Put on the whole armor of God, that you may be able to stand against the wiles of the devil. For we do not wrestle against flesh and blood, but against principalities, against powers, against the rulers of the darkness of this age, against spiritual hosts of wickedness in the heavenly places. Therefore, take up the whole armor of God, that you may be able to withstand in the evil day, and having done all, to stand. Stand therefore, having girded your waist with truth, having put on the breastplate of righteousness, and having shod your feet with the preparation of the gospel of peace. Above all, taking the shield of faith with which you will be able to quench all the fiery darts of the wicked one. And take the helmet of salvation, and the sword of the Spirit, which is the Word of God, praying always with all prayer and supplication in the Spirit, being watchful to this end with all perseverance and supplication for all the saints, and for me, that utterance may be given to me, that I may open my mouth boldly to make known the mystery of the gospel, for which I am an ambassador in chains, that in it I may speak boldly as I ought to speak. But that you also may know my affairs and how I am doing, Tychicus, a beloved brother and faithful minister in the Lord, will make all things known to you, whom I have sent to you for this very purpose, that you may know our affairs and that he may comfort your hearts. Peace to the brethren, and love with faith from God the Father and the Lord Jesus Christ. Grace be with all those who love our Lord Jesus Christ in sincerity. Amen.

You've been listening to the Word of God, today's reading of a section of the Holy Scriptures. All 66 books of Scripture are given by inspiration of God and are profitable for doctrine, for reproof, for correction, for instruction in righteousness, that the man of God may be perfect, thoroughly furnished unto all good works. 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

Good morning. Garden of Prayer now for the next few minutes on Radio 74. Well, it's another day of challenges and opportunities and possibilities. That's the positive side. For others, it might be a day of just surviving. Lord, whatever the trials, whatever the difficulties that are facing my friends listening in here today, I just pray, Lord, that you'll supply those needs. Care for each need. Each person asking in faith and belief right now. And Lord, even those that might not even have the faith and courage to believe, they're just throwing out, Lord, help me. I need your help. Lord, thank you for doing that now for each listener. Some in the throes of the most difficult trials and problems ever. They're wondering, Lord, how can I survive? And yet we have hope in you, Jesus. Hope, because you've promised to care for our needs day by day. So, Lord, thank you. Whether it's a material need, if it's healing, if it is something involving a family or a relationship, discouragement, wondering out of fear what's going to happen to this planet next. Lord, I thank you for your Holy Spirit to bring calm and reassurance now as we ask you, believing and thanking you in advance, because we know that you're a good God, that you're looking for ways to be drawing us closer to you. I thank you for doing that now in Jesus' name. Father, I need your help and your encouragement too. Around the station here, many of us are wondering how we're going to make it. So many challenges, so many opportunities at the same time. Doors wide open for the station to move ahead and to grow and to expand. And yet, sometimes we just feel like we're doing it alone. Lord, we know that's not true because you're there. You're touching hearts even now of people that can help in this hour of trial, this time of need, this time of tremendous opportunity and possibility. Thank you, Father, for hearing. Lord, we ask for forgiveness of our sin. I should have started with this. I always should. Anything that would block our communication with you, anything, any known sin in our hearts and lives that would block your Holy Spirit from being able to work and to give us those things you want, Lord, forgive. We claim the shed blood of Jesus Christ. We bring you no excuses. Just asking, Lord, that you forgive and change us and make us into beautiful Christian people, just like Jesus was, who never hurt a fly, didn't do anything to anybody evil, but always looking for ways to be useful and good and drawing people to God. Lord, make us like that. Set aside our selfishness. Fill our hearts with love for you, Lord, and for our fellow humanity. Lord, thank you now for guiding our hearts and minds as we study your word and some instruction from this extraordinary book we've been reading lately, Maranatha, the Lord is Coming. In Jesus' name we pray. Amen.

Jesus says, "Then shall the King say unto them on his right hand, Come, you blessed of my Father, inherit the kingdom prepared for you from the foundation of the world." Matthew 25, verse 34. The Savior presents before us the scene of the last judgment, when the reward is given to those upon his right hand, and the sentence of condemnation to those upon his left hand. The righteous are represented as wondering what they've done for which they are so liberally being rewarded. They'd had the abiding presence of Christ in their hearts. They'd been imbued with his Spirit, and without conscious effort on their part, they had been serving Christ in the person of his saints, and had thereby gained the sure reward. But they had not had in view the reward they were to receive, and the expectation of it had been no part of the motive that had actuated their service. What they did was done from love to Christ and to their fellow men, and Christ identifies himself with suffering humanity and accounts that all deeds done in sympathy and compassion and love to men are done to him. In a subordinate sense, we should all have respect unto the recompense of the reward. But while we appreciate the promise of blessing, we should have perfect confidence in Jesus Christ, believing that he will do right and give us reward according as our works have been. The gift of God is eternal life, but Jesus would have us not so anxious concerning rewards as that we may do the will of God, because it's right to do it, irrespective of any gain. Those who will receive the most abundant reward will be those who have mingled with their activity and zeal gracious, tender pity for the poor, the orphan, the oppressed, and the afflicted. There are about us those who have a meek and lowly spirit, the Spirit of Christ, who do many little things to help those around them and who think nothing of it. They'll be astonished at the last to find that Christ has noticed the kind word spoken to the disheartened and taken account of the smallest gift given for the relief of the poor that costs the giver some self-denial. The Lord measures the spirit and rewards accordingly, and the pure, humble, childlike spirit of love makes the offering precious in Jesus' sight. Rewards and punishments. Then shall the King say unto them on his right hand, Come, you blessed of my Father, inherit the kingdom prepared for you from the foundation of the world. Matthew 25, 34. Today's Good News.

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0: current events, Bible prophecy, the ancient past. 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
1: Thank you for joining us today. My name is Tim Rumsey, and you are listening to Pictures of the End. Pictures of the End is a production of Pathway to Paradise Ministries. You can go online to picturesoftheend.com and listen to a recording of this episode, number 14, as well as previous episodes. We also have supporting materials that you can look at and order if you would like to dig in a little bit deeper to the things that we're looking at. Each episode on Pictures of the End, we look at current events, what's happening in the world right now. We compare that to what the Bible says and to Bible prophecy, as well as some of the stories in the Bible that act as pictures explaining the world we live in right now and where we are headed. This is actually the second half of a subject that we began last time in episode number 13. If you missed that one, again, go online to picturesoftheend.com, look up episode number 13 as a podcast, and you can listen to the first half of our subject. We are talking about one of the big questions and the big debates in the world today, and that is origins. Where did life come from? Obviously, there is more than one answer that is given today. And what we've been doing is looking at and comparing the Bible's testimony, that is that God created the heavens and the earth and life in 6 days, according to the book of Genesis. We're comparing that with some of the ideas that are out there, and certainly the major ideas in science and Darwinian evolution, this theory that life arose from chance through naturalistic and materialistic processes. It's incompatible with the view that the Bible gives. And a question that we asked in our previous session is, can Christians believe in evolution? And there certainly have been many attempts to combine the theories of evolution and the Bible's story of origins. And we are seeing that that really is not compatible when you really look at what that does to the Bible's other teachings. Well, last week we looked at the universe, we looked at physics, we looked at the sun and the earth, these things out in space. Today I want to get a little bit closer to home, and we're actually going to look at the human body. What is science telling us about how the human body is put together, and how does that compare with the picture that the Bible gives us? In Psalm chapter 139, verse 14, we read this, "I will praise thee, for I am fearfully and wonderfully made. Marvelous are thy works, and that my soul knoweth right well. I will praise thee because I am fearfully and wonderfully made." We're going to look at just a few of the ways that we are fearfully and wonderfully made, as the Bible puts it. Martin Rees, in his book Just Six Numbers, says this, "We are each made up of between 10 to the 28 and 10 to the 29 atoms. This human scale is, in a numerical sense, poised midway between the masses of atoms and stars. It would take roughly as many human bodies to make up the mass of the sun as there are atoms in each of us. We straddle the cosmos and the microworld." Now, this is a really fascinating observation, and it caused me to do quite a bit of reflection when I read that. The human being in the geometric scale of sizes in the universe sits about halfway between the smallest, about the smallest thing we know, the atom, and one of the biggest things that we know about, the stars. Now, why is this? Now, I believe that the Bible is God's inspired word, and so I approached it from this standpoint. Why would God have created human beings midway geometrically in that scale between large and small? And I think one answer is because God wants us to explore His creation. He wants us to have every opportunity possible to look at His work of creation, both through the telescope, looking at things far away and much bigger than us, but also diving into the micro world through the microscope and looking at things that are smaller than us. And so perhaps this was part of God's plan to position people size-wise right in the middle of His creation, where we would have the best opportunity possible to study and to learn about what he has made. So, are we the right or perfect size for investigating and learning about the universe? Well, the average human body has about 50 trillion cells in it. And if you remember your high school biology class, for me that was a number of years ago, these cells, of course, have a membrane around it, and then there is fluid inside with many different types of organelles and different, it's really a machine, it's a factory. And these different machines inside the cell are each doing their own job. Now, inside of that cell in the middle is the nucleus, and inside of the nucleus is the DNA. And of course, the DNA is incredibly important as it contains the genetic code for life. And an organism's appearance, its size, its function, what it's able to do, what it is not able to do, is largely determined by its DNA. And so that DNA, of course, is incredibly important. Now, among the things that every cell contains are three things: proteins, enzymes, and DNA, among many other biological components. Now, let's think just for a minute about protein. There are about 200,000 types of proteins in our cells. Not that every cell contains 200,000, but our body has about 200,000 types of proteins that our cells use. What are the odds against the random creation of just one of those proteins? And again, this question is coming from the theory of Darwinian evolution and the idea that life and cells and everything in the cells arose by chance. So what are the odds that just one of these 200,000 types of proteins would have evolved, given enough time, through the processes of evolution and chance? Well, it's about the same as the chance that a Rubik's Cube, which has been all scrambled up, and you've played with these before, there's colors on different sides, it's about the same as the chance that any single random turn, put a blindfold on and start trying to solve a Rubik's Cube. Good luck. The chance that one protein, just one type, would evolve by chance given enough time is about the same as the chances of the Rubik's Cube being solved by one random turn. And that is about 1 in 50 septillion. Now, this is an incredibly huge number. To give you an idea of what 50 septillion means, if you had that Rubik's Cube and you were making one move or one turn of the Rubik's Cube every second, it would take you 1,350 billion years. I'll say that number again, 1,350 billion years to do 50 septillion moves. It's an incredibly huge number. Now, that's just one protein. We have about 200,000 types of protein in our bodies. So multiply that 50 septillion times 200,000, and that is the chance that the 200,000 types of proteins in our body would have evolved and come about as they are now in our bodies. Mathematically, completely impossible. Now, what about enzymes? Let's think for a moment here about the enzymes in our bodies. These are special types of proteins that must have the exact ordering of amino acids in order to do what they do. And now there's about 2,000 types of enzymes in the human body, and they are what make complex life forms like us possible. No enzymes, no life for human beings. What are the odds of finding all 2,000 enzymes in perfect order? Well, it is about 1 to 10 to the 40,000. Now, this is a number that defies imagination. In our previous episode, when we were talking about the universe, we saw that the estimated number of atoms in the universe is 1 times 10 to the 80th. These are all in scientific notation. The odds of finding all 2,000 enzymes in perfect order in the human body is 1 to 10 to the 40,000. In other words, if you took a blindfold, covered your eyes, took your imaginary bow and arrow, and shot that arrow into outer space, you would be 500 times more likely to hit a specific atom somewhere in the universe than you would to have all of the 2,000 enzymes that we see in our body develop by random chance. It just defies imagination. It defies logic. It defies reason. And it defies the laws of mathematics and probability as well. What about DNA, deoxyribonucleic acid? We know that this is the genetic code that contains the blueprint or the instructions for life, not only of human life, but every living type of cell has DNA inside of its nucleus there. It's incredibly small, it's about 2 nanometers across, and its sole purpose is to store and transmit information. Michael Denton, in the book Evolution, A Theory in Crisis, writes this about DNA. Quote, "The capacity of DNA to store information vastly exceeds that of any other known system. It is so efficient that all the information needed to specify an organism as complex as man weighs less than a few thousand millionths of a gram. The information necessary to specify the design of all the species of organisms which have ever existed on the planet, a number estimated to be about 1,000 million, could be held in a teaspoon and there would still be room left for all the information in every book ever written." End quote. This DNA molecule is incredibly amazing and incredibly complex as well. Now, when a cell splits, as growth takes place, DNA replicates, duplicates, and it has to make a copy of itself. It's a highly complex sequence of molecule splitting, transcribing, and splicing, and it happens thousands of times every day in your body without you being aware at all of what is happening. It almost always works perfectly. When it doesn't, it's called a mutation. And mutations can result in a lot of problems, and they do. Mutations are never beneficial as they are observed in nature today. And so we want our DNA to replicate and copy itself correctly, and it almost always does. The body's system for managing this is incredibly complex and amazing. Now in Isaiah chapter 28, verse 1, God says this, "Come now and let us reason together." There's many things that God wants us to reason about. He wants us to reason about Him, about His Word, about what He says about Himself. But one primary way that God wants us to reason today is to look at what we have discovered about the universe and about our human bodies and to say, okay, what is reasonable? What is reasonable to believe? Did this happen by chance? Did all of these proteins, all of these enzymes, the functioning of DNA, is this all by chance? Or is it more reasonable to believe that an intelligent creator designed it to be so? Well, we're going to continue thinking about these things as we come back from the break. If you want to dive into this more, go to our website, picturesoftheend.com. You can find a pamphlet there, as well as a recording of this episode. We'll be right back after the break.

Buried in the final week of Jesus Christ's life is a prophecy so profound that it will transform the way you view the Bible, Earth's future, and your own life. 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

0: Welcome back. You are listening to Pictures of the End, and we are talking today about evolution, about what the Bible says about the origins of life. And in the first half of our show, we were looking at just a few of the things that we know about the human body and the chances that just the proteins and the enzymes and the DNA inside of our cells would be found in the way that they are. And we saw that the chances of that are astronomically small. In fact, mathematically, they are impossible. I want to think now about the spiritual implications of this debate, and we're going to spend a few minutes looking at this. In Romans chapter 1, verse 20, we're told this: "The invisible things of God from the creation of the world are clearly seen, being understood by the things that are made, even his eternal power and Godhead, so that they, men, are without excuse." In other words, God has said, if you want to know how I work and how I operate and how I go about the work of salvation, then I want you to study the things that you can observe and see with your eyes. Go look at nature. Go look at creation. Look at your bodies. Look at the DNA and the proteins and the enzymes. These things in nature will teach you about me and how I work. Now, there's obviously a lot of debate, both within and outside of Christianity, about these questions of origin. But the danger for the Christian, and what the Christian needs to remember, is that these debates are not just located in the scientific realm. The debate about origins strikes right into the heart of the Bible's message about God's ability and willingness to save humans from what we call sin. And it also talks a lot about the character of God. Now, in 2 Peter chapter 3, verses 3 to 5, there's a very interesting prophecy that pertains to what we're talking about. Verse 3 says, "Know this first, that there shall come in the last days scoffers, walking after their own lusts, and saying, where is the promise of his coming?" In other words, many will doubt that Jesus Christ will return again. "For since the fathers fell asleep, all things continue as they were from the beginning of the creation." Now, this is the Bible's way of referring to what's known today as uniformitarianism. And uniformitarianism is an important part of the worldview on which Darwinian evolution is based. And the idea here is very simple. It's that what we observe today in how nature, how the universe operates, it's never changed. It's always been the same. And so this is where one of the places where the need for incredibly long time periods, billions of years, for the existence of Earth and the development of life comes from, because the changes must happen so slowly and in such tiny increments. Uniformitarianism is the opposite of catastrophism, which, take Noah's flood, that story in the Old Testament about the destruction of the world. That's a catastrophe, unlike any that we see today. It's a catastrophe that according to the Bible, reshaped the surface of the earth, destroyed all life, basically hit the reset button. There's no room for that kind of a story in uniformitarianism. There's really no room for a God that intervenes supernaturally in uniformitarianism. I'm going to keep reading this passage in 2 Peter because it goes on in verse 5. "For this they willingly are ignorant of, that by the word of God the heavens were of old, and the earth standing out of the water and in the water." So there's no room for a creator in modern thinking, and we don't need a Bible verse to tell us this. We're very well aware of this. But the theory of evolution is the dominant, and in many circles, the only acceptable explanation of origins. And I want to say this here, I probably should have said this sooner. When I'm talking about evolution right now, I'm referring to macroevolution. Macroevolution is this idea that one species can evolve from the next. And you've seen the pictures or the illustrations of the slug coming out of the ocean, or the fish, then the slug, and then the different animals, and finally we end up with the human being. That's an illustration of macroevolution. That is not the same as microevolution. Microevolution is the adaptation within a species to different environmental factors and also genetic variations that can rise as well. Microevolution has been demonstrated. It's been observed. It's a scientific reality. Macroevolution, on the other hand, exists only in the realm of theory. It has never been demonstrated. It has never been directly observed. And so when I'm talking about evolution today, I'm talking about macroevolution. And this theory is the dominant one, and it is the only acceptable explanation of origins in our world today if you're outside of the realm of some Christian circles. Now, Theodosius Dobzhansky was one of the 20th century's leading scientists, and he was also a major influence on evolutionary theory as it continued to develop in the 20th century. Now, he said something very fascinating about evolution. He said, quote, "Is evolution a theory, a system, or a hypothesis? It is much more. It is a general postulate to which all theories, all hypotheses, all systems must henceforth bow and which they must satisfy in order to be thinkable and true. Evolution is a light which illuminates all facts, a trajectory which all lines of thought must follow. This is what evolution is." End quote. Now, Dobzhansky was not a prophet, but his statement was almost prophetic. During the 20th century, and certainly today, evolution, this mindset, has really taken over politics in many ways, the education system, social sciences, and even religion. Even Christianity has been impacted by the principles on which the evolutionary worldview is based. And let's just think for a few minutes about what some of these evolutionary principles are. One of them is adaptation to the environment. This is the idea that an organism, in order to survive and flourish and continue developing, must change its form or function to meet the demands or the challenges of the environment around it. Well, what happens if we take this idea and plant it inside of Christianity? We get the idea that Christians, not only can, but should adapt to their environment, adapt to the world in order to fit in better, in order to continue advancing and developing. And the Bible actually says the complete opposite. In Romans 12, verse 2, the Bible says, "Be not conformed to the pattern of this world, but be transformed by the renewing of your mind, that you may prove what is that good and acceptable and perfect will of God." According to the Bible, Christians should not adapt to their environment. Instead, we should be like salt and light, and we should influence and impact the environment, the people around us. So this evolutionary principle of adaptation in the environment does not fit. In fact, it's deadly to Christianity. It's deadly to a Christian worldview. Now, another evolutionary principle is often cited is natural selection. This is that idea that in order for a species to flourish and survive, the weakest members must be allowed to die so that the stronger, more healthy, more vigorous members of that species can advance. It's based on competition. It's based on winners and losers. Those that win survive, those that lose die. How does this fit in with Christianity? Well, it doesn't. According to the Bible, there are not winners and losers. In other words, my salvation or your salvation does not require that somebody else miss out on their salvation. The Bible says that the Lord desires no one to be lost. And in Revelation 22, verse 17, God says, "Let him that is athirst come, and whomsoever will, let him take of the water of life freely." Salvation for one, according to the Bible, does not require the death of somebody else. Now, another evolutionary principle is mutation. This is that change in the genetic code that we referred to a few minutes ago. These changes, these mutations, as they are observed today, are never beneficial. They are always harmful. They are always destructive. They're never beneficial as they're observed. What is the Christian's genetic code? Well, I would suggest that the Christian's genetic code is the law of God. In Hebrews chapter 8, verse 10, God says this, and this is part of the new covenant promise. "This is the covenant I will make with the house of Israel after those days, says the Lord. I will put my laws into their mind and write them in their hearts. And I will be to them a God, and they will be to me a people." This is an interesting idea, that the law of God is the genetic code by which Christians are called to live by. Just like an organism's DNA determines the function, the actions, what that organism is capable of doing, what it looks like, the law of God, when it's written on the mind and the heart, changes the life. It is one of the tools that God uses to turn sinners into people that love and serve God. And so the law of God is incredibly important, and it is also something that cannot and should not be changed. Jesus said in Matthew 5, verse 17, "Think not that I am come to destroy the law or the prophets. I am not come to destroy, but to fulfill. For verily I say to you, till heaven and earth pass, one jot or one tittle shall in no wise pass from the law till all be fulfilled." According to the Bible, the law of God cannot be changed. And a mutation in the law of God, a mutation in the principles of God's government written on my mind and heart, or your mind and heart, would be a bad thing to have changed. We don't want a mutation there. What about chance? This is another evolutionary principle, and we know what this is referring to. That's the idea that destiny is determined at random. And again, the Bible says something completely opposite. Deuteronomy 30, verse 19. "I call heaven and earth to record this day against you, that I have set before you life and death, blessing and cursing. Therefore choose life, that both thou and thy seed may live." According to the Bible, we can choose life. We can choose God's salvation. He leaves it up to us. He will not force, but He wants us to make that choice freely because we are impacted and touched by His love. How does God create life? What principles does He use? There are two things, and they are listed in Genesis chapter 1, verses 2 and 3. "And the earth was without form and void, and darkness was upon the face of the deep, and the Spirit of God moved upon the face of the waters." The Holy Spirit is the first agent in God's creation of life, and the second one is mentioned in the next verse. "And God said, let there be light. And there was light." Throughout Genesis 1, it is the Word of God that creates life. God speaks and the Holy Spirit makes it happen. And these two things, the Word of God, the Bible, and the Holy Spirit, applying those words to our lives as we accept them, as we claim those promises, give us life. God does not work on the principles of evolution. He works according to His Holy Spirit and His Holy Bible. And that is our picture of the end for today.
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By the time they ended, the Detroit riots, which began on July the 23rd, 1967, left 43 people dead and almost 1,200 injured. More than 400 buildings were destroyed. Several factors caused tensions to spike in Detroit at that time. But the riots did not improve Detroit, instead contributing to its decline. Violence isn't ever the answer. 1 Peter 3:9 says, "Not returning evil for evil or reviling for reviling, but

On the contrary, blessing. You can understand people feeling like they're at their wits' ends, that they've had enough, especially when injustice is being experienced. But it's hard to find evidence that violence is constructive on either side of a divide. Jesus never recommended it or resorted to it. In your own interactions, it's way better to seek peace. Christ's way is the best way. John Bradshaw, It Is Written.

0: Have this attitude in yourselves, which was also in Christ Jesus, who, although he was God, he did not demand or cling to his rights as God, but he laid aside his mighty power and glory, taking the disguise of a servant, and became just like men. And he humbled himself even further, going so far as dying a criminal's death on a cross.
1: What is this thing I feel?

0: It is the best-selling book in history. No volume ever written has been more loved and quoted. And its words, sometimes simple and sometimes mysterious, should always be studied carefully. 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
1: Hello, listening friends. Would you like to hear an amazing fact? A married couple has a slightly higher chance of having a baby boy than a girl, about 51%. Generally speaking, across the globe, there are about 104 baby boys born for every 100 girls. Sadly, more females die in miscarriages. But partly because they take more risks, more boys die between birth and 18, which would mean that by the time they get to marrying age, there's a perfect one-for-one ratio of boys and girls. It is absolutely fascinating how God has designed things where there's almost the exact same number as boys that survive to marrying age as there are girls. Science has no good explanation how random evolution could ever account for this perfect ratio. This also explodes the notion that it was God's plan for a man to have multiple wives. For one Adam, there was one Eve.
2: Yeah, that's right, Pastor Doug. The Bible makes it clear that it was God's purpose that Adam and Eve were to be united in marriage. And that, of course, through that wonderful relationship of marriage, we have a type of the relationship that God wants us to have with Him. In the Bible, Christ is described as the bride. The church is often, or as the groom, the church is often described as the bride. But, you know, when you think about it, it's very clear that God has created marriage and He purposed marriage from the very beginning. When man tries to manipulate or change what God has established, the results are always bad.
1: That's right. You know, Jesus made it pretty clear in Matthew 19, verse 4 through 6. And He answered and said to them, "Have you not read that He that made them at the beginning made them male and female? And said, for this reason, a man shall leave his father and his mother and be joined to his wife, and the two shall become one flesh. So then, they're no longer two, but one flesh. Therefore, what God has joined together, let not man put asunder or man separate." You notice it says, a man will be joined to his wife. Someone was teasing Benjamin Franklin once, and they said, "You can't show me anywhere in the Bible that says a man cannot have more than one wife." And Franklin said, "Well, that's easy. The Bible says no man can serve two masters." So actually, it does say that. Anyway, welcome, friends. And if you'd like to be part of the program tonight, we encourage you to give us a call. It's 800-463-7297. And that's 800. God says we are streaming on the internet. It's on Amazing Facts Television. What is it? The Amazing Facts Facebook page? YouTube, Doug Batchelor Facebook page, a lot of ways people can tune in.
2: And friends, once again, we did open by talking about marriage. And if you'd like to learn more about marriage, you do have a free gift. It's called The Keys to a Happy Marriage. And that is our free gift, and we'll be happy to send it to anyone who calls and asks. The number is 800-835-6747. 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Or ask for it by name. It's called Keys for a Happy Marriage. That's 800-835-6747. And if you'd like to ask a Bible question on the air tonight, the number here in the studio is 800-463-7297. That's 800-463-7297. That'll bring you here into the studio. Well, Pastor, like before we take the calls, as we always do, we like to begin with prayer. So let's do that at this time. Dear Father, we thank You for this opportunity to be able to open up Your Word and study. And Father, as we always do, we recognize that You are the author of the Scriptures. You inspired people of old to write the Bible. And in order for us to understand it, we need the leading of the Holy Spirit. Be with those who are listening, wherever they might be. And Lord, we ask Your blessing upon us here in the studio as we search the Scriptures. For we ask this in Jesus' name. Amen.
1: Amen.
2: Well, Pastor Doug, we are ready to go to the phone lines, but to be honest to our listeners out there, I can't hear anything. I don't know if you can.
1: I don't hear you. I don't hear anything.
2: They might be able to hear us, but I don't think we'll be able to hear the calls. But we're going to give it a try and see what happens. We've got Gary listening in Illinois. Gary, welcome to the program. Are you on the air?
3: Yes.
2: Hi, Gary. Yes, we can hear you.
3: Matthew 24 says in verses 6 and 7, you'll see plagues and pestilence, wars and rumors of wars, earthquakes. We're seeing plenty of that happen, but I'm not seeing Matthew 24:24 happen. False Christ showing great signs and wonders to deceive. Is that the final event before Christ's coming, or is the false Christ performing signs and powers and wonders, you know, to deceive?
1: Yeah, it is going to be one of the great final signs that Satan is going to impersonate Christ. You know, the devil's accusation is God came to the earth to show the truth in Jesus. The devil is saying, well, I want to either possess a person or create the illusion of a human to share my theory. And so Satan is going to impersonate Christ, and I'm sure it will be accompanied with signs and wonders, and some of them will be illusions, counterfeit signs. The Bible talks about them being deceiving devils. So, yeah, I think that that is going to be one of the... Now, there have been other times in history you've got people, false Christs, that do miracles, or at least, I mean, there's some televangelists out there that at least pretend to do miracles. Some of them might use, you know, some kind of supernatural demonic delusions. It's hard to say. I think some are just plain frauds, but there can be false prophets through history. Even the Bible speaks of, in the time of the apostles, was it that magician Simon, they said he did many mighty things, probably under the power of the devil.
2: Mm-hmm.
1: The magicians of the Pharaoh, they threw down their rods and they became serpents, or at least looked like it.
2: And Jesus said, with reference to the last days, there will be those who say, Lord, Lord, did we not perform miracles and cast out devils and do many wonders in your name?
1: Yeah.
2: Jesus says, I never knew you. We do have a study guide. It's called Does God Inspire Psychics and Astrologists? And we'll be happy to send this to you. It talks about the warning that we have about false Christ spoken of in the Bible. The number for that is 800-835-6747. That is the resource phone line. You can just ask for the study guide, Does God Inspire Psychics and Astrologists? And we'll be happy to send that out to anyone who calls and asks. Thank you, Gary. We've got Anna listening in Oregon. Anna, welcome to the program.
4: Hi, good evening, pastors.
1: Evening.
4: My question is, well, it's from two different books. It's from Luke 17:6 and Matthew 17:20. And it has to do with having the faith of a mustard seed.
1: Okay.
4: If you have the faith as big as a mustard seed, you could basically do anything. And I just want you to maybe expound on that for me.
1: Yeah, of course, Jesus talked about faith all the time. So many times when Christ healed somebody, he never said, my faith made you whole. He said, your faith has made you whole. One man said, Lord, can you heal my son if you can do anything? And Jesus said, if you believe, all things are possible. And then, of course, he said, if you've got faith as a mustard seed, one place he talks about faith, you can move mountains. And here it says that you can have a mulberry be pulled up by the roots and planted in the sea. And so, faith is, I think, crucial to anything. The big area where Jesus emphasizes we need faith is faith that he can save us from our sins. We don't need the Lord to move mountains and cast them into the sea. The Bible says he takes our sins and casts them into the depths of the sea. And we're all being crushed under this mountain of guilt and sin. And by believing in the sacrifice of Jesus and his power to give us new hearts, it becomes a reality. And when we trust in him and we pray and believe he's going to forgive our sins, when we believe he forgives our sins, we instantly feel better just because of our faith. So one way I might illustrate that, Anna, is if some crazy person on the street hands you a check for $1 million, you probably wouldn't get too excited. But if Jeff Bezos or Bill Gates handed you a check for $1 million, you would be really happy even before you took the check to the bank, because you would have faith that there was money behind it. So when you have faith in God, all things are possible.
2: And I think the point you emphasized there, Pastor Doug, is important, that God is not asking us to do sort of miracles to impress our neighbors and our friends. Mm-hmm. But true faith will always result in a deeper trust in Christ as our personal Savior and an earnest willingness to do what he asks us to do.
1: Yeah.
2: So faith is connected with works. You read that in James. So it's not just a type of supernatural power. Matter of fact, we need to be careful of people that are claiming to have supernatural powers just to impress others. But the true faith of the Bible always results in repentance and a humbling of the heart.
1: And yes, and that's not to say God doesn't answer prayers. We've seen all kinds of miraculous answers to prayer. I could just start going through a list right now of things the Lord has done that I think folks would say, well, that really was a miracle. Mm-hmm. That doesn't mean, you know, somebody's arm grew back into place, but just incredible things happen where you lose something, the odds of it finding again are 1,000,000 to 1, and you pray and you find it. So God does answer prayers and move mountains. Thank you, and I appreciate that.
2: We've got Glenn listening in Ohio. Glenn, welcome to the program.
5: Good evening, pastors, and thank you for taking my call.
1: A pleasure.
5: You know, people do not like Judas of Iscariot because he betrayed Jesus. But somebody had to do that. In the Valley of Dry Bones, they're mad at Hitler for his part in the Holocaust. Somebody had to do that. And then, yes, we go all the way back to the beginning of time. In order for people don't like Lucifer because he's responsible for entering sin into the world. But somebody had to do that. And we're all guilty. We're all guilty of sin. We know that all of sin. But if God is to be who he says he is, and he would that none should perish and that all should come to repentance, Philippians 2:10, that every knee shall bow and every tongue confess. If that's the case and his perfect will is exercised, who's left on the earth to endure the eternal punishment?
1: All right. Well, first of all, I have an issue with some things you said when you said that someone had to do it, speaking of Judas. And then I thought I heard you say someone had to do the Holocaust, speaking of Hitler, as though God intended for that to happen. I don't believe he did. I don't think it was God's will for Judas to be a betrayer. Jesus said it would have been better if he had not been born. And Judas, God knew what was going to happen. God knows all things, but it doesn't mean God's making it happen. A lot of things that are happening in the world today, the sin and the suffering, are not God's will. That's why in the Lord's Prayer we pray, thy will be done. If God's will is always being done, well, that's what the Muslims say. Whatever happens, that's the will of Allah. We don't believe that way. As Christians, we believe that there's a battle between the will of selfishness and the devil and evil and the will of God, which is one of love. And we know in the end, God's kingdom will ultimately triumph, but all of the misery, sin, and suffering in the world today was not God's will. And who will, everyone's going to bow to Christ in the end, because it'll just be overwhelmed by the righteousness of God. You're speaking of Philippians there. But you've got one group that's been washed and saved, and the other group's going to perish and be cast into the lake of fire. Scriptures are very clear about that. So hopefully that makes sense. You know, we do have a study guide that talks about, is the devil in charge of hell? And it will explain how God separates the sheep from the goats. And we'll be happy to send you a free copy of that, Glenn.
2: The number to call for that is 800-835-6747. You can ask for the study guide. It's called, Is the Devil in Charge of Hell? And it is true, as you mentioned in Philippians chapter 2, a time will come where everyone will acknowledge that Jesus is Lord, but it's not a true confession. It's not a true repentance, I should say. It's a true confession, but not a true repentance, like Judas, who threw the money down after he realized that he had betrayed Christ, and then he went out and he hung himself. That wasn't genuine repentance.
1: Yeah, or when the Pharaoh said he repented, he repented the consequences of the sin. He didn't repent of what he had done.
2: That's right. All right, thank you. Anthony is in New Jersey. Anthony, welcome to the program.
6: Hi, pastors. Thank you for taking my call.
1: Yeah. Thank you.
6: All right, so my question is on Matthew 12 about the unpardonable sin, verse 31 and 32. If I could read it real quick, because especially 32, it's very specific. It gives detail. So 31, because of this, I say to you, every sin and blasphemy shall be forgiven to men, but the blasphemy concerning the Spirit shall not be forgiven to men. And whoever, in 32, here we go. And whoever speaks a word against the Son of Man, it shall be forgiven him. But whoever speaks against the Holy Spirit, it shall not be forgiven him, not in this age, nor the coming one. So this age being the one we are in right now, same age with Yeshua, the coming one being the thousand-year millennium. But we know there's an age after that when the books are open and, you know, the lake of fire is there. But apparently the unpardonable sin may be pardonable after the thousand-year millennium.
1: Oh, I think I see what you're saying. You know, I think when Jesus said it's not to be forgiven in this life or in the world to come, he's making a pretty absolute statement that those that grieve away the Holy Spirit and go too far, there is no more forgiveness. That's why he's warning so carefully against committing the unpardonable sin. He said, you know, other sins, all kinds of sins and blasphemy, God is so merciful. He's forgiven murder and adultery and all kinds of things. What does he mean when he says, do not sin against the Holy Spirit? Go up a little higher in the same passage, and they're accusing Jesus of casting out devils and doing miracles by the power of the devil. In other words, they are resisting the evidence of the Holy Spirit. They're refusing to listen to the voice of the Holy Spirit and the proof of the Holy Spirit. And Jesus said, if you reject the Holy Spirit, if you blaspheme the work of the Holy Spirit, there's no way that God can reach you. So the way the Lord reaches us is the Holy Spirit brings conviction and we turn to the Lord and brings repentance. If we reject the medium through which God brings us to repentance and saves us, there is nothing else God can do to save us, and that's when you can go beyond mercy. And I've actually written a book. We can share a copy of that with you, and it's called, you know, What is the Sin of the Unpardonable Sin? I think it's called Beyond Mercy, What is the Unpardonable Sin? And we'll send you a free copy of that, Anthony, and I encourage you to read that. And there, people are not going to be forgiven after the millennium.
2: You know, there's another verse that comes to mind, Romans chapter 2, verse 4. It says, or do you despise the riches of his goodness and forbearance and longsuffering, not knowing that it's the goodness of God that leads you to repentance? So without the goodness of God, without the Spirit of God leading a person, they can't even get to the point of repentance. And repentance is needed for forgiveness. So someone who has grieved away the Holy Spirit or blasphemed against the Holy Spirit. One other thing on that passage, the word blasphemy in the Bible has two connotations. One is putting oneself in the place of God, and the other one is claiming to be able to forgive sins. So if somebody excuses their sins, says, it's not that important, or if they try to put themselves in the place of God in their own mind and thinking, and they're rejecting the promptings of the Holy Spirit, that's leading towards blasphemy against the Holy Spirit. All right, well, thank you for your call. Again, the number is 800-835-6747, and you can ask for that book on the unpardonable sin. And we'll be happy to send it to anyone who calls and asks for it. I think it's called Beyond Mercy, Pastor Doug. You mentioned the name. 800-835-6747. We've got Beverly listening in Georgia. Beverly, welcome to the program.
7: Hey, Pastor Doug, Pastor John Ross. Thank you all guys for taking my question.
1: Yeah.
7: Okay, here's what I got. I got two Bible scriptures. The first one is Leviticus 20:13. So I'm going to read it from the King James. If a man also lie with mankind, as he lieth with a woman, both of them have committed an abomination. They surely should be put to death. Their blood should be upon them. Okay? Let's go to 2 Timothy 3, verses 2 through 5. For men should be lovers of their own selves, covetous, boasters, proud, blasphemous, disobedient to parents, unthankful, unholy, without natural affection, truce breakers, false accusers, incontinent, fierce, despisers of those that are good, traitors, heady, high-minded, lovers of pleasure more than lovers of God. Now here's where it's coming home for me. Having a form of godliness, but denying the power thereof, from such to turn away. So, pastors, here is my question. As a Christian, should I be supporting the LGBTQ+ community?
1: Well, no. That's in a two-letter answer. The agenda that is being pushed on our culture today, both in North America and many other countries, that we should view homosexual relationships as normal and valid and approved and even redefine them as marriage is categorically against the teachings of Scripture. And so even though our culture is trying to redefine gender, as I said in our verse, Jesus said in the beginning, God made them male and female. And obviously the males and females, husband and wife, they go together. But we're in a very confused culture right now when it comes to what they call sexual orientation. I think we should love people. I think we ought to do everything we can to bring all kinds of people to the Lord and love and win them. That might mean telling them what the Bible says about sin so they repent of their sins. But as far as endorsing the behavior of the alphabet community, no, I don't think so.
2: Mm-hmm. Absolutely, Pastor. You know, the Bible makes it very clear that we love people, but we're not necessarily endorsing bad behavior of people, meaning contradicting the word of God, which is sin. Yeah. Sin is defined as the transgression of the law. So we're all sinners. We all need to come to the point of repentance. But if we're wishing to try and redefine what sin is, how can God bring us to a point of repentance?
1: Yeah.
2: If we want to acknowledge what the Bible teaches.
1: Exactly. A sin is the transgression of the law. People need to turn from and repent of their sins. And that is one of the things the Bible identifies as sin. Right up there with lying and adultery and murder. These are all sins. And as you read there from Leviticus, it's pretty clear that living out homosexual behavior is a sin.
2: All right. Next caller that we have is Robert, listening in Colorado. Robert, welcome to the program.
8: Yeah, good evening, pastors. I have a question for you on Matthew 27, verse 52 and 53 says that when Jesus died, that the graves were open and some people were resurrected. The saints were resurrected and they went in and showed themselves in the cities. Mm-hmm. Some people think that after that time, they were translated to heaven. And then my question is, there's no reference to what happened to them after that. Did they live like, you know, like Lazarus, where they had to live their life out again and then die and wait for the second coming? Or did they actually get translated to heaven?
1: Yeah, I would say the latter, that they, and I think Pastor Ross is looking up a verse now, if I'm not mistaken. I think they did ascend to heaven. First of all, if they're resurrected, unlike Lazarus, they're not resurrected with an old body. These are some of the saints that slept around Jerusalem that may have dated back to, you know, Isaiah. I mean, we don't know who they were, but it's a limited number, a special resurrection that was something of a trophy that Christ took to heaven with him when he ascended. So it says that their graves were opened during the earthquake, but they did not ascend to heaven. It says they appeared to the city, probably, you know, during the Sabbath and Sunday when he told Mary, "Don't touch me, I've not yet ascended to my Father." When he did ascend, I believe they ascended with him.
2: And here's the verse, Pastor Doug, Ephesians chapter 4, verse 8, it says, quoting from the Old Testament, "Therefore he says, when he ascended on high, he led captivity captive and gave gifts unto men." So the captivity are those who are held captive by the grave or death. Those are the ones who were resurrected at the time of Christ's death during the earthquake. But then it says he gave gifts to men. So as Christ ascended to heaven, he led those who were resurrected at that point in time. And afterwards, there was a special manifestation of the gift of the Holy Spirit that came upon the apostles there in the upper room.
1: Thank you. So I hope that helps a little bit. We might have time for one more, Pastor Ross, before our break.
2: We've got James listening in Texas. James, welcome to the program.
9: Yes, sir. Can you hear me?
1: I can.
9: Okay. My question for tonight is, can I be baptized myself, or does it have to be done by a pastor or a priest or something?
1: Normally, the examples we all see in the Bible would be, it says that the apostles baptized, Jesus was baptized by John. I mean, Jesus could have baptized himself, but he said, "John, you need to do it. It needs to be done by someone else." The others were baptized by John the Baptist. Jesus' apostles were sent out to baptize. Philip baptized the Ethiopian eunuch. Paul baptized the Ephesian jailer, or Philippian jailer, I should say. there are rare occasions where a person may be the only believer in a country. And I've heard stories of people that says, I wanted to give my heart to the Lord. I wanted to be baptized. There was no other believer. I was in, you know, a Hindu or Muslim country. And I just prayed and I went out in the river and I said, Lord, I'm giving myself to you. And they dunked themselves. And I think in rare occasions like that, God might wink and smile and accept that. But typically a person is taught first and they're cleared. So those who are baptized into Christ, it's understood that they are making a commitment. They need to know what that commitment involves. It'd be like two people marrying themselves. I mean, usually marriage is performed in the presence of witnesses by someone who officiates. Baptism is like a marriage to Christ. So normally, yes, someone else should be doing that. There are rare occasions where I think that God has winked at a person's inability to have anyone else do it and has accepted them doing it themselves.
2: Well, you know, we do have a book. It's called Baptism, Is It Really Necessary?
1: Yeah.
2: And it deals with the subject. Of course, we have many examples in the New Testament of people that were baptized. And of course, we believe that's still valid today. If you'd like to receive the book, the number to call is 800-835-6747. You can ask for the book, Baptism, Is It Really Necessary? And we'll be happy to send it to anyone who calls and asks. Again, that's 800-835-6747. And you know, Pastor Doug, we've been mentioning a number of free resources, but for those who are listening outside of North America, if they'd like to access any of these free materials and additional study resources, just go to the website, just amazingfacts.org.
1: Minute and a half. Can we do a question?
2: We can give it a try. All right, let's see. We got Aaron. Aaron, welcome to the program. We have about 1.5 minutes.
10: Greeting, pastors. Here's my question. Did the destruction of Jerusalem in AD 70 happen exactly 40 years after the death of Jesus? If not, is there a reason why it did not?
1: Well, I don't know that it happened exactly 40 years after his death, but there seems to be evidence it happened about 40 years after he prophesied it. He does say in Matthew 24, and I think it's also in Luke 21, and maybe it's in Mark 13, that this generation would not pass away till all these things be fulfilled. And he was talking about the destruction of Jerusalem. That was, I think, about 31, or that may have been 30 or 31 AD. The destruction of Jerusalem actually began almost exactly 40 years after that, because the temple wasn't destroyed until 70 AD, but the war with the Jews began and the destruction before that. So it would be almost exactly 40 years after Jesus predicted that. Anyway, hope that helps a little bit. Friends, we're going to be taking a brief break, but just before we go to that, I want to remind you that so much of what Amazing Facts offers can be found on our website, which is amazingfacts.org. There are YouTubes and Bible studies and sermons and archives of these programs. Don't go away. Coming back for some fresh Bible questions in a moment.
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1: 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And a lot of stations carry the program as a rerun. And we encourage you to, you can go to our station log and find out some of the different places you can hear the program again through the week. My name is Doug Batchelor.
2: My name is John Ross, and we've got a number of folks who are standing by with their Bible question. Peter in New Jersey. Peter, welcome to the program.
11: Pastor, Romans 1 talks about reprobates And these are people that God has given over to their wickedness. And I do believe we're seeing a lot more of that as time goes on. Would you agree with that? And are they beyond salvation? And how should we act around them? I myself want to turn away from them, as some verses indicate that there are people that we should turn away from. But I want to know, are they beyond salvation, and how should we act around them, and do you see a rise in reprobates?
1: Well, the Bible's clear, I think, that in the last days, evil men and seducers will wax worse and worse. The devil is getting better at what he does as time goes by, and you know, much of the world is going to be sold out to the devil in the last days when the whole mark of the beast scenario is played out. So yes, evil is growing worse. It's hard for us to know a person's heart and know if they've grieved away the Spirit and if there's nothing, you know, no redeemable qualities. I think no matter what, Christians ought to be kind to everybody. We should represent Christ to everybody. And even those who are crucifying Jesus, Jesus did not revile them, but he said, Father, forgive them. And so it really challenges our love muscles when we're around people that seem to be just sold out to the devil, to still show the love of God and the kindness of the Savior. So that doesn't mean you need to spend a lot of time casting your pearls before swine and trying to, you know, witness and work with people that really seem like they've shut the door. You want to be working where people are open. Jesus said when he sent out the apostles, sometimes people rejected the truth. He said, shake the dust off your feet and go somewhere else. So it's the same thing in working with people.
2: All right.
1: Thank you.
2: Thank you. We've got Don listening in Texas. Don, welcome to the program. Don in Texas, are you there?
1: Don might be muted. Don, you're on, but we don't hear you.
2: All right. We might come back to Don. We've got Christian in Texas as well. Christian, welcome to the program.
12: Hello. Can you hear me?
1: Yes.
12: Oh, greetings. I really love your ministries. Let me make this quick. I'm living under my parents' authority, and I am asking what I should do if my parents prohibit me from keeping the Sabbath.
1: Yeah, that can be a real challenge. Of course, the Bible says we should honor our mother and father, and then also there are Bible commands. As gently as you could, I'd reason with your parents and say, appeal to them and say, you know, Mom, Dad, I love you, I respect you, but I've been convinced from reading the Bible, you might even open the Bible and show it to them, that this is one of the Ten Commandments, and I want to do my best to observe His commandments and hope that they'll be open to that. I've had people call before and they say, Pastor Doug, you know, I live at home, and my mother and my father, they want me to be dishonest and steal and lie about my age or do something dishonest. What do? I want to honor them, but they want me to lie to get in somewhere and say I'm under 12 and I'm not, you know. I think sometimes you need to put your obedience to God ahead of your parents, but it is a very difficult thing when you have to do that because, you know, I think the Lord understands the struggle when young people go through that. And it's also, there's, you know, couples where one is a believer, one is not. And it's especially hard on wives when they say to their husband, you know, I believe and I'm going to go to church and I want to take the kids. He says, well, I don't believe, I don't want you to. Just, it becomes, you really need to pray God will work on the hearts of the people in authority.
2: Well, you know, we do have that quote of the commandment that says, honor your mother and your father. And you read that in Ephesians chapter 6, verse 1, but Paul adds something. He says, children, obey your parents in the Lord, for this is right. So absolutely, the commandment says that we are to honor our mother and our father, but there is a caveat, and that is in the Lord. So the Lord needs to be first in all of our decision-making.
1: Exactly. Good point. Thank you. Hope that helps a little, Christian.
2: We've got Angela listening in Illinois. Angela, welcome to the program.
13: Hi, thank you. I have a question in regards to Job 4. It's 15 through 17, and it's regarding Eliphaz,
1: yes.
13: The Temanite. And when he talks about this spirit that swept over his face and how his hair stood on, you know, stood on end, I was just wondering, is that spirit, was it a demonic spirit or was it an angel?
1: You know, I don't know that it was either. I think the word in the Hebrew here is that a wind, that word, and I was going to just look it up here because I've got a Bible program that may help me find that for you real quick, but it may be the Hebrew word ruach, which would be, it's a different word. No, it says a supernatural being. Yeah. Well, first of all, they're speaking in poetry. The prose and the poetry in Job is some of the most beautiful and ancient in the world. And so Eliphaz is talking about this spirit, this impression. He was frightened and that went by. And he asked, can a mortal man be more righteous than God? And they're looking at Job's suffering and they're thinking, if he's a good man, why would he be suffering bad things? Is God not as just as man is? It's interesting, Abraham voices the same kind of question when he said, shall not the judge of the earth do right? When he was appealing for Sodom and Gomorrah. So this is just part of their debate, and he kind of paints the picture where he felt like this spirit spoke to him, and the hair of his head stood up. Can a man be more righteous than God? So I think it's more poetic language than that he actually had an angelic visitation.
2: And it is interesting, not everything that Job's friend said was necessarily rightfully reflecting God. Now, I think the point could be made here that this is a true statement. Can mortal man be more just than God? But later on in the book of Job, you read how that God says to Job, you need to offer a sacrifice for them because they didn't speak of me aright or correctly. So not everything that they said was necessarily a correct reflection of the character of God.
1: Well, thank you. Appreciate your question, Angela.
2: We've got Justin in Canada. Justin, welcome to the program.
14: Thank you. I just have a question about how to work out tithe, if it's before tax, or after expenses, because I've worked it out after tax, and at this point in my life, it seems like a little unmanageable at the moment, but I just wanted to follow whatever is biblically correct.
1: Okay, good. You know, the Bible, I think, is pretty clear that tithe is a tenth of your increase, meaning, you know, your income. And part of your taxes, in reality, are a bill right along with your groceries and your gas or whatever else you pay. So I would believe you'd pay tithe on your gross, and then, you know, you pay your other expenses. Now, the reason I'm hesitating as I'm answering you this, you're probably thinking, oh, well, what do I do about all the past tithe? Maybe I haven't paid a full tithe on. I think you just start where you're at. But I believe God will bless you. And I know you're saying that it's going to be hard to manage. You know, God promises in Malachi chapter 3 that if we are faithful in paying a full tithe and offering to God, he will open for us the windows of heaven and pour out a blessing where there is not room enough to receive it. And I think tithe is just the bare minimum, really.
2: Not only does the Bible speak of tithe, but also speaks of offerings. Now, no set amount is given for offerings, but as the Lord has blessed you, so you want to give towards the furtherance of the work. And that principle is in the Bible, of course, both in the Old and the New Testament. And we have a study guide. It's called In God We Trust, and it deals with the subject of giving and tithe. We'll be happy to send it to anyone who calls and asks here in Canada or U.S. The number is 800-835-6747. And again, you can ask for the study guide. It's called In God We Trust, and we'll be happy to send it to you.
1: Yeah. I wonder if Don is listening now. We can try him again.
2: Don in Texas, are you there? Don in Texas.
1: Okay.
2: Nope. All right. We'll try Joe in Arizona. Joe, welcome to the program.
15: Hi. How are you doing?
1: Good. Thanks for calling in.
15: Can you hear me?
1: Yeah. Loud and clear.
15: Okay. So I guess my question is, between the difference of Genesis 1 and Genesis 2, the account of creation in Genesis 1, it says that Elohim, which translates to God in the plural, it says spoke everything into existence on the first 3/6 day. And in Genesis 2, it mentions when God the Father, or the Lord God, I'm sorry, that's what the Bible says, the Lord God created every tree and plant before it was in the earth. And it says it's just one day. And it's also reversed of Genesis 1 because it says after he formed Adam out of the ground, Then he formed the animals out of the ground and brought them to Adam so he could give them names. So why is there a difference in the terminology there? Is it possible that they're two different events?
1: No, I think that you're just going to find, you're wondering, I guess, why is a plural form of God used in one passage and a more singular form in another? Is that your question? You're wondering because these different forms are used, are they different events?
15: Well, it says God in the ordinary sense. And even at the end of Genesis 1, it talks about.
1: Joe, you may have hit a mute button. We just lost you. Joe, you there?
2: Yeah, I think Joe, if you can get us, just check. Somehow you might have hit.
1: Joe, you there?
2: Hit a mute button.
15: Can you hear me now?
2: Yeah.
1: Yeah.
15: Okay. Sorry.
1: So I think we understand that you're wondering why these different forms are used and are they different events?
15: Yeah, and it says when it says let us make man in our image, the word image is Salem, which means it says vain show or a phantom. And in the second commandment, it says we shouldn't make images unto God. So I'm just wondering if there's a chance that there's a difference between those two, and the first one might not actually be God, but it might be, I don't know, if we're angels or something, that it might have been Satan making.
1: No, it's, yeah, there are other passages in the Bible where God says, you know, the Lord created man in the beginning in the New Testament. There's several in the Old Testament as well. And you can get to Genesis 11 and God says the man has become like us to know good and evil. So the Lord sometimes is interchangeable.

0: and worship it. First commandment says worship the God. We are made in the image of God, but we're supposed to worship God, not ourselves. So, it's all the one God it's talking about.
1: I think just to clarify, when you look at Genesis chapter 1 and chapter 2, it's not talking about two separate events. It's just an expansion of the same event. Additional details are added in chapter 2 that you don't see in chapter 1. All right, we've got Quentin listening in Texas. Quentin, welcome to the program.
2: Hello, can you hear me?
0: Yes, we do.
2: I kind of got worried about this one during Judgment Day. No, during the judgment,
0: yes.
2: These people that Jesus spoke about, like, I do not know your name, even though you cast demons out of people. My worry is, how do these deceivers get to, like, do they go to, like, rapture or tribulation, survive the tribulation or death? I'm not sure, but it's kind of make me worry if I'm one of those people. And
0: well, the fact that you're worrying about it is probably a healthy thing. That Jesus gives that warning not just to you, Quentin, but he gives it to all of us to make sure that we know him, that we have a personal relationship with him. It's not about just doing religious things. These people that say, Lord, Lord, we cast out devils, we did wonderful works, they went to church every week, ostensibly, but they didn't have a personal relationship where they were walking with God. And the Lord wants you to spend time in his word, submitting to him every day, seeking his will, and just spend time to him like you know him and love him. And you won't have to worry about him declaring he doesn't know you when he comes. And of course, what he's describing here is the great judgment day, where he separates the sheep from the goats. But you don't have to worry about that if you're spending time knowing him now. It is a sobering warning for every believer when they read those words to, as Paul says, examine ourselves and make sure that we're in the faith and we do have a daily knowing relationship with Jesus. Do you pray? Do you talk to him? Do you spend quality time thinking about him during the day? When you see other people, do you want to tell other people about God and his goodness? And those are just, you know, some of the tests you might apply. Thanks. Appreciate that. I'm wondering what we can send Quentin to encourage him. You know, we have that Three Steps to Heaven book.
1: That's right. That's an excellent book. We'll be able to send that to you, Quentin, if you just call and ask. The number is 800-835-6747. And ask for the book, Three Steps to Heaven. And we'll be happy to send it to you. Anyone listening in Canada or the U.S., just ask for that book. If you're outside of North America, you can read the book by going to the Amazing Facts website, just amazingfacts.org. And, you know, there is one other way that you can get these resources by just simply dialing #250 on your smartphone and ask for Bible Answers Live and ask for the free offer, Three Steps to Heaven. You'll be able to receive it that way as well. Next caller that we have is Robert, listening in California. Robert, welcome to the program.
3: Oh, thank you. How are you?
0: We're wonderful. How are you doing?
3: Oh, great. Thank you, Pastor Doug. My question is, I believe it's Revelation 4. I'm trying to find out, can you help me?
0: Well, tell us what the verse is and we'll try and help you find it.
3: Okay. I believe it's Revelation 4, but it's about, and it may be in different chapters. I just want to know about the 24 elders that are part of the judgment throne, who they are, and if you could explain them.
0: Yeah, very good. Revelation 4:10, so you are on the right track. And I think they're mentioned, Pastor Ross probably knows better than me, they're mentioned probably four times in the Bible, I think.
1: And in verse 4, Revelation 4, verse 4.
0: Verse 4 also.
1: Well, it's chapter 5.
0: Yeah, so the 24 elders are probably, now it's a little bit mysterious, but they're probably representatives of unfallen worlds. You can read where it says there's a day when the sons of God came to present themselves before the Lord. So these heavenly characters are presenting themselves at some formal heavenly meeting, and Satan comes to represent the earth. Well, Adam was supposed to represent the earth, but he fell and he surrendered dominion to the enemy. Adam is called the Son of God in Luke chapter 3. So many believe that these are unfallen representatives of unfallen worlds, sinless worlds. Some have thought, well, maybe they're some of those that were resurrected when Jesus ascended to heaven, but that wouldn't explain the passage in Job. When that group

0: appeared and they existed before. So, I don't know, Pastor Ross, thoughts on that?
1: Yeah, we do have another verse in Isaiah chapter 24, verse 23. You don't always think of the 24 elders in Isaiah, but it's there. Isaiah 24, verse 23 says, "Then the moon will be disgraced, the sun ashamed, for the Lord of hosts will reign on Mount Zion in Jerusalem and before his elders gloriously." So here you have a reference in Isaiah to the elders, and in Revelation chapter 4, it tells us the elders are the 24 elders that are surrounding the throne of God. And as Pastor Doug mentioned, I think there's a close connection between the 24 elders and the sons of God that you read about in Job chapter 1, verse 6. They're sort of the representatives of these unfallen worlds, witnessing the great controversy playing out.
0: And we have a book that is related. It's called Aliens or Adopted, Who Are the Sons of God? And we can send you a free copy of that.
1: The number to call for that is 800-835-6747. And again, you can ask for the book. It's called Who Are the Sons of God? You can also dial pound 250 and say Bible Answers Live and then ask for the book, Who Are the Sons of God? Next person that we have is Michael listening in Illinois. Michael, welcome to the program.
2: Yeah, good evening, Pastor.
0: Evening.
2: I have a question about baptism.
0: Okay.
2: If I'm disabled, I can't be baptized. What am I supposed to do?
0: All right, that's a good question. What if a person wants to come to the Lord and they can't be baptized for some physical reason? Now, first of all, I think there's some people that can be baptized. It might be difficult, but it can still happen. I remember this one dear lady, she asked me to come to her house and begged. She said she wanted so much to be baptized, and she was in bed dying from cancer. And I said, "Sister, how are we going to do this?" She said, "My son is big and strong." She had shriveled to like 100 pounds. "He'll put me in the bathtub. And if you could just, you know, do the pronouncement." We did that. We baptized his sister in the bathtub. And I've been in prisons where I've seen people get baptized in horse troughs. And in our church, we've carried people into a baptistry where you got two or three deacons helping carry a person in and carry them out, and they're fine. So, you know, if it can be done, you should try and do it because it's a command of the Lord. But what about the thief on the cross? He came to Jesus and he couldn't be baptized. He was nailed to a cross. He received credit for Jesus' baptism. See, Jesus did not die for his sin. He died for ours. Jesus was baptized, not for his sin, but as an example for us, and possibly also in behalf of those who couldn't be. Sometimes we're in a hospital and a person on their deathbed, they're hooked up all the hospital apparatus, they want to come to Jesus. We're going to say, "That's too late, you can't get baptized." No, you say, "Yes, you can come to Jesus." And it's interesting, in Mark 16, it says, "Whoever believes and is baptized will be saved. Whoever believes not will be damned." He doesn't say, "and is not baptized." So baptism is part of God's will. There are those who can't be because of a disability. I think God will give them credit for his baptism. But we should make every human effort.
1: All right, very good. You might also enjoy that study guide or the book called Baptism Is It Really Necessary? And I think we might even address some of those specific questions that you have. To receive that, the book, 800-835-6747. Ask for the book Baptism Is It Really Necessary? You can also dial pound 250 and say Bible Answers Live. Ask for it that way as well. Thank you for your call, Michael. We got Phil in New York. Phil, welcome to the program.
3: Yeah, how you doing, guys? Thank you very much for taking my call. My question is, did Solomon's Temple, the first Jewish temple, actually exist? Is it part of history or only part of mythology?
0: Thank you. Appreciate that. I do believe both that Solomon's temple was very real, and that it did exist, and that there is archaeological evidence. And you may have been to Israel also, Phil, but I've been there three times, and Pastor Ross and I were there together. It's probably been 4 years now. And we were taken on a tour down below the Western Wall, sometimes called the Wailing Wall, and they say, these are not the stones that were built by Herod the Great. These are some of the original stones that go back to Solomon's temple. And so these are Jewish guides and experts in antiquity, they're not members of our church, that are showing you these things. And they have quarries. They have quarries that were used by Herod the Great when he did the reconstruction of Nehemiah's temple. And then they have quarries that they say, this is where the stones came from for Solomon's temple. Now, because you've got a threshing floor that was there first, and that's mentioned in the Bible, the threshing floor of Ornan. And then Solomon's temple was built there. Nebuchadnezzar obliterated that. He carried off everything of value. Then when they rebuilt the city, they may have taken some of the stones from the original foundation. And then they built on top of that. Then that was destroyed by the Romans, and it says the Romans did not leave one stone upon another. And you can still see where some of those stones are thrown in a pile, huge stones, at the base, not far from the Western Wall. So yes, I believe Solomon's temple was there, and there is an abundance of archaeological evidence for that. So yeah, it's very real. And they've also found the stables of Solomon and a lot of other things that prove he really lived. He's not just a fable.
1: All right, next caller that we have, Dean from California. Dean, welcome to the program.
4: Thank you.
0: Hey, Dean, we've got about a minute. Can we do it?
4: Yes, I think so. Usually we end our prayer by saying, in Jesus' name I pray, or we pray. I'd like a little explanation of that, and then if someone prays in the name of the Father, the Son, and the Holy Spirit at the end of their prayer, would that be accurate or appropriate?
0: Okay, good. Good question. Well, when we pray in Jesus' name, it means to not only pray in the mind and the spirit of Christ with love and forgiveness for others, but we're asking God to answer the prayers, not that we're worthy, but because of the worthiness of His Son and the blood that His Son has shed in our behalf. And so we're pleading Christ as our intercessor and substitute, and that gives efficacy to our prayers. And I don't think that it's wrong to culminate your prayers by saying, in the name of the Father, Son, and Holy Ghost, but we are principally told to pray in the name of Jesus. Those who are regular listeners know that we broadcast on hundreds of stations, the internet, and on satellite. And because the time clocks of some of these different stations are different, satellite radio is a little different than land-based, we sign off in two stages. We'll say farewell to our satellite listeners. We're coming back in just a moment for 2 minutes of rapid-fire Bible questions. So stay tuned.
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1: Hello, friends, and welcome back to Bible Answers Live. And we're going to be taking some of your email questions. If you'd like to send us one of your questions via email, the email address is just simply balquestions@amazingfacts.org. That's balquestions@amazingfacts.org. Pastor Doug, first question that we have, can you explain a little bit about what is it to be sealed or to be marked according to Revelation?
0: Well, there's a difference between the mark of the beast and the seal of God. But technically, I guess you could argue that both, there's a distinguishing difference. You read in Deuteronomy, it says, these words I command you this day shall be in your heart, and there'll be a sign on your hand and frontlets between your eyes. God wants His law in our heart, in our mind, in our actions, our hands. The Bible says, grieve not the Holy Spirit wherewith you are sealed for the day of redemption. And Isaiah says in chapter 8 of Isaiah, verse 16, seal the law among my disciples. The seal of God, they'll have the law of God in their hearts. And one of those laws begins with the word holy. And God's people are going to be holy. Mark of the beast is having the laws of the beast, where you're putting the laws of man ahead of the laws of God. This is the big battle in the last days. And we got a whole lesson on that. What is the mark of the beast? Time for another half a question.
1: Yes, real quick. Was Lazarus amongst those who were taken to heaven after the resurrection of Jesus?
0: No, he probably was not part of the group you find in Matthew chapter 27. Lazarus continued to live even after Jesus ascended to heaven on earth. God bless, friends. Thanks so much for tuning in today. We appreciate your keeping the program on the air by making a donation at amazingfacts.org.
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6: By the time they ended, the Detroit riots, which began on July the 23rd, 1967, left 43 people dead and almost 1,200 injured. More than 400 buildings were destroyed. Several factors caused tensions to spike in Detroit at that time. But the riots did not improve Detroit, instead contributing to its decline. Violence isn't ever the answer. 1 Peter 3:9 says, not returning evil for evil or reviling for reviling, but on the contrary, blessing. You can understand people feeling like they're at their wits' ends, that they've had enough, especially when injustice is being experienced. But it's hard to find evidence that violence is constructive on either side of a divide. Jesus never recommended it or resorted to it. In your own interactions, it's way better to seek peace. Christ's way is the best way. John Bradshaw, It Is Written.

0: Breath of Life presents Relentless Pursuit with Pastor Walter L. Pearson, Jr. We continue with the story of Deborah and Barak in Judges chapter 4.
1: So now Deborah and Barak, with 10,000 soldiers, look down at the base of the mountain. And Barak says to Deborah, "You said it was going to happen, didn't you?" I'm not saying I didn't believe you, but I'm going to tell you something. That's some hard stuff to believe. We up here, and they're down there. I thought we could never beat them. Here we are high, and they are low. This is amazing. What do you think we ought to do next? She said, "You read. What do we do next? We're going down this mountain and take out our enemy. God will be for us." In fact, there came a moment, Josephus said, when fear went through the 10,000, when fear even tugged at Barak, and he started to think, "Maybe I should go and find a hiding place up here." But Deborah said to him, hey, "You know who's with us? Didn't I tell you to go to the mountain and we're up here?"
2: "Yeah."
1: "Didn't I tell you I was going to draw by God's power our enemy to us?"
2: "Yeah."
1: "Didn't it happen just like God promised?"
2: "Yeah."
1: "Well, that same God who drew them to us says, go down and get them." Incidentally, there are some times in your life when you just got to trust God. Just got to do what he says. And so Barak pulls together his courage, and he makes the command, and they begin to march with no weapons down to face the iron chariots. You know, you got to have something happening with God to do that kind of thing. It doesn't make sense otherwise. But as they begin to march down in full force, and let me tell you something, when you once obey God, the act of obeying him gives you strength to obey him more. When Joshua marched around Jericho, one of my favorite writers says, as they heard themselves hitting the ground together with their feet, the sound of their feet in unison gave them a cadence that built up their confidence. If you do what God says, that obedience breeds more power. So as they began to run down, I imagine that Sisera was trying to figure out, what in the world is going on? Give me a minute. Are they coming down that mountain?
2: Yeah, that's what they're doing.
1: Are they coming down fast?
2: Yes.
1: Do they look like they got a plan?
2: Yes.
1: Got any idea what they got in mind?
2: I think they're about to take us out.
1: Well, then, let's go get them. Now, believe Josephus for just a moment. Josephus says that at that moment, the stars fought against them. Well, here's how he explains it. He says that there came instantaneously a hailstorm. Well, you look in Judges chapter 5 and verse 20. The Bible says the stars fought. And incidentally, if God be for you, God can command the stars to be on your side. And I don't know about you, but I believe that if the stars will fight with you, what will the moon do? And would the sun dare to join in on the plan? I don't know. You may not have enough imagination to go where I'm going. But I'm telling you that if you are with God, there is a resonance in the whole universe that begins to work on your behalf. So when they looked at those ill-equipped soldiers coming down that mountain, they decided, let's go and get them. But at that moment, there came a hailstorm, says Josephus. They were discomfited, says the Bible. One scholar says that in that very place, the earth is so unstable that after about 30 minutes of moisture, it gives way so that it will barely hold a foot standing on it, much less the wheel of an iron chariot. Can you imagine if everybody is right? Could it be that the hailstorm came? Could it be that the stars fought against them? Could it be that the ground gave way and the chariots wouldn't move? Could it be that God rained ice into the faces of this army? so that they could no longer see. Could it be that God snatched their confidence? Could it be that he multiplied their paranoia exponentially, so that while they stood erect in their iron chariots, they began to wonder, who's after me? And they turned and tried to run. But as they were about to run, people with no weapons came and began to beat them. They have only their hands, but if the Lord is in your hand, what a mighty weapon it becomes. If the Lord is in the heart of a person, if God has deranged your mind, then people began to fight each other. It wouldn't be the first time in the Word of God when people began to turn on each other. Finally, the order comes, go get every one of them. How can you do it with no weapon? You can do it because God said so. You forgive me, I'm insane in some situations because I'm crazy enough to believe that if God says it, you ought to obey what God says. There are too many people now doing feasibility studies on what God says. I don't know what university let you in. I know less about whatever university let you out. But if you came out thinking that you knew more than God, you ought to rethink your whole educational process. Go back and get your money back. Because they didn't help you. They messed your brain up. Somewhere along the way, you should have learned that if God says it, you must move on it. And all of a sudden, the whole army of Sisera is gone. Sisera is out of his iron chariot. And I thank God for this imagination. I believe that God does things for preachers who try their best to study. I try to gather all the facts. I don't want my information to be so scanty that my imagination can't work. I want to inform my imagination, then take it down to the river to be baptized again, and then ask God to begin to move with it and make it accomplish things. So I am there. I'm looking at the base of Mount Tabor, and I see nothing but abandoned chariots. But there's one figure in the mist. The hailstorm has abated. There's a strange fog. But here comes somebody, and it looks like Sisera. He's looking to see where those crazy Israelites went. Trying to find a place where he doesn't encounter them anymore. And he runs and he thinks, I'll go to the camp of the Kenites. And he runs and he gets there. And he says, where is Heber's tent? I don't know whether he's home, but I want to go there. And he arrives at Heber's tent and Heber is not there. But his wife is there, Yael. And he goes, says, Yael, know me? Sorry, I don't know you, sir. But come in. You look tired. Are you thirsty?
3: Yes, I'm thirsty.
1: Would you like something to drink?
3: Yes.
1: Well, I could give you water. Oh, I got some milk over here. You know, sometimes a little milk will calm you down. Well, I don't know where you are now. Some of you have no imagination, so you are completely lost. Listen to Yael. You know, we're good neighbors. I know you're not one of our people, but it's okay. We love everybody. We are children of the Most High God. So, what I was thinking, sir, you seem real tired. I got a little place over there in the corner. I'll get you some milk for you to drink. You want me to warm it up a little bit?
4: One scholar says that Yael may have even had a crust of bread somewhere. And in some communities, there are strange potions that are made with something called corn bread. And at your store, if it's a well-equipped store, you may even find butter, milk. My grandmother used to imbibe. She would get a crust of bread and fast asleep she would be before long. And I can see, yes, give me a little bit of that. She said, tell you what, why don't you have a little something to drink? Want a little piece of that? You can have that too. I got a little cover. Let me put this cover over you. You okay? He said, now, if somebody comes and asks if I'm in here, tell them I'm in here. I said, well, don't worry about that. You feeling all right? You comfortable? Let me put this over you. Keep you warm. Don't want you to get cold. You can get a chill when you sleep. She covers him up. Now, here is where I had to do some work. What made that woman change from the welcoming child of God to a woman who had the ability to cause mortal danger? Here is what I believe. I believe that God was always in this picture. When the children of God had become idolatrous for 20 years after Ahab died, they had nobody to keep them in check, so they became idolaters. And when you pull away from God, you also pull yourself away from his special protection. People don't understand that when you cast God out of your life, you also cast away your best protection. I know that God is good to people who are evil and people who are good. The rain falls on the just and the unjust. But there are some gifts that the unjust cannot have from God. There is a special relationship that God has with certain people, and that special relationship includes special protection. I believe that God's people, after they had gotten their land, forgot how they got over. There are too many people who forget what God has done. There are people who get stuff and get infatuated with stuff, and you forget how you got it. I have met people who matriculated at wonderful institutions of higher learning, and they call me as their pastor from time to time when they are about to defend their thesis. You should hear them. They are the quintessence of humility. Pastor, tomorrow I've got to defend my thesis. My dissertation is on the line, Pastor, and I've done everything I can. I don't want you to think I'm lazy, or I don't want you to think that I haven't used my brain. I've done the best I could, but this thing has gigantic holes in it, Pastor, and I want you to pray that God will give me the ability to defend it. Would you pray with me now? I pray with them. Does that feel better? I said, well, tell me how it came out. And it's amazing the difference in the person who called before graduation and the person who calls after. Remember the one before? Pastor, please, I did everything I could. And then when they remember to call me back, Pastor, how are you? Don't know whether you heard. I'm doctor now. See, I'm not mad at you. I'm glad you're doctor. But you need to remember that one who called me on the phone before you graduated. Because you ought to keep a little bit of that after you're doctor. Are you still with me? Because you will need that again. Too many people who get the house. You know, I don't know how you got the house. Your credit was really in bad shape. You had blemishes everywhere. And those people who check your credit before you buy a house are merciless.
1: They go way, way, way back. And they check everything.
4: Don't they? And they call you and tell you about it. You would think that they would have mercy and not bring it up. Look, 8 years ago, you had a late payment. Yes. You don't remember it? I have it right here. I can tell you the month. What about that car? Lord, if you give me a nice car, I will take people from the streets. I will drive them to worship. It doesn't make any difference what they look like, how well-dressed they are. I will cause them to get in my car, and I will take them to your house. And there we will glorify your name together. And they put you in that little room where they turn off the air conditioner, and they're listening to you in there. And you're wondering what's going on, and you and your wife are bowed together in prayer, but you don't want to close your eyes because you want to seem confident. And they finally come back and say, your credit is approved. You don't want to shout, you don't want to scream, because that will make them think that you didn't know you were going to get it. And then you drive away. And every piece of glass becomes a mirror. Look over there, honey. You look pretty good in here, don't you? And you forget how you got what you have. Here's what I want to say to you. When you have a victory, remember that it was not you who chased God. It was God who chased you. The children of Israel had gone. They had no hope, but finally their enemies were so oppressive that somebody said, why don't we call Jesus? Well, it was God then, but I'll tell you in a few hours that it was always Christ. And why don't we turn back to God? And it was then when God says, let me give them Deborah. It was then when God said, let me call for them Barak. It was then when God said, let me get them 10,000 soldiers. It was then when God said, let me put them in a superior position. It was then when God said, let me draw their enemies to them. It was then when God sent down a hailstorm. And their enemies were destroyed not by their might, not by their power, but by the power of God. Amen. And I wanted to remind some of us who allow strange ladies or strange gentlemen to make us comfortable in otherwise uncomfortable places. Come on in. You've never been there before, but there you go. Where should I? Right over there. Want something to drink? Have a little something to eat. Why don't I put this over you? Feel all right? I believe that it was God who cannot be outrun. The same God who blessed his people now watches as Sisera tries to run away without being caught. And I believe that it was God who spoke to Yael, a woman who was at first very welcoming. I believe that God revealed to her who it was asleep on her tent floor. I believe it was God that gave her the skill. Think about it. I've worked my way all the way through it. If you're going to nail a person's temples to the ground, you cannot practice by putting the nail on them. See, you didn't work your way all the way through that because you had it down there, didn't you? Let me see. No, you got
1: She went outside and got one of those metal tent stakes, but she can't touch him. Because if she touches him, in fact, she can't make a noise. She's got to get the nail here. Uh-huh. In fact, this can't be her first time hitting one of those stakes. Just right. One scholar says Sisera's mind was so full of this world that he would not obey God. Do you doubt that God tried to stop Sisera somewhere along the way? Do you doubt that God said, "Don't turn your iron chariots against my people"? Do you doubt that God tried to show mercy to this general who was only about himself? Do you doubt that somewhere after the hailstorm, God had not whispered in his ear, "You're wrong, Sisera"? But Sisera determined that he would be for himself and for his king. He would hear no other voice. And I tell you that when you get to the place where you are beyond what you think is the reach of God, you must understand that God's arm is longer than you imagine. So now a woman with no evil thought has an impulse that does not come, the scholars believe, from a satanic origin. But a man who is determined to do wrong is now put in the place where God always puts his enemies. And God empowers a woman to pick up a stake and to pick up a hammer, to suspend it in midair, and then with one heavy blow, to push it through his temples and nail him to the earth that he loves so much. Since his mind will not accept heavenly thoughts, now his mind is nailed to the earth where his thoughts have emanated from. And God shows that he cannot be outrun. Here is what I want to say to you tonight. There are some people who have been in the wrong place, welcomed by a stranger. Your purpose was not holy. I've talked to people who've been in that situation. I talked to a man whose story I cannot tell completely, but it is an absolutely true story. A man who told me that he was in the wrong place at the wrong time for the wrong reason, and then he heard the strange click of a firearm close to his ear. He said, "Pastor, I don't know how I could have not heard the car drive up. I don't know how I could have not heard the door open. I don't know how I could have missed all of those things, but all of a sudden I found myself in a situation that was untenable." And he said, "At that moment I had the nerve to call on God for mercy." And here's what I want to tell you. It's amazing how the God who cannot be outrun sometimes dispenses mercy where I would not give it, where you would not give it. If you were God, this auditorium would be at least half empty tonight, because there's some things you wouldn't put up with. But God is so intent on bringing us back to him that there are times, even when we are caught, he dispenses mercy. It does not always have to be a nail through the temples, for God only looks for just enough information to dispense mercy instead of justice. And I want to say finally that while some have been in wrong places asleep, you ought not just be careful where you sleep, but how you sleep. There are people who go to sleep with unconfessed sin. While you are awake, you can talk to God. While you are awake, there are people in this room who know that God has more mercy than you could ever imagine. But you've got to deal with them while you're conscious. And yet there are many of us who go to sleep every night while things are not right with God.
4: And I tell you, you must not only be careful where you sleep, but how you sleep. And if you've come to the place in your life where your sins stand out but have not been confessed, remember that God is both just and merciful. You cannot outrun him. At the moment that you think you're out of his reach, you are not. But his hand dispenses justice for those who will take nothing else, and mercy for anyone who is willing to allow him to make a change in your life. My admonition to you tonight, be careful where you sleep, be careful how you sleep, and remember that you cannot get beyond the hand of God. God bless you is my prayer.
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By the time they ended, the Detroit riots, which began on July the 23rd, 1967, left 43 people dead and almost 1,200 injured. More than 400 buildings were destroyed. Several factors caused tensions to spike in Detroit at that time. But the riots did not improve Detroit, instead contributing to its decline. Violence isn't ever the answer. 1 Peter 3:9 says, not returning evil for evil or reviling for reviling, but on the contrary, blessing. You can understand people feeling like they're at their wits' ends, that they've

had enough, especially when injustice is being experienced. But it's hard to find evidence that violence is constructive on either side of a divide. Jesus never recommended it or resorted to it. In your own interactions, it's way better to seek peace. Christ's way is the best way. John Bradshaw, It Is Written.

0: Hey, sis! Dad! 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Come on! Your Story Hour's on!
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2: Hi, everybody. This is Aunt Carol.
3: And I'm Uncle Dan. And we both welcome you with open arms. Mm-hmm. We're so glad you've joined us for our program today. What do you have planned for us, Aunt Carol?
2: Well, if you'll remember, we've been presenting a series on the life of Thomas Jefferson, and this is the last installment.
3: That's right. Let's see now. At the end of our last program, Thomas Jefferson, he was Vice President of the United States, and John Adams was President.
2: As you recall, they represented different political parties. John Adams was a Federalist, and Jefferson was a Republican. It all had to do with the way in which the President and Vice President were selected in those days.
3: I do remember that, now that you mention it.
2: They were both great Americans, and both had played key roles in securing American independence from British rule. Also, they'd been good friends through the years. But now, things weren't going so well.
3: So let's get back to them, Aunt Carol. What do you say?
2: All right. I call this story, The Third President. During the 4-year presidency of John Adams, Vice President Thomas Jefferson was uncomfortable with a number of policies put into place by Adams, one of which was the Alien and Sedition Act of 1798. This act was intended by Adams to increase national security, but was viewed by Jefferson and his party as trying to block the free speech of those not agreeing with the policies of government. Thomas and his friend James Madison discussed the situation.
4: You know, James, I have serious doubts that it's legal for Congress to have passed such a law. It is in direct opposition to the First Amendment, which guarantees the freedom of speech.
5: Yes, and Adams even has a list of people that it's illegal to speak out against.
4: This brings America very close to tyranny. If its citizens are not allowed to speak their minds...
5: And yet Adams is cheered as a hero wherever he goes. Bands play, flags wave, cannons are fired.
4: They cheer his efforts to protect America. They seem not to realize how little he trusts the common man and how he cuts down their civil liberties. At any rate, I'm a great believer in states' rights. Perhaps there will be individual states that will oppose these actions.
2: As Adams' term of office began to draw to a close, the opposing Republican Party put Thomas Jefferson forth as their candidate, with Aaron Burr running as vice president. Many vicious rumors were circulated.
6: 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Right here in the Connecticut Current.
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2: You'll also find our free podcasts, a link to enable you to listen to our latest broadcasts online, an invitation to join thousands of other kids in the free adventures course, a place to leave comments, a listing of all the audio stories we have available, and more.
3: So give us a try. 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And now, Aunt Carol.
2: Yes.
3: Do you think Meriwether Lewis has had enough time to pack those bags?
2: Well, I think maybe. At any rate, the words Thomas Jefferson spoke at his inaugural speech were meant to help pull the country back together.
4: Every difference of opinion is not a difference of principle. We are all Republicans. We are all Federalists.
2: And as if in answer to the accusations that he was an atheist, he concluded his address with these words.
4: And may that infinite power which rules the destinies of the universe lead our counsels to what is best.
2: Jefferson's presidency was in contrast to that of Washington and Adams, both of whom retained some of the traditional formalities that were more associated with royalty. Jefferson, however, scuffed about the president's house in slippers and didn't dress in elegant formal attire for cabinet meetings or parties. And he immediately tried to change what he considered to be mistakes of the previous administration. He repealed taxes and pardoned people imprisoned under the Alien and Sedition Acts. Then, within 2 months, he faced his first international crisis.
4: I've called this cabinet meeting because of the situation off the Barbary Coast in Africa. As you know, For years, pirates have been capturing ships and holding them and their crew members for ransom, including American ships. I have ordered a squadron of naval vessels to be ready to set sail for Tripoli in response, so I now seek your counsel. Shall the squadron now at Norfolk be ordered to cruise in the Mediterranean?
8: This is the first time for such an action, but I say yes.
9: But would our ships be authorized to destroy enemy vessels?
10: Certainly, if they are attacked.
4: Are we agreed, then? When under attack, the captains of our ships have the right to destroy enemy vessels.
8: And as commander-in-chief of our forces, you have the right to deploy the squadrons to defend our ships.
2: Next came a critical decision about the vast Louisiana Territory. This huge area stretched from New Orleans north to what is now Minnesota, west to include all the land over to what is now Montana, and south again to parts of present-day New Mexico and Texas. Although the territory belonged to Spain, Spain had been weakened by various wars, and it was on the verge of handing the land back to France. Jefferson discussed the situation with James Madison.
11: Mr. Madison has arrived, Mr. President.
4: Thank you, Meriwether. Send him in.
12: Mr. President?
4: James, come in. Have a seat. And how are you this morning, my friend?
12: Very well, thank you. But you look a bit troubled.
4: Perhaps. As you know, I've already contacted Robert Livingston, our minister to France, to convey our desire to secure the Louisiana Territory for the United States.
12: Yes, France has emerged again as a world power.
4: And as such, we definitely do not need France on our doorstep.
12: I understand completely. France would control the entrance to the Mississippi at New Orleans.
4: And all the land beyond.
12: True. So, am I correct in thinking that if the territory were handed to France, we might have to form an alliance with the British in order to keep France at bay? They are, after all, each gearing up for war against the other.
4: That is precisely my worry. We both know what a nightmare that would be, England being so recent an enemy. And what if England were to win?
12: Once again, we would be in danger of their surrounding us.
4: So, James, it is my hope that Napoleon can be convinced to sell the Louisiana Territory to us, even though this plan may represent a stretch of my presidential power. Anyway, I'm counting on the possibility that money will speak very loudly to France just now.
12: Especially since they will need funding for the impending war.
4: Exactly. So I've written to our colleague James Monroe. I'm sending him to Paris to assist Livingston in negotiations.
12: Let us hope for their complete success.
2: In the end, Napoleon did indeed agree to sell the Louisiana Territory to the United States, and for the somewhat modest sum of $15 million. Word of the treaty reached Jefferson on July 3, 1803, and was published in the News on the 4th of July. This was perhaps the largest land purchase in history, and an amazing stroke of good fortune for the United States, which more than doubled the size of the country. Jefferson had a keen interest in these vast lands and had already begun planning for an exploration party to traverse the area to record its geography.
4: Come in. Ah, Meriwether.
13: Here's the information on the polygraph, sir.
4: Ah, yes, thank you. Ingenious device, don't you think?
13: Very ingenious. You know, Mr. President, usually the duties of the personal secretary to the president include letter writing. I am more than willing, but...
4: Yes, I know. I prefer to write my own letters. However, with this device, I can move one of the pens to write and look here at the drawing.
13: Yes, I see. When you move one pen, the other attached pen will move with it and make a copy of what you're writing.
4: Exactly. Very clever, eh? I'll be able to keep a copy and send the original to its intended recipient. And you, my friend...
13: What are you thinking, sir?
4: I have something in mind for you far more interesting than letter writing or even greeting guests to the White House.
13: Oh?
4: Do you remember some time ago when I was able to convince Congress to allocate funds for an exploration party into the West?
13: Yes, $2,500, if I remember correctly.
4: And no doubt you remember all of our own discussions about this territory. The mountain ranges, the vast grasslands,
13: yes.
4: And the great rivers, both the Mississippi and the Missouri.
13: And the idea of setting up commerce with the Indians, or even finding a possible water passage to the Pacific.
4: Yes! So, my friend, I think there is no better man to head up the expedition than yourself, Meriwether Lewis.
13: Oh, sir,
4: Now, my friend, you are precisely the right person. I know this enterprise is safe in your hands.
13: Well, it'll take months to prepare, Mr. President. We'll need supplies, boats, personnel.
4: Oh, I'm sure.
13: And I'll need assistance, a co-leader. I know just the man. William Clark, I served with him in the Army.
4: Excellent. I'll draw up a list of objectives and instructions.
13: And I'll begin immediately to pull all of the supplies and equipment together.
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3: 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And now, Aunt Carol.
14: Yes?
3: Do you think Meriwether Lewis has had enough time to pack those bags?
14: Well, I think maybe he has. At least I'm ready to continue. So here now is the conclusion of today's story, which I call The Third President. In the spring of 1804, Meriwether Lewis and William Clark launched their Corps of Discovery expedition. Excitement over that endeavor, along with approval for the Louisiana Purchase, propelled Jefferson into a very positive light with his countrymen. In spite of the problems caused by the last-minute appointments that John Adams had made in an attempt to overload key positions with members of his party, and in spite of negative criticisms by the Federalists, Jefferson's first term of office was successful and generally quite popular. In addition, he hosted frequent dinner parties at what we now call the White House, many of which were designed to help him become better acquainted with members of Congress.
15: Ah, Senator Plumer. Delicious dessert. This ice cream, as they call it.
16: Indeed, Senator. You know, I understand that over the course of these months, every senator has been invited to the President's house for dinner.
15: Yes, and some several times. Yourself, for example.
16: I have been honored, Senator, yes, as you say. The President, it seems, desires to stay well informed on the issues. I find him to be very knowledgeable on nearly every subject, in fact, from natural history to religion, mathematics, politics, world affairs, science, the national debt.
15: Yes, I understand he speaks six languages. Oh, look there, he's standing.
17: And now, my colleagues, I present to you a treat made possible by the generosity of a congregation in Cheshire, Massachusetts.
16: Oh, the cheese.
17: As some of you may know, they presented me with the largest round of cheese that can ever be imagined.
16: That was 2 years ago.
17: And I have chosen to share this fine gift with all my guests. So may you enjoy it, as many have done before you.
16: When the cheese is passed, my friend, take care.
15: Take care?
16: Yes, the cheese is far from good. Take my word for it. But it was a well-meant gesture, which, by the way, the President ended up paying for out of his own pocket.
15: Oh?
16: Yes, He wanted to make sure that no one could think that his favor was being bought. What you are about to sample is a piece of the president's 1,200-pound cheese. He's still trying to get rid of it after 2 years.
2: In spite of Jefferson's popularity and political savvy, however, the attacks by the press continued, and his saddest moment occurred when his youngest daughter, Maria Jefferson Epps, or Polly, died unexpectedly. He received condolences from Abigail Adams, the wife of John Adams, since she had formed a close relationship with Polly when the girl was young. Thomas wrote back and tried to repair the relationship between himself and the Adamses, but to no avail. Much political damage had been done between them, and the time for healing had not come. His second term of office began well. However...
4: It looks as if our efforts to secure an agreement with the Barbary Pirates has been successful after all. And very good. All of the Americans being held have been ransomed. Excellent news!
2: Then in 1806, Meriwether Lewis and William Clark returned from their expedition. While they hadn't discovered a waterway to the Pacific with an easy portage of the Missouri River, they did triumphantly return with a vast array of maps and reports on the geography, natural history, plants, animals, and inhabitants of the region that were of great interest to the scientific community and to the president.
11: And now, Mr. President, we are honored to present you with these choice animal pelts, specimens of just some of the many animals we encountered on our expedition.
4: Why, these are wonderful. I shall display them here at the president's house and also at Monticello. Gentlemen, I hardly need to emphasize what a service you have performed for this country. I hope your expedition will help to eventually secure the entire Northwest for the United States of America.
2: In spite of the bright moments, however, Jefferson's second term was less satisfying than the first. Political infighting, disagreement over his attempts to acquire Florida for the United States, scandals revolving around Aaron Burr, who had been his vice president during his first term, and the challenges he faced as he dealt with problems caused by the war between England and France all took their toll. By the time his last days in office neared, he was weary and eager to get back to the private life at Monticello. He wrote to one of his friends,
4: "Never did a prisoner released from his chains feel such relief as I shall on shaking off the shackles of power."
2: Always torn between his duty to country and his love of being a gentleman farmer, Thomas Jefferson felt that his time had come to enjoy the latter. After witnessing the inauguration of his friend and colleague James Madison as president, Thomas left Washington and headed home. Throughout the years of retirement from public office, he continued his passion for renovating Monticello. In fact, improvements and changes to the central building and surroundings became a never-ending endeavor. And he pursued his many interests, such as music, botany, astronomy, carpentry, and he also loved tinkering with novel projects.
4: There. Now, I just attach the cannonball weight here. Aha! It is finished. My cannonball clock that not only tells the time of day, but registers each day as the week goes by.
2: Unfortunately, because of the heavy debt which he had inherited, and which evolved from managing Monticello, his beloved estate was always on the edge of financial disaster. However, not forgetting his public duty, Thomas also functioned as a source of wisdom and advice for both Presidents James Madison and James Monroe. In addition, when the British entered Washington, D.C. during the War of 1812 and burned several key buildings, including the Library of Congress, Thomas offered to sell his extensive personal library to the United States to replace the loss.
4: Ah, yes, this one. A special favorite of mine. I remember the little bookshop in Paris where
18: Father! Father!
4: In here, Patsy, dear.
18: Ah, there you are. Almost done, I see. Where are the servants to help you pack your library?
4: Now, don't worry. I just gave them a little break. Mm. You know I'm going to miss these volumes. I've spent years collecting them.
18: Oh, I know. Even when we were in Europe.
4: Yes. And each one is like a dear old friend of mine.
18: And just how many friends are you packing up for Washington, Father?
4: 6,487, to be exact.
18: Oh, I see. Well, if I know you, you'll just start collecting all over again. I don't think you can live without books, Father.
4: Perhaps. Of course, I'm keeping a few volumes on classical literature for my own enjoyment, and this one.
18: Your little Bible?
4: My special edition. I've clipped passages from the four Gospels that I believe represent the purest philosophy and teachings of Jesus, pasted them in this little book in chronological order.
18: Oh, I know. You carry it with you always.
4: Indeed I do, my dear. Right here in my pocket. Anyway, the money that I'll receive for the rest of my collection, nearly $24,000, will help pay some of the outstanding bills. I do want to be able to bequeath Monticello to my heirs. In the meantime, I love having you and all your family living with me here.
18: All 11 grandchildren?
4: Every single one. I am the most fortunate of grandfathers.
2: Perhaps the accomplishment of which Thomas was most proud during his post-presidential years was that of establishing a new university. For many years, he'd been in favor of some type of free public education and the establishment of schools that were not tied to any particular religion. At that time, most of the universities had been founded by various religious groups, including Yale, Harvard, and Virginia's own William and Mary. In 1818, the Virginia legislature placed Jefferson as chairman of a commission whose job it was to set the guidelines for a new college for which he had campaigned.
4: It is our aim, gentlemen, to establish an institution based on religious liberty for all, one which will produce statesmen, legislators, and judges to assist the public, an institution which will teach the principles and structure of government, advance the arts and sciences, promote the interests of agriculture, and develop the reasoning powers, character, and virtues of our youth to ensure their happiness.
2: Not only did Jefferson set the educational goals for the college, which became the University of Virginia, but he also produced the architectural plans for the buildings and the layout of the campus. One other happy development gave Thomas much pleasure in his senior years, the reestablishment of his friendship with John Adams. The two former presidents resumed a heartwarming correspondence between themselves starting in January of 1812 that left an extensive record of their involvement in and the political thought surrounding the establishment of the United States. In response to one letter he received from Adams, Jefferson penned these words,
4: "A letter from you calls up recollections very dear to my mind. It carries me back to the times when, beset with difficulties and dangers, we were fellow laborers in the same cause, struggling for what is most valuable to man, his right of self-government. Laboring always at the same oar, with some wave ever ahead threatening to overwhelm us, and yet passing harmless under our bark we knew not how, we rowed through the storm with heart and hand and made a happy port."
2: As the years rolled by, the United States, although beset by many challenges, continued to offer to its citizens that same happy port, the freedoms that were so dearly established by the efforts of the Founding Fathers. And then, on July 4th, 1826, exactly 50 years to the day that the Continental Congress had approved the words of the Declaration of Independence, both its author, Thomas Jefferson, age 83, and his friend, John Adams, age 90, lay on their deathbeds. Just the night before, at about 7 o'clock in the evening, Jefferson surfaced from unconsciousness to ask,
4: "Is it the fourth?"
2: His doctor answered that indeed it soon would be, and the next day at about noon, on the 4th of July, Thomas Jefferson breathed his last. That same afternoon, just before his own death, John Adams uttered these last words,
19: "Thomas Jefferson, survives.
2: Little did he know that his friend and fellow Lion of Liberty had already passed away. Sadly, Thomas Jefferson had not been able to accomplish all that he wished. Encumbered by debt, Monticello had to be sold through a lottery, so he could not pass it on to his family. His lifelong attempts to curb and finally abolish the institution of slavery had failed. And although his own slaves were considered property tied to Monticello, he was able to free just a handful of them at his death. But in spite of his disappointments, the spirit and determination of this amazing patriot live on today and continue to have a positive impact on the life of every American. His assertion in the Declaration of Independence that we hold these truths, that each man has certain unalienable rights to life, liberty, and the pursuit of happiness, ring through the years to touch our lives and our hearts, even in our modern, global, 21st century world.
3: Wow, what an amazing man, Aunt Carol.
2: Mm-hmm. And you know, Uncle Dan, he had a certain humility about him as well. For example, do you know that he wrote beforehand exactly what he wanted to have engraved on his tombstone?
3: I seem to remember something about that. He said he wanted certain words, nothing more, nothing less.
2: Yes, exactly. His tombstone reads, "Here was buried Thomas Jefferson, author of the Declaration of Independence, of the Statute of Virginia for Religious Freedom, and father of the University of Virginia." And then it lists the dates of his birth and death.
3: And it doesn't even mention that he was the third president of the United States.
2: Mm-mm.
3: Quite remarkable.
2: Well, I guess there wouldn't be room to write everything about him. But in spite of the brief inscription on his tombstone, his intellect has been recognized through the years. In 1962, for example, when President John Kennedy addressed a group of Nobel Prize winners...
3: Nobel Prize winners?
2: Mm-hmm.
3: You mean the most renowned scientists and accomplished people on the planet?
2: That's right, Uncle Dan. They were gathered for a dinner given in their honor, and Kennedy said, "This is the most extraordinary collection of talent, of human knowledge, that has ever been gathered together at the White House, with the possible exception of when Thomas Jefferson dined alone."
3: Well, that's quite a tribute to the genius of Thomas Jefferson.
2: Mm-hmm.
3: To say that he possessed as much or more talent and knowledge than all the Nobel Prize winners at the dinner party?
2: It certainly is.
3: Oh, by the way, our story informed us that Jefferson was the one who was responsible for launching the Lewis and Clark expedition.
2: Yes, that's right.
3: Well, I thought our listeners might like to know that we have two stories on Sacagawea, who was an Indian guide for that very adventure. Maybe they'd like to hear those stories as well.
2: Great idea, Uncle Dan. 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
3: Now, for those who would rather check out our story offerings by catalog, you can call our toll-free number at 800-987-7879 and ask for a free catalog.
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3: And now it's time for us to go. So we hope everyone listening in has enjoyed our series on Thomas Jefferson, and we invite everyone to join us next time for another exciting story.
2: See you then.
1: This has been Your Story Hour, building for a better tomorrow.
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2: Professor McMurphy?
3: Come in, Jeff.
2: I know I did poorly on the exam yesterday.
3: Well, 67 is not great.
2: How can I do better?
3: Where's the biggest problem?
2: The Napoleonic Wars.
3: Ah. Wendy, watch after things, please. 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

0: It's late, my son. Don't you think you should stop reading and go to bed?
1: Oh, I probably should, Mother, but I want to be educated. I don't want to be ignorant.
0: But you're reading Scripture.
1: Well, there's much to be learned from Scripture, Mother. I believe that Scripture quickens the mind and imparts knowledge to all who read and study it.
0: Well, then work less and study more. You must get proper sleep and rest.
1: Well, since Father died, I'm the man of the house. A livelihood must be earned. I must work.
0: No.
1: I don't want to be ashamed of my speech or way, so I must read and study to show myself approved of God and man.
0: But you are still young, dear. You should have some time for youthful fun and pleasure. You should do the
1: Mother, things that... I do have fun. I like to work. It is pleasurable to be a man and to accomplish things. I feel good inside when I realize I'm taking care of the best mother in all the world.
0: I am proud of you, my boy. You are a man, a good man. But I still think you should take time off from work and study to take part in some sort of youthful activity.
1: I did take off just last Sabbath, remember? And parts of the day before the Sabbath and the day after, I went to Capernaum.
0: Not for youthful activities, merely to worship and to hear that new teacher, Jesus of Nazareth.
1: I told you, Mother, that hearing Jesus and seeing him is the most pleasurable thing I've ever done, except to do the things for my wonderful mother.
0: I almost cry when you say such things, son. I'm so full of love and joy and pride. Well, you said you were going to study Scripture to decide if Jesus is the Messiah. Have you?
1: Yes, definitely. He is the Messiah.
0: You're sure?
1: Positive.
0: Well, how can you be so sure, my son? Even the Israelite leaders do not accept him as the Messiah.
1: Several prophets have written much about that very thing, Mother. So many, I must believe that Jesus is the Messiah.
0: Yes, I remember reading some of those things myself.
1: We all know, Mother, that for centuries, yea, millenniums, every mother of Israel has hoped and prayed that her son, or one of her sons, would be the Messiah. Finally, it happened. Mary, the wife of Joseph, became the fortunate mother. She gave birth to Jesus, the Messiah, the very Son of God.
0: But that is not evidence or proof, my son.
1: Evidence? Proof? No, there's lots of evidence in religious matters, but no proof, actual proof. It is a matter, I think, of a person's honest desire to know the truth and the degree of his faith.
0: I agree, son. Yet I also think you need rest, so I shall leave you now. Read and study or go to bed as you choose, but I strongly suggest that... Well, what are you going to do tomorrow?
1: Start hoeing the garden.
0: Oh, that's hard work. You'll need to be refreshed, so why don't you go to bed now?
1: All right, Mother. I will.
0: Good night, my son.
1: Good night, Mother.
2: Oh, good morning there.
1: Oh, good morning, neighbor. I guess I must have been thinking. I didn't hear your approach.
2: You were humming, as you usually do when working. Is it because you're happy, or because you want to get your mind off of work?
1: I like to work.
2: I believe that, and I think everyone in our little village does. Oh, we all respect you for the manner in which you've taken care of your mother since your father passed away. Well, I didn't come here to waste your time in visiting, but I do wish to ask you a question.
1: Yes?
2: Well, it's about your trip to Capernaum to hear the new miracle worker and teacher. And did you get to hear him?
1: Oh, yes. For many hours I sat and listened and watched.
2: Is he as wonderful and powerful as people say?
1: Oh, more so. Much more. He is all-powerful.
2: No, only God is all-powerful.
1: Jesus is the Son of God. Unto him has been given all power in heaven and on earth. He is the commander. He created all things, and all things obey his commands. Even evil spirits obey him. They have to, for he is above all things.
2: You seem convinced.
1: I am.
2: Well, if your belief be true, why is it that our religious leaders believe otherwise? Seem even to hate Jesus. What, is it jealousy?
1: Could be, or it could be envy, fear, or a number of things.
2: Fear?
1: Our leaders know Scripture, and I think, therefore, that they know that Jesus is the Messiah. being selfish and bigoted. They're fearful of losing to Jesus their power and influence over the people.
2: Yes, yes, that could be. But how do you know?
1: Oh, I don't. I only accept facts, truth, and from them I draw conclusions. I have faith, and my faith is rewarded with...
2: What? Something troubling? I mean, what's wrong?
1: Oh, the pain. Right here.
2: What's something I can do?
1: Oh, help me. Help me to the house.
2: Well, certainly. Well, take hold of me. Right here. Now, here we go. Lean on me. One more. Well, that's it.
0: Do you feel better now, son? Are you more comfortable?
2: Perhaps I'd better get a physician.
0: Oh, yes, do. Quickly, please.
3: Well, he's in a bad way.
2: Oh. How is he, Doctor?
0: Doctor?
3: No.
0: How is my son? Will he get better?
3: Your son, madam, is dead.
0: Oh.
2: Your son was a good youth. The entire village loved and respected him. But take no heed of the funeral arrangements. I shall take care of everything, the mourners and coffin bearers, unless you wish to choose them yourself.
0: No. My son.
4: Later, Jesus, his disciples, and a few followers leave Capernaum and cross the hills of Galilee toward the little village of Nain. As they approach the village...
5: A funeral procession, Master. In front is the coffin containing the dead. A popular personage, for the entire village seems to have turned out to mourn his death.
6: A sight to awaken sympathy. I go to comfort the bereaved.
5: But Master Death is a...
7: Peter!
6: Weep not.
2: Sir, do not touch the dead, for such is defiling.
4: Jesus came close and touched the coffin. The coffin bearers stood still, and the lamentations of the mourners ceased as they all gathered around the coffin, hoping against hope. They knew one was present who had healed diseases and vanquished demons. Was death also subject to his power?
6: Young man, I say unto thee, arise.
2: He's opening his eyes. He moves. He's risen from the dead. He's alive.
1: Where am I? Jesus? Mother? This is a funeral. I was dead.
0: But now you live, my son. Jesus brought you to life. You live. Oh, my son. Oh, my son.
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How long has it been since you knelt by your bed and prayed to the Lord up in heaven? How long since you knew that He'd answer you and would keep you the long night through? How long has it been since you woke with the dawn and felt that the days worth the living?

By the time they ended, the Detroit riots, which began on July the 23rd, 1967, left 43 people dead and almost 1,200 injured. More than 400 buildings were destroyed. Several factors caused tensions to spike in Detroit at that time. But the riots did not improve Detroit, instead contributing to its decline. Violence isn't ever the answer. 1 Peter 3:9 says, not returning evil for evil or reviling for reviling, but on the contrary, blessing. You can understand people feeling like they're at their wits' ends, that they've had enough, especially when injustice is being experienced. But it's hard to find evidence that violence is constructive on either side of a divide. Jesus never recommended it or resorted to it. In your own interactions, it's way better to seek peace. Christ's way is the best way. John Bradshaw, It Is Written.

0: It's time now for the Bible teaching of Kenneth Cox.
1: Let's suppose that you're very, very wealthy. Not only are you very wealthy, but God has blessed you, and you have a very, very remarkable personality. People are just drawn to you, and you have a nice way of meeting people and all. Not only that, but God has endowed you with a very high IQ. You're very, very intelligent. And because of your personality, because of your wealth, because of your intelligence, you have risen to one of the highest offices in the country. At the same time that this is happening, that you've risen to that office, there's another person. Same period of time, he also has a magnetic personality, and people are attracted to him. And intelligent, I mean, they flock from everywhere just to listen to him talk. Except there's a difference. He's poor. He doesn't have any money. And also, sometimes he says things that just don't set right with the establishment. They don't like it too well. And because of this, some of your colleagues have said, well, he's devil-possessed and all. But you have been strangely drawn to him. And the things that you have heard him say just touched your heart. And you wanted to be able to find out more. And so now you know why Nicodemus went to Jesus by night. Talked to him. Said, we know that you're a teacher that's come from God. And as he talked with Nicodemus, Jesus went right to the heart of the matter. And he said here in John the 3rd chapter, Jesus answered and said to him, most assuredly, I say to you, unless one is born again, he cannot see the kingdom of God. He said, Nicodemus, you have to be born again or you can't see the kingdom of God. And Nicodemus said to him, you know, what are you talking about? How can a man be born when he's old? Can he enter a second time into his mother's womb and be born? And Jesus answered, most assuredly I say to you, unless one is born of water and the Spirit, he cannot enter the kingdom of God. Now, I hope you're putting together what Jesus is saying. He said, unless you're born again, you can't enter the kingdom of God. That is an absolute requirement. You can't get in there unless you have been born again. You can't get in there tonight, friend, by going to church. Can't get there that way. The only way you're going to get into the kingdom of God is you got to be born again. I mean, that's clear. And we don't need to try to take it any other way. You have to be born again to enter the kingdom of God. Necessary. That which is born of flesh is flesh. That which is born of the Spirit is spirit. Put that text down. When Jesus said that, he was stating a truth that you need to understand, that which is born of flesh is flesh. That which is born of the Spirit is spirit. Do not marvel that I said to you, you must be born again. Now, being born again, folks, doesn't always mean that you're aware of it. Because watch what Jesus has to say here. The wind blows where it wishes, and you hear the sound of it, but you cannot tell where it came from, whence it came, from where and where it goes. So is everyone who is born of the Spirit. See, it doesn't necessarily mean that you're going to be struck by lightning. That's what it's saying. Doesn't mean you're necessarily going to be struck by lightning, because sometimes it happens and people aren't even aware that something has taken place. Excuse me for getting to the vernacular and talking about it. But we're talking about being born again. Just like there's women that get pregnant and don't know it. Okay? There's people that are born again. The same thing happens. They're born again. They didn't have some fantastic feeling. They weren't struck by lightning or anything like that, but it took place and they were born again. Same here is what Jesus is talking about. If you want to understand what Jesus was talking about when he was talking to Nicodemus and said, you must be born again, you kind of have to put yourself in the place of God. What do I mean by that? What I mean by that is, let's say that you have the ability to create. Okay? You can create. Now, if you have the ability to create, you have to decide how you're going to create. Because you have that ability, therefore, if you're going to make something, you've got to decide how you're going to make it. So when God decided to make man, he had to make certain decisions how he was going to make us. And it says this, then God said, let us make man in what? Our image, according to our likeness. So the scripture is very clear. God made a decision, said we're going to make man in our image, in our likeness. So God created man in his own image, in the image of God. He created them, male and female, he created them. God made them in his image. Well, if you tonight are in the image of God, okay, that's what the scripture says it is, then what is God like? If you're created in the image of God, in his likeness, what is God like? Well, the scripture tells us what he's like, because it says this, God is... what? God is spirit. Those who worship him must worship him in spirit and in truth. So the scripture tells us clearly that God is spirit and that you and I must worship him in spirit and in truth. But God created man. And since God created man in God's likeness and he created man to be able to communicate and talk with him, therefore he had to give man a spiritual nature. In order for man to communicate with God, he had to have a spiritual nature. So he created man with a nature of flesh and a spiritual nature, both. Had both of them, and therefore God could communicate and talk with man. Made him that way. And so we read that he had flesh. You and I don't have any trouble with that. We know what that is, okay? And he made him spiritual so that he could communicate. And God came down in the Garden of Eden in the cool of the evening and visited with man, talked to him. Then the Lord God took the man, put him in the Garden of Eden to till it and to keep it, to care for it, tend it and keep it. And the Lord God commanded man, saying, of every tree in the garden you may... freely. He said, I've made everything here for you, all yours. Take care of it. Look after it. You can eat of anything in the garden you want to, but of the tree of the knowledge of good and evil, thou shalt not eat, for in the day that you eat of it, you shall surely die. God said, now, any tree here in the garden you want to eat of, you may. This one tree over here, you don't eat of it. Thou shalt not eat. Folks, I think that's clear, isn't it? Thou shalt not eat. Clear. You know, just like the commandments. Thou shalt not kill. Clear. You don't have any, you know, you ought to be able to understand that when God says that type of thing in his commandments. So he said, thou shalt not eat. In the day that you eat of it, you're going to die. Well, you remember The serpent tempted Eve, right? And Eve ate of the tree. And she took the fruit and gave it to Adam, her husband, and he ate. Did they die? Did they die that day? And this is a very important point. Did they die that day? Well, it says this. And they heard the sound of the Lord God walking in the garden in the cool of the day, and Adam and his wife hid themselves from the presence of the Lord God among the trees of the garden. Please notice, they ate. Now what are they doing? Hiding. What happened? Let me tell you something. The moment that Adam and Eve ate of that tree, that spiritual nature died. Right there. Died. So that when God came down in the cool of evening, they hid themselves. They didn't want to see God. They didn't want to talk to Him. The spiritual nature had died right there. And all that was left of Adam and Eve was only flesh. That's it. Nothing else. And thus it tells us, therefore, just as through one man sin entered the world, and death through sin, thus death spread to all men because what? All sin. And so the scripture says that death passed upon everybody. In other words, that spiritual nature died, and all that was left of them was only flesh. And then, when Adam and Eve had children, the only thing that Adam and Eve could pass on to their children was only flesh. And the only thing your parents could pass on to you was just flesh. And the only thing you can pass on to your children is only flesh. You see, the spiritual nature died, and the only way you can get it back is you have to be born again. You see, I run on to parents and say, well, I'm going to send my son off here to one of our colleges, to a Christian college. Maybe he'll meet a nice Christian girl and he'll start serving the Lord. That isn't how it works, folks. Doesn't work that way. You have to be born again. It's what is required. Won't work any other way. Has to be born again. And so, when you and I come into this world, I'm sorry to have to tell you this, but when we come into this world, we are born half dead. You're born only flesh, and you have to be born again. How? How am I born again? I've spent the last four presentations talking to you about how to be born again. I'm going to quickly give you a little review of how to be born again. And if there's some of you that are watching by television or listening through the radio and you haven't been involved in these other presentations tonight, if you haven't been born again, listen carefully. Take hold of what it says, because God is willing to give you a spiritual nature if you'll just reach out and accept it. So let's see how we are born again. One, we're born by the Word of God. Now, this may sound simple, but that's exactly what the Scripture says, that you are born by the Word of God. Listen, having been what? Born again. Having been born again, not of corruptible seed. What's that? Flesh. That's flesh. Not of corruptible seed, but incorruptible through the what? Through the Word of God, which lives and abides forever. In other words, it's telling me that in this book, I can find eternal life. I can find a spiritual nature in the Word of God. Through the Word of God, I can be born again. Let's look at another one. Grace and peace be multiplied to you in the knowledge of God and of Jesus our Lord. Now listen carefully. By which have been given to us exceeding great and precious promises. Where has been given us exceedingly great and precious promises? In the Word of God. That's where we have exceeding great and precious promises, all right? That through these promises, you may be partakers of the divine nature, spiritual nature, having escaped the corruption that is in the world through lust. So through the Word of God, you and I can be born again. This is how it takes place. So as I read the Word of God, I understand what Jesus Christ has done for me. I understand the grace of God. I understand His love, His kindness, what He wants to do for me. I can reach out in faith and believe. Most assuredly, listen, most assuredly I say to you, he who hears my word, okay, you're reading the word, you're hearing the word of God, and what? And believes in him who sent me, has everlasting life. Do you have everlasting life? Dear friend, if you have taken God's word and you believe in him, he says he will give you everlasting life and shall not come into judgment, but has passed from death unto life. It's what God does for us. Marvelous what he does for us. Gives you a new nature, a spiritual nature. Watch. And this is the testimony that God hath given us eternal life. And this life is in his Son. He who has the Son has life. And he who does not have the Son of God does not have life. These things have I written unto you who believe in the name of the Son of God, that you may what? Know that you have eternal life, and that you may continue to believe in the name of the Son of God. So it says that you and I, by faith, understanding what the Word of God says, can reach out and accept that. And when you do that, dear friend, you are born again. That's where you and I receive a new nature. Okay? Born again. Given a new nature. Please get something clear. You are born again. But you're born again as a baby. You're not born again as an adult. You don't come into God's kingdom as an adult. You come in as a babe. It's the way you're born again. Listen to what it says about it. Therefore, if anyone is in Christ, he is what? New creation. Old things have passed away. Behold, all things have become new. I am born again. I have been given a spiritual nature. But that spiritual nature is just a babe. That's all. It's just a babe. And that you may put on the new man, which was created according to God in true righteousness and holiness. You have a new nature. You have been born again. You have been given back a spiritual nature. Now, what many people don't understand is this spiritual nature that God has given you. Now, folks, this is not something you earned, not something that you had anything to do with other than God, out of His grace and His mercy, has given you a new nature. But that new nature cannot sin. The new nature cannot sin. I want you to listen to a couple of scripture. Whoever has been born of God does not what? Sin. That is clear. Whoever is born of God does not sin, for his seed remains in him, and he cannot sin because he has been born of God. You see, that nature is a spiritual nature. It cannot sin. It's impossible for it to sin. It's a spiritual nature. Let's look at one more. We know that whoever is born of God does not sin, but he who has been born of God keeps himself, and the wicked one does not touch him. So that spiritual nature that God gives you does not sin. But at the same time, you got an old nature. The Bible calls that the flesh. Let me tell you something. The old nature can sin. In fact, it likes to. That's part of the old nature. Something else about the old nature, folks, it's full grown. Full grown. It's not a baby. It's full grown. That you put off concerning your former conduct the what? The old man which grows corrupt according to the deceitful lust. Yeah, he's full grown. He is absolutely contrary to God. Understand that. Now, folks, I run onto too many people who have accepted Christ and they spend all their time trying to dress up the old man, trying to make him presentable, hoping that maybe some way, somehow, he'll act like he ought to. No, he's not going to act like he should. It's an old man of sin. It won't ever happen. Quit trying to dress up the old man. For we know that the law is... You see, folks, there's nothing wrong with God's law. People that attack God's law don't know what they're doing. God's law is spiritual. But I am carnal, sold under sin. You know what that word carnal means? Huh? Yeah, you've eaten chili con carne. Yeah. Means flesh. That's what it is. I'm flesh. The law is spiritual, but I'm flesh. I have to be born again. But now, it is no longer I who do it. Talking about my spiritual nature. But sin that dwells in me. No longer I that do it, but the sin that dwells in me. For I know that in me, that is in my what? Flesh, nothing good dwells. For to will is present with me. But how to perform what is good, I do not find. See, the old man of sin, he's not going to do what's right. He's not going to follow that at all. So you have a struggle for control. Now, dear friend, put it down, because here's where many, many Christians mess up. Because there's a struggle for control. But when you come to Christ and you accept Him and He gives you a new nature, things are not equal. Understand that. The new nature is a babe. The old nature is full grown. Let me tell you something else. The old nature doesn't like the baby. Understand that. He doesn't like the baby. He's going to stomp on it every chance he gets. It just isn't equal at all here. And that's why so many Christians have trouble, is because all of a sudden, when the old man of sin raises his ugly head, they don't understand what's going on. And the baby, about all it can do is cry. There's some things you got to do. But as he who was born according to the flesh, this is talking about Abraham's sons, Isaac and Ishmael, those two sons. And you remember, one was born of the flesh. What does that mean? That was born out of Abraham's doing, okay? Now the other was born out of promise. That was God's doing, okay? As he who was born according to the flesh, then persecuted, did what? Persecuted him who was born according to the Spirit. Even so it is now. That means that the old man of sin is going to persecute the baby. That's what's going to happen. Might as well understand that. if you're going to grow. I say then, walk in the Spirit, and you shall not fulfill the lust of the flesh. You see, you and I have to learn to walk in the Spirit. Because if you don't, then all you're doing is feeding the old man. You're getting him stronger all the time. The baby's getting weaker. For the flesh lusteth against the Spirit, and the Spirit against the flesh, and these are contrary to one another, so that you do not do the things which you wish. Like I told you, they don't like one another. There's nothing compatible about them. So you can't take the old man and say, well, I'm going to take you to church. He doesn't want to go to church. That's not where he wants to go. It's the spiritual nature that wants to go to church, not the old man. And so you've got to learn. There are certain things you have to do. Therefore, we do not lose heart, even though our outward man is what? Perishing. Yet the inward man is being renewed day by day. You see, the old man, he's got to die. That's what's got to happen. He's got to die. And the new one, the new nature, needs to start growing. Bigger, stronger, day by day. This is what has to take place. Knowing this, that the old man, listen carefully, the old man was what? Crucified with him, that the body of sin might be done away with, that we should no longer be slaves to sin. You see, that's all you can do to the old man is crucify him. And you and I must every day get up and crucify that old man of sin. I've got to, and you can't even just do it once, folks. You got to do it time and time and time again, because he'll raise his ugly head over and over and over. And so you have to take him and crucify him. And that's what Paul's talking about when he says here, I have been what? Crucified with Christ. He's talking about the old fleshly nature. I've been crucified with Christ. It is no longer I who live, but Christ lives in me. Now, if you want to have a Christian life, if you're wanting to walk with the Lord, if you want to know what it is to walk with the Lord, then quit. Quit walking in the flesh and start walking in the Spirit. Take the old man of sin and crucify him and walk in the Spirit day by day. And what a difference it will make in your life when you learn to walk with. Oh, I'm not telling you that crucifying the old man of sin will be a pleasant experience. It's not going to be a very pleasant experience, because the old man of sin is going to fight you, and it's going to be hard. But you've got to crucify him, and you have to do something for the baby. And the life which I now live in the flesh, okay, I live by faith in the Son of God who loved me and gave himself for me. That's what you and I must do day by day. So, how does the new nature grow? What do I have to do? This new nature's coming in as a baby. What do I have to do? It's got to grow. That is absolutely necessary if you're going to find victory in your life. For everyone who partakes only of milk is unskilled in the word of righteousness, for he is a what? Babe. It's a babe. All right. The newborn babe desires the pure milk of the word, that you may grow thereby. In other words, they're telling you that this is food for the baby. Do you understand? It's food for the baby. The problem is people accept Christ and they're given a spiritual nature, but it's given to them as a babe. Okay? And the old man of sin does not like the baby. And so he's going to fight you. What do I mean by that? Well, let's say you have a newborn baby in the home. And 3 o'clock in the morning, it starts crying, wants to eat. So what do you do? Huh? Well, you lay in the bed and say, oh, quit crying. Just go back to sleep. I don't want to get up. I don't want to go in there and feed you. Just go on back to sleep. No, you get up and you feed the baby. Okay, people become Christians. They accept Christ. They're given a spiritual nature. And the spiritual nature is crying to be fed. And the old man of sin is saying, go on to sleep. Don't pay any attention to it. And it fights you. Dear friend, I don't care what it is. If you've accepted Christ and given your heart to him, I don't care whether you feel like it or whether you don't. Feed the baby. You got to pick it up and feed it. You got to give it God's word. It has to have that to grow, and it won't grow without it. And you cannot day in and day out starve that baby and expect it to live. You got to feed it. And you feed it day by day by day of God's word. And as you feed it, it'll grow stronger. Therefore, I say to you, whatever thing you ask when you pray, believe that you will receive them and you will have them. Okay, so you feed the baby by the word of God. That's how you feed the baby. The way the baby breathes is by prayer. Prayer is the breath of the soul. That's how the baby breathes. And you've got to let it breathe. Parents go to great expenses to make sure that they know that that baby is breathing. Same thing is true spiritually, dear friend. If you don't let that baby breathe, it's going to die. And therefore, prayer is absolutely vital in the Christian experience. That's what helps the baby grow. And so if you feed the baby, you let it breathe, then what else do you have to do? Well, you've got to let the baby exercise. You know, I'm sorry, but I run onto too many Christians that eat and breathe, and all they've done is grown great big and fat. You got to exercise. It's necessary. And I exercise, the scripture tells me, by sharing God's word. That's how I exercise my faith. Faith is like a muscle. It has to be used to become stronger. And so I must use it, and as I do so, it'll become stronger. The baby will become stronger. That is required for that child to grow. If I do that, it makes great, great difference. Very important text here, folks. But we all, with unveiled faces, beholding as in a mirror the glory of the Lord, are being what? Transformed into the same image from glory to glory, just as by the Spirit of the Lord. There's two things I want to tell you about this. Because I run onto some people that make wrecks of their Christian experience. There was a man who walked into an Indian village, told the people that he could make gold. They gathered around him, took out a bucket, poured some water in the bucket, took out a little sack of chemicals, poured some chemicals in the water, begin to stir it with a stick and to repeat meaningless words. And as he stirred the pot, something happened and the attention of the people was distracted. And when their attention was drawn away, he dropped into the pot 2 nuggets of gold. Continued to stir it, and after stirring it for quite some time, he stopped and poured off the water, and lo and behold, in the bottom of that bucket was 2 nuggets of gold. And everybody oohed and awed. And the businessmen in the town offered him 1,500 rupees if he would just tell them how to make gold, which after some consideration, he decided he would. He gave him the bucket, told him how much water to put in it, gave him the sack of chemicals, told him what words to say and how long they were to stir the pot. And they gave him 1,500 rupees, and he turned and walked away from the crowd. When he got out to the edge of the crowd, he stopped and he said, "I forgot to tell you one thing. When you stir the pot, you must not think of the red-faced monkey." But lo and behold, every time they stirred the pot, on the edge sat the red-faced monkey. You see, there are a lot of people that wreck their Christian experience because they focus on sin. They spend all their time thinking about their sins and that type of thing. No, dear friend, don't do that. Get your mind off that. The old man of sin would rather be thought of badly than not be thought of at all. Get your mind off of him. Put your mind on spiritual things. Walk with the Lord. Follow him in that respect. It makes a great difference where you concentrate and where you put your mind. One other thing I want to mention about this. Because it says here that we are being transformed into the same image. By beholding, we are transformed into the same image. Some while back, Matty Kaparis, who sang with us for quite some time, handed me an article she had clipped out of a book, or I should say photo copied out of a book, called Chicken Soup for the Soul. Anyhow, this little article was about a family who had a little dog. And this little dog was very, very dear to them, and they enjoyed it. And on this particular day, they were out mowing the lawn. And it had rained the night before. And this little dog of theirs was pregnant. And many times when they mowed the lawn, she would just run around and bark, but never got close enough to the lawnmower to be a problem. And so they didn't see a problem at all. And they were mowing the lawn, and she was running and barking after them. And she come running towards the lawnmower, and when she got ready to stop and to turn, the grass was slick. And then, not being able to stop, she slid right up under the lawnmower, and it cut off her 2 hind legs. They grabbed her up, rushed her to the veterinarian, and the veterinarian examined her and said, "We've got 2 choices. He said, "I can put her to sleep." He said, "There's not anything wrong with the puppies. She's fine. I can sew up the stubs. You can take her home. She'll probably be able to give birth without any problem if you want to do that." Well, the children begged the parents to have him just sew up the stubs and take her home, which they finally consented to do. Well, they took this little dog home, and to their absolute surprise, in no time at all, she learned to get around, to walk. She'd take a couple steps with her front feet, and then she would flip those 2 hind stubs underneath her, take a couple more steps and flip them behind, and she could get around all over the house. And she got around all over the house, and she gave birth to the puppies. And all the puppies were just fine. And they were just, you know, like they were normal little puppies, just in every way, just like little dogs. Except they had one problem. They all walked like their mother. You see, by beholding, we become changed. And so you and I are to behold Jesus Christ, that we're to keep our eyes on Him. And if we will do that, it says, this will bring about the change that's necessary in our lives, dear friend. I have to take the old man of sin and crucify him, and I have to keep my eyes on Jesus Christ. It makes great, great difference. It says, if Christ is in you, if Christ is in you, the body is what? Dead because of sin, but the Spirit is life because of righteousness. See, Spirit is life because of righteousness. For whatever is born of God overcomes the world. And this is the victory that overcomes the world. What? Our faith. You see, faith in the Lord, that's what overcomes. And so, dear friend, and I hope you have been born again, that you've given your life to Him anew. And as you do so, walk. Walk in the Spirit, and God will bless you. If you haven't been born again, won't you today reach out simply in faith, accept Him. Accept Jesus Christ as your personal Savior and receive from Him a spiritual nature. Oh, dear friend, that's what changes you. That's what makes you different, is this new nature that Christ gives you. Won't you accept that today? Simply by faith, it's all you have to do. You just say, yes, Lord, I'm accepting you into my heart as my Savior. I'm giving my life to you. Make me a new person in Christ Jesus. And if you do that in faith, He in turn will accept you and give you a new life in Him. This He promises to you and to me. This is what it means to be born again. And to be born again is absolutely necessary if you and I are going to enter into the kingdom of God. So I'm inviting you tonight. Reach out, accept Jesus Christ by faith, and receive a new nature from Him, and it will change your life and make you completely different in more ways than you have any understanding. Go to God, follow what the Word says, what says the Bible.
0: The Bible teaching of Kenneth Cox.

By the time they ended, the Detroit riots, which began on July the 23rd, 1967, left 43 people dead and almost 1,200 injured. More than 400 buildings were destroyed. Several factors caused tensions to spike in Detroit at that time. But the riots did not improve Detroit, instead contributing to its decline. Violence isn't ever the answer. 1 Peter 3:9 says, not returning evil for evil or reviling for reviling, but on the contrary, blessing. You can understand people feeling like they're at their wits' ends, that they've had enough, especially when injustice is being experienced. But it's hard to find evidence that violence is constructive on either side of a divide. Jesus never recommended it or resorted to it. In your own interactions, it's way better to seek peace. Christ's way is the best way. John Bradshaw, It Is Written.

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1: Soon as Peter humbled himself and said, I am no good, Jesus says, oh, I can use you. 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
1: You know, this morning I'd like to talk to you about a simple subject that I think is biblical and worthy of our attention, and it would be this: broken people. Broken people. I remember a few years ago we needed to take a picture for a magazine cover, and we were trying to find some way to depict this theme of the different parts of the body of Christ, and someone suggested, let's get the Mr. Potato and take him apart. Sometimes we're not together, and God wants to fix broken people. You know, there's a story in the Bible I would like to use as a springboard for this theme. And if you turn in your Bibles to the book of 1 Samuel chapter 20, I'll be starting with verse 14. Let me give you the background. King David is being hunted by Saul. He's already been anointed by Samuel to be the next king, and Saul got wind of that, and King Saul is very threatened that this young Benjamite is going to take his place. Or I'm sorry, he's not a Benjamite, he's from the tribe of Judah, but Bethlehemite, I meant. And Jonathan, the son of King Saul, he's in line to be the crown prince, but he knows that God has chosen David, and he's okay with that. Jonathan had the right spirit and the right attitude. And it was typical that when someone came into power and they were king, it was almost understood and expected that they would exterminate all of the relatives and the descendants of the former king so there was no threat to their throne. So Jonathan asked for a covenant to save. And here you read in 1 Samuel chapter 20, verse 14. And he said, and thou shalt not only, while I yet live, show me kindness of the Lord, that I die not, but also that you will not cut off your kindness from my house forever. Jonathan is saying to David, I know that you're going to be king. Do not cut off your kindness from my house, meaning my descendants. No, not when the Lord has cut off all the enemies of David from everyone from the face of the earth. So Jonathan made a covenant with the house of David. Now the name Jonathan, it's easy for me to know because I named our last son Nathan. The word Nathan means gift. Jonathan means gift of Jehovah. And he's a type of Jesus in the Bible. You know how Jonathan died? He was pinned from heaven to earth on the walls of Beth Shan. He was the son of the king who died suspended between heaven and earth. He was a good king. No record in the Bible of Jonathan doing anything wrong. Fought the battles of the Lord. And here he's saying he's making a covenant to save. Now we've got to fast forward. After a lot of things happen in the Bible, David is now on his throne. And in the interval of one of the battles, when Jonathan was slain, when his father Saul was slain and Jonathan's brothers, something happened to Jonathan's son. Jonathan had a son by the name of Mephibosheth, and he was crippled by a fall. Now notice that, I've underlined that, and I want you to think about it. 2 Samuel, you have to jump ahead to another book now, 2 Samuel chapter 4, verse 4. Jonathan, Saul's son, had a son who was lame in his feet. He was 5 years old when news about Saul and Jonathan came from Jezreel. Now that news was the Philistines had conquered, they defeated the Israelites in battle. And when all the people of Israel heard that, they got up and they ran from the region, the towns where they lived. And this young boy, Mephibosheth, was crippled in his feet, 5 years old. Not just the time when you're really enjoying being able to run around, you're not tottering anymore, and he loved running around and climbing on everything. But as his nurse picked him up to run, she stumbled, dropped him, and evidently in the fall, it broke his feet. And because the kingdom had just been overthrown by the Philistines, there wasn't time maybe for the right medical attention, and his bones set without being tended to in a crooked, deformed condition. So Mephibosheth grew up that way. He moved to a part of Israel called Lodabar. The word Lodabar means to him a word. And he grew up somewhat maimed. He kind of stays off the radar screen until this time in the story. Now you read in 2 Samuel chapter 9, jump to chapter 9, David now is established as the king. He is the uncontested king of not only Judah but of Israel. And he's beginning to think about, have I done what I've done to thank and honor those who've gotten me to where I'm at? And he's thinking about his friend Jonathan. Jonathan's dead, but David misses him so much, and he looks for the day when they'll be together in the kingdom. And he remembers, you know, I made a covenant with Jonathan. I promised to take care of his family after I'm gone. And I don't even know if he has any family. I don't know what became of them. In the coming and going between the war and the fight between the people of Saul and the house of David, he wasn't even sure what the status was. And so here you find David asking in 2 Samuel 9 verse 1, is there still anyone who is left from the house of Saul that I might show kindness for Jonathan's sake? He wants to show kindness to someone who really deserves death for Jonathan's sake. Now you and I get kindness we don't deserve for Jesus' sake. And word is told him saying, well, yes, he does have a son by the name of Mephibosheth, but he's lame in both his feet. And David says, send for him. And you go to chapter 9, verse 6. Now when Mephibosheth, the son of Jonathan, the son of Saul, in other words, he's the grandson of Saul, the son of Jonathan, he came to David, he fell on his face and prostrated himself. And you can even just see the picture. I mean, David's in his reception hall, he's on his throne, his attendants are by him. He says, send for Mephibosheth. The scribe is there taking notes of this encounter. Mephibosheth makes his way up the hall, and you could hear the drag, clop, as he puts his crutches down. And they open the doors, and there he is leaning on his crutches, and he drags his gnarled feet in, and he comes before the king, and he's thinking, you know, I'm expecting death, because here I am the son. I am the next one in line to be king if Saul was still king. And David probably is, you know, thinking that I better get rid of him. And he falls before David hoping that his life will be spared. And he fell on his face before and he prostrated himself. And David said, Mephibosheth. He answered, here is your servant. And David said, do not fear. He knew what he was afraid of. For I will surely show you kindness, not that you deserve it, but for Jonathan your father's sake. And I will restore to you all the land of Saul your grandfather. You're going to restore to me the land of a king? And you shall eat bread at my table continually. And then it goes on to say in chapter 9 verse 13, so Mephibosheth dwelt in Jerusalem, for he ate continually at the king's table, and he was lame in both his feet. Not one foot, both feet. Now, this is such a beautiful picture of salvation, friends. Are you getting it here? Here you've got this young, crippled prince. He's still not very old, because David's only been on the throne. He's in his late teens, early 20s. He's expecting to be executed because he's the crown prince. He comes before the king trembling for his life. And David says, you don't have anything to fear. Though you may have been a threat in other cases and been deserving of death because you were from the former regime. Remember, Saul sought David's life for years. They were enemies. He says, I'm not only going to forgive you, I'm not only going to let you live, I'm going to give you back everything that Saul had. I'm going to reward you. I'm going to give you an inheritance, and you're going to eat with me at my table like one of my sons. What a beautiful picture of acceptance and forgiveness and salvation. But the point that we often miss is he was invited in though he was broken. And like Mephibosheth, we're all broken. We're all defective. There's something wrong with us. Sin has broken us. And by the way, we've all broken God's law. And every time you break God's law, you break yourself. And the more you break it over the years, you just crumble inside. We've all sinned, we've all fallen short, we're all broken. We're all lame in our feet. So here Mephibosheth comes in, and he restores to him all that was his father's. You and I get this great inheritance of a king. Not only forgives us when we deserve death, but he gives us the inheritance of a king. And then he says, you're going to eat at my table. Luke 22:30, Jesus said, that you might eat and drink at my table in my kingdom. Isn't that the promise of Christ? And so we are like Mephibosheth. I knew I'd mess that up eventually. We're all broken. We're all crippled in our feet. We all need a crutch. Jesus is the crutch. The cross is that crutch. Now, our world, oh, and the good news is that God accepts broken people. Can you say amen? We, like Mephibosheth, are all broken, but we can come to him just like we are, and he accepts us. Now, we're all broken, but some of us don't know it. And we've got to come to the place where we are aware of, we recognize our brokenness. You notice in our scripture reading that he did so well, by the way. It tells us that a broken and a contrite spirit God will not despise. When we humble ourselves and we realize our brokenness, it's at that point that God can begin to fix us. But we've got to realize we're broken people. So often we put on a facade of perfection. We boast our goodness like the Pharisees. And who is it that goes down to his house justified? It's the publican who smites on his breast and he bows his head and he says, Lord, have mercy on me, a sinner. He recognized he was broken, and Jesus said he went home forgiven. Some of us have broken hearts, not only because maybe of romantic disappointment, but it comes different ways. I heard about a man who had a real broken heart. You've probably sung many of his hymns, a Christian songwriter, George Matheson. When he was a young man, he was engaged to be married, a beautiful girl, very much in love with her. He was having some eye problems, went to the doctor. Doctor, after examining him, sat back, sighed, and said, we don't have anything to help you. You're going to be blind completely in a few months. It was a disease for which there is no treatment. Keep in mind, he lived many years ago. He didn't think it was fair to marry his fiancée without telling her about the doctor's prognosis. So he went and sat down with her. He took her hand in his. He said, honey, I've got some bad news. He said, I just need to let you know that by the time we get married, I understand I will be completely blind. She heard that. She twitched and coolly pulled her hand out of his hand and said, oh, George, I just don't think I could marry a blind man. So here his heart is broken because he's told he's going to be living in the dark the rest of his life. But he thinks, I think I can handle it because I love this girl so much. And then it's compounded by her saying, I don't want to marry you. He went from that experience, and by the way, I want to thank Pastor Steve Allred for letting me steal his illustration. He went from that experience and he wrote this song. O love that will not let me go, I rest my weary soul in thee. I give thee back the life I owe, that in thine ocean depths its flow may richer, fuller be. Some of you know that song. What a beautiful song. Beautiful words. Well, it sprang from a broken heart. He knew, well, I may be in the dark, but Jesus will be my light. Human love may fail, but God's love will not fail. Some are brokenhearted. Some are brokenhearted through disappointment. Life has not fulfilled the dreams they had in their youth and has broken their hearts. There's been some change in their course, in the relationships, in their career, and it's left them deeply disappointed, even to the point of being brokenhearted. Psalm 34, verse 18, David understood this. The Lord is near those who have a broken heart, and he saves such that have a contrite spirit. Are you brokenhearted? God can't fix it unless it's broken. He's near those that have a broken heart. Psalm 147, verse 3, he heals the broken heart, and he binds up their wounds. God can heal even broken hearts. And what was the principal ministry of Jesus? The Lord defined his ministry. Jesus gave the definition of his ministry as he began preaching. He quoted from Isaiah 61, verse 1, the Spirit of God is upon me because the Lord has anointed me to preach good tidings to the poor. He has sent me to heal the brokenhearted, like the woman at the well, or Mary Magdalene, or Peter after weeping bitterly. Jesus came to heal the brokenhearted. We're all broken. Some are brokenhearted. You know, we minister best after we're brokenhearted. The most beautiful poems, come on, let's face it, some of the most beautiful songs and music have come from people who are writing from a broken heart. They've put into words tremendous emotion. Somebody once said, the richest fragrance comes from the crushed flower. Some are broken, and it's demonstrated through depression. We're just broken-hearted, broken-minded. I guess that's how you'd say it. Now, I've heard several sources, and I probably should have cited some of them more clearly, but one of the most common diagnoses connected with physical maladies that doctors are making now is for, you know what I'm going to say? Depression. So many people are saying, oh, yes, I've got this medical problem and this medical problem. I'm not sleeping. I just have no energy, and they've got a number of symptoms, and the doctor will ask a series of pointed questions and then say, sounds like depression to me. And it's almost like there's an epidemic of depression, and I'm not going to spend a lot of time talking about what probably causes that. I'm sure it's a combination of the incredible stress that people live under in our age today. All our conveniences, we got more stress than we've ever had. Probably some of it is the diet and the things that we eat and the mental diet and the things that we watch. When I see what some people spend their time reading and watching, it's no wonder they're depressed. But the evening news could do it to you if you watch it often enough. It could depress you. But a lot of people are mentally broken, and they're discouraged. And I know that some things are chemical, and there might be family history and medical reasons for these things, but I'm here to tell you today that God can heal those who are broken-minded, those who are depressed. He came to lift us up, the Bible says. When you humble yourself, you realize you're broken, and come to the Lord, and he can lift you up. He can heal even that. Proverbs 5:13, a merry heart makes a cheerful countenance, but by sorrow of heart is the spirit broken. And this broken spirit, this depression, a lot of people get so discouraged that even Christians, hard to comprehend because it's the dumbest thing in the world to do, commit suicide. In my reasoning, why would a Christian want to ever commit suicide? Because when you think about it, you say, I just can't live anymore. My circumstances, I'm so depressed. And to take your life, how does that improve things? Because your next conscious thought is even more depressing. Isn't that right? If you're a Christian and you understand, you know, we're saved by faith. And if a person takes their life, and if it's a sin to kill, I know there may be exceptions. I've got to hasten to say that. But in most cases, suicide is the result of someone who's lost hope, they've lost faith, and then the last act is murder of themselves. Do you think you're going to wake up in a better situation? The Bible tells us that a living dog is better than a dead lion. Where there's life, there's hope. Hang on. God can help you with your broken mind and your broken spirit. Now, one of the things that's really important, I think, in this message is to first establish we're broken. Have I established that? That you can come to the Lord if you're broken. Whether you're broken-minded, you're broken-hearted, broken in body, your health can be broken. Jesus can help in all of those things. But brokenness often precedes greatness with God. I already talked a little bit about Jacob. After he was crippled by the Lord, that's when God promised to give him the promised land. Not only was he reconciled with his brother, Joseph, thrown in a pit, sold as a slave, thrown in a prison, and when he reaches the bottom and understands his brokenness, humbles himself there, then God lifts him up and he becomes a world ruler, leader of an empire. Before Paul could bring the gospel to the Gentiles, God had to knock him off his horse on the road to Damascus. And he spent 3 days. He was blinded. And after that, God could use him. Sometimes when we're going through our lion's den or some storm and we wonder, why is the Lord allowing this? And it might be some crisis in your life, where you work, in your family, with your health. And God is saying, look, before I could remake you, I've got to break you. And that's what God does. He breaks us so that he can remake us. The Lord uses the broken to reach the broken. I used to think, oh Lord, I can't wait to the place where I get to the place where I am an educated theologian saint and I can share my faith. And as time went by, I realized I never was going to be ready. I mean, the Lord had made a lot of changes in my life, but I always saw more still to make. And so I wondered, how am I ever going to get to the place where God can use me? And then I read a verse in the Bible. You've heard me quote it many times, but for me it was a profound revelation, where Jesus says to Peter at the end of the, it's very clear, it's at the end of his 3.5 years of following Christ. It's at the end of many years of Jesus sending Peter and the others out preaching, using them. And then Jesus says, Peter, Satan has desired to have you that he might sift you as wheat. But I prayed for you that your faith fails not, and when you're converted, strengthen the brethren. What? How could he say when you're converted? He's been using him. And it occurred to me, that's why Jesus said, Peter was broken. He saw Jesus fill his nets. He says, Lord, depart from me. I'm a sinful man. He says, follow me. I'll teach you to catch men. Soon as Peter humbled himself and said, I am no good, Jesus says, oh, I can use you because you realize how weak you are. I heard someone say one time, you're never too little for God to use, but you could be too much for God to use. God uses the broken to reach the broken. Paul says in 2 Corinthians 12:10, therefore I take pleasure in infirmities, in reproaches, in needs, in persecutions, in distress for Christ's sake. For when I am weak, then I am strong. You might be thinking, my brokenness and my experiences and my trials disqualify me. When you commit your life to Christ, those things can be used by the Lord to reach others. I knew a person who thought, how can I ever share my faith? I can't even read. And so you know what he did? He got a pastor to underline all the proof texts for the truth in his Bible. This was in Burma. A pastor told me the story. And he would go from one educated person to another and say, there's a verse here, and I can't read, and I love it. It means so much. So will you please read it to me? And he'd hand them his Bible, and they'd read it to him. Oh, there's one more. Please read this to me. Pretty soon, he'd get them involved. He'd give Bible studies to other people, and he couldn't even read. But he knew where they were. The guy's name was Precious Flower. I never forgot that. A guy named Precious Flower in Burma. And he gave Bible studies. It takes broken soil to produce a crop. Broken clouds to produce the rain. Broken grain to give bread. It was after Jesus broke the bread, he performed a miracle. It's broken bread that gives strength. It's Mary's broken box of perfume that anoints the head of the Savior. It's the broken apostle Peter, weeping bitterly, who returns with greater power. God is able to mend broken hearts, broken homes, broken hopes, broken health, broken joy. It doesn't matter what it is. Jesus came to heal broken people. Amen? How many of us would be included in that promise? We're all broken. We're all dysfunctional. And I'm so thankful for the good news of the gospel that he heals us and then uses us to help other broken people.
0: Stay tuned. 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
1: Virtually everyone on the earth, regardless of religion or nationality,
2: Recognize that there is some form of battle raging in the world around us, between the forces of good and evil. A colossal struggle between light and darkness, truth and error, oppression and freedom, right and wrong, and ultimately, life and death.

0: beginning, there was peace. Why did it change?
1: When the reign of Lucifer comes, we will live the existence we are supposed to live.
2: In freedom!
1: God has made a big mistake. God will not be in charge of our lives any longer.
0: This is a story that involves every single person. The cosmic.

0: Does it matter what we wear? Did Jesus say, wear the cross anywhere in the Bible? Or did he say, bear the cross? Some of you after today's message may not want to come back. But I'm going to share the truth with you. Hi, friends. It often happens that sadness, heartache, and even despair become part of life for many people. Do trials and temptations wear you down? There's a famous phrase that says, our attitude will determine our altitude. In the Bible, we find principles on how to deal with the trials of life. There are countless examples of men and women who have transcended their obstacles by claiming the promises of God's Word. We'd like to help lift you up. So don't miss today's offer. It's a popular book that has touched thousands of hearts. It's entitled, Victory Through Christ. What's more, we'll send it to you for a donation of any size. 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

By the time they ended, the Detroit riots, which began on July the 23rd, 1967, left 43 people dead and almost 1,200 injured. More than 400 buildings were destroyed. Several factors caused tensions to spike in Detroit at that time. But the riots did not improve Detroit, instead contributing to its decline. Violence isn't ever the answer. 1 Peter 3:9 says, not returning evil for evil or reviling for reviling, but on the contrary, blessing. You can understand people feeling like they're at their wits' ends, that they've had enough, especially when injustice is being experienced. But it's hard to find evidence that violence is constructive on either side of a divide. Jesus never recommended it or resorted to it. In your own interactions, it's way better to seek peace. Christ's way is the best way. John Bradshaw, It Is Written.

Let's bow our heads for prayer. Our Father and our God, what a joy it is to be in your house. And what a beautiful day you have given us to worship you in spirit and in truth. Father, we thank you for the awesome privilege of having your message for these last days, the message that the world needs. And Father, as we open your holy word, we ask for the guidance of your Holy Spirit. We realize that human minds cannot grasp divine things, and therefore we need your help. We ask, Father, that you will manifest yourself through the power of your Holy Spirit and the ministration of your angels. And we thank you, Father, for hearing our prayer, for we ask it in the precious name of Jesus our Savior. Amen. As probably most of you know, the Seventh-day Adventist Church has 28 fundamental beliefs. These fundamental beliefs are very clearly written in our church manual, as well as in a book titled Seventh-day Adventists Believe. However, in recent years, some of these doctrines or teachings of the Seventh-day Adventist Church have come into question in the minds of some Seventh-day Adventists. One of those doctrines which has seriously been questioned by some people within the Seventh-day Adventist Church is the doctrine of the Trinity. That is one of the doctrines that is traced earlier in the book on the 28 fundamental beliefs. Now, it's difficult sometimes for us as Adventists to conceive of the Holy Spirit as a person, because what's going around is that the Holy Spirit is not a person. The Holy Spirit is actually a force. He's kind of like the vital force of God, but he's really not a person. And the rumor is going around that Jesus Christ is actually very, very ancient, but at some point in eternity past, God the Father brought Jesus into existence. I think the reason why it's so difficult sometimes, even for Adventists, to conceive of the Holy Spirit as a person is because of the metaphors that the Bible uses to describe the Holy Spirit. For example, the Holy Spirit is referred to as a dove. The Holy Spirit is referred to as rain, as oil, as fire, as wind. And so we get the idea that the Holy Spirit is actually some kind of substance or some kind of essence that is poured into us. And we have a tendency to forget that the Holy Spirit is as much a person as God the Father is a person. In fact, as we examine the Bible, and I'm not going to read the verses because you're very well acquainted with them, the Holy Spirit, we're told in the Bible, loves. In order to love, you must have personality. The Holy Spirit reasons. The Holy Spirit helps. The Holy Spirit guides. The Holy Spirit reproves. The Holy Spirit speaks. The Holy Spirit can be lied to. The Holy Spirit can actually be saddened or grieved. All of these concepts are based on texts of Scripture. In other words, the Holy Spirit is clearly a person, and the Bible also teaches that Jesus is as eternal as the Spirit and as the Father. In fact, Ellen White in Desire of Ages has a remark which has thrown some people for a loop. She says, in Jesus was life, original, unborrowed, and underived. Now, I would like to read a few statements as we begin our study today from the Spirit of Prophecy, corroborating, confirming, and amplifying the concepts that I've shared with you from Scripture. In the book Evangelism, page 616, Ellen White had this to say about the Holy Spirit, and I don't understand how some in the Adventist Church
who claim to believe in the inspiration of the writings of Ellen White could have any doubts about the personhood of the Holy Spirit in the light of this one statement that I'm going to read now. And there are more that I'm going to read in a few moments. Evangelism, page 616. She's writing this in 1899. This is late in her life. She said this: "We need to realize that the Holy Spirit, who is as much a person as God is a person, is walking through these grounds." She's speaking to some students at Avondale College in Australia. Once again, "We need to realize that the Holy Spirit, who is as much a person as God is a person, is walking through these grounds." In another statement that we find in Evangelism, pages 16 and 617, and by the way, she's writing this in 1906, very late in her life, she says this: "The Holy Spirit is a person." Now, what part of that didn't you understand? The Holy Spirit is a person. "For he beareth witness with our spirits that we are the children of God. When this witness is born, it carries with it its own evidence. At such times we believe and are sure that we are the children of God." The Holy Spirit has a personality, or else he could not bear witness to our spirits, with our spirits, that we are the children of God. He must also be a divine person, or else he could not search out the secrets which lie hidden in the mind of God. "For what man knoweth the things of man, save the spirit of man which is in him? Even so, the things of God knoweth no man but the spirit of God." So very clearly, Ellen White expresses the idea that the Holy Spirit is a real, literal person. Not a human person, but a divine person. In another statement that was written in 1897, it's also found in Evangelism, page 617, she had this to say: "For those who are questioning the doctrine of the Trinity, the prince of the power of evil can only be held in check by the power of God in the third person of the Godhead, the Holy Spirit." Notice she calls the Holy Spirit the third person in what? In the Godhead. One final statement we find in Evangelism, page 617, where she says this: "We are to cooperate with the three highest powers in heaven." How many powers? Three. "With the three highest powers in heaven, the Father, the Son, and the Holy Ghost. And these powers will work through us, making us workers together with God." So there can be no doubt whatsoever that the Holy Spirit is a person, and that the Holy Spirit is also eternal or everlasting God. Now you might be saying, "Pastor Bohr, this is only academic. Who cares whether the Holy Spirit is a force or whether the Holy Spirit is a person? Who cares whether Jesus was created way back in, or begotten way back in the incomputable ages of eternity past? What difference does it make?" Let me tell you what difference it makes. In order for love to exist, you have to have a giver and a receiver. Isn't that true? If there was ever a time when God the Father was alone, love could not exist, because love demands an object and a subject. So the Trinity, the eternity of the Trinity, guarantees the eternity and everlasting nature of divine love. There never was a time when there was only one person in the universe. There have always been three who have shared fellowship and love and interaction and conversation. There never was a time, in other words, when God was alone.
However, I believe that many times we have misinterpreted the nature of the Holy Spirit. Because of the metaphors that I use of the Holy Spirit, many times I think that we can see that the Holy Spirit is perhaps some type of wind, or is some type of oil, or some kind of rain, or some kind of wind that kind of rushes through. We have this idea kind of an impersonal Holy Spirit. Even though we believe He's personal, at the same time, we can't conceive of Him as a person in the normal sense of the word. Now this morning, I want to begin a two-part series on how the Holy Spirit operates throughout the universe. But in order to understand how the Holy Spirit operates, and in order to discover a little bit more about the personhood of the Holy Spirit and how He works in the universe, we need to go back to creation. So go with me to Psalm chapter 8, Psalm 8, and I'm going to read verses 3 to 8. Psalm 8 and verses 3 through 8. This is a psalm of David, and I want you to notice what David has to say about man in his original condition. Adam. He says this, "When I consider your heavens, the work of your fingers, the moon and the stars which you have ordained, what is man that you are mindful of him? And the son of man that you visit him? For you have made him," that is man, "you have made him a little lower than the angels. And you have crowned him," notice that God crowned man when he created him, "and you have crowned him with glory and honor. You have made him to have dominion." In other words, Adam was created to be king, to have rulership. So it says, "You have made him to have dominion over the works of your hands. You have put all things," that is relating to this earth, "you have put all things under his feet." Another idea of dominion, rulership, kingship. "For you have put all things under his feet, all sheep and oxen, even the beasts of the field, the birds of the air, and the fish of the sea that pass through the paths of the sea." Whenever the Bible speaks of the beasts of the field, the birds of the air, and the fish of the sea, it means everything concerning planet Earth, heaven, waters, and dry land. In other words, when Adam was created originally, he was created, first of all, to be king, and secondly, the realm of his dominion, the realm of his rulership, of course, was planet Earth. But the Bible tells us that very early in human history, Adam decided to listen to the voice of the enemy, to the voice of Satan. And I want you to notice in Romans chapter 6 and verse 16, in principle, what happened to the dominion that Adam had and to the territory which Adam ruled over. Romans chapter 6 and verse 16. "Do you not know that to whom you present yourselves slaves to obey, you are that one's slaves whom you obey, whether of sin leading to death or of obedience leading to righteousness? We are slaves or servants of whom? Of the person that we choose to obey." Let me ask you, whose servant was Adam before he sinned? He was God's servant. That's right. And God gave him this world. He gave him dominion, rulership. He crowned him according to Psalm 8, and he gave him this wonderful territory. Everything concerning planet Earth, to have dominion, to rule it with love, to enhance it, to improve it even. As long as Adam obeyed God, he was a servant of God.
But the Bible tells us that Adam chose to listen to the voice of the tempter. And now Adam, instead of being Lord, now became servant. But he was no longer God's servant, he was Satan's servant. In fact, the devil's argument was, Adam chose to serve me instead of you. If he had wanted to serve you, he would have obeyed you. But he chose to obey me instead of obeying you. Therefore, I am Adam's Lord. You are not Adam's Lord. And because I overcame him, now I am the ruler over planet Earth. I am the king of Earth. I want to read a statement from Patriarchs and Prophets, page 67, where Ellen White talks about the original dominion that was given to Adam and how that dominion was forfeited. She says this, at his creation, Adam was placed in dominion over the earth. But by yielding to temptation, he was brought under the power of Satan. And then she quotes 2 Peter 2:19, of whom a man is overcome, of the same he is brought in bondage. The same idea as Romans 6 and verse 16. Whoever overcomes you, you become that person's what? Servant. Then she continues saying, when man became Satan's captive, the dominion which he held, listen up, the dominion which he held passed to his conqueror. So what did Adam lose? He lost his dominion over which realm? Over planet Earth. She continues saying, thus Satan became the god of this world. He had usurped, that means stolen, taken away. He had usurped that dominion over the earth which had been originally given to Adam. But Christ, by his sacrifice, paying the penalty of sin, would not only redeem man, but recover the dominion which he had forfeited. All that was lost by the first Adam will be restored by the second. So let me ask you, was there something to restore when Adam decided to listen to the voice of the tempter? Absolutely. Who became the Lord of planet Earth? Satan did. Who took over this world? Satan did. That's the reason why suddenly you have thorns and thistles coming up. That's the reason why animals start killing animals and human beings start killing human beings. That's the reason why the leaves start to fall. It's because the world is under the dominion of another power, not under the dominion of God through Adam, his representative. So basically what happened at the very beginning when Adam sinned is that he forfeited his position and he forfeited his territory. Let's read one more verse on this point so that we have it absolutely clear. Luke 4, verses 5 through 7. Luke chapter 4, verses 5 through 7. Here Jesus is on the Mount of Temptation. And according to the Gospel of Matthew, this is the third temptation of Jesus. And I want you to notice what the devil says to Jesus. Then the devil, taking him up on a high mountain, showed him all the kingdoms of the world in a moment of time. And the devil said to him, all this authority I will give you and their glory. What does the devil offer Jesus? All of the kingdoms and their what? And their glory. And now notice what he says. For this has been delivered to me. Who delivered it to the devil? Did God deliver it to the devil? No, Adam did. For this has been delivered to me, and I give it to whomever I wish. Did the devil claim the right to rule over planet Earth? Yes, he would have never said, I'll give this all to you, unless he felt like he what? Like he owned it, like he had won it. In other words, Adam lost in the battle, and the devil became the conqueror. So the devil became the ruler, and he took over all of the territory of planet Earth. And the sad thing is, folks, is
No one on planet Earth has ever lived except Jesus Christ, who has not at some point been overcome by Satan. Because the Bible tells us that all have sinned and come short of the glory of God. There is none righteous, no, not one. In other words, within the human race, there was no one who could conquer the devil, because we were all conquered by him. Now listen to what I'm going to say. Does the law of God demand perfection? It sure does. Obey and live, the Bible says. Disobey and die. So basically, in order for the human race to continue existing, it was necessary for someone to offer a perfect life and someone to pay for the debt of sin. There was no human being who could do it, because all have sinned. So here's the beautiful message of the gospel. Jesus Christ, the divine Son of God, who has existed forever and ever, who never had a beginning, decided that he would come to this world and he would live the life that we should live, and he would die the death that we should die. In other words, he would live for all of humanity and he would die for all of humanity. And if Jesus came and he conquered, if he overcame the devil and he never gave in to sin, he lived the perfect life, and if Jesus paid the debt for sin, he would conquer the conqueror of man. In other words, he would overcome the devil and he would once again gain the rulership, and he would gain the territory of this world. And whoever joined him would win along with him and become also rulers over planet Earth. Now let me ask you, when is it that the conqueror became conquered? It was actually when Jesus died on the cross. Let me ask you, had Jesus committed any sins before he died on the cross? No. Did he live that perfect life? He most certainly did. Did he really die on the cross? Yes. When Jesus said, "It is finished," he was saying, "I have lived a perfect life and I have paid the debt of death." Therefore, the dominion and the territory are now mine. Satan, you took away dominion and the territory from Adam, but now I lived in the shoes of Adam, and therefore now, having overcome you, you are my servant, and I have dominion over planet Earth. In fact, let's notice John 12, verses 31 to 33, where very clearly Jesus says that the devil was cast out of heaven as a representative of this world when Jesus died on the cross. John 12, verses 31 to 33. This is just a couple of days before Jesus died on the cross. He said this, "Now is the judgment of this world. Now the ruler of this world will be cast out." Isn't that good news? Most of the world doesn't know it. Most of the world thinks that the devil is still in control. But here Jesus says, now the ruler of this world will be cast out. And then what was Jesus talking about? What event did this? He continues saying, "And I, if I am lifted up from the earth, will draw all peoples to myself." This he said, signifying by what death he would die. What was it that spelled the doom for Satan and for his kingdom? It was the death of Jesus Christ on the cross of Calvary. In fact, let me read you a statement from Desire of Ages, page 758, where Ellen White amplifies on this passage of John chapter 12, 31 to 33. She says this, "Christ did not yield up his life till he had accomplished the work which he came to do. And with his parting breath, he exclaimed, 'It is finished.'" Now listen to this. "The battle had been won." Where did Jesus win the battle? At the cross. The battle had been won. You say, "But Pastor, we're 2,000 years later.
We're going to come to that. The battle had been won. His right hand and his holy arm had gotten him the victory. As a conqueror. Conqueror of whom? Of the devil, you bet. As a conqueror, he planted his banner on the eternal heights. Was there not joy among the angels? Asked Ellen White. All heaven triumphed in the Savior's victory. Satan was defeated and knew that his kingdom was lost. Is that good news? He knew that his kingdom was lost. He was doomed at the cross. The crucial battle of the war was won when Jesus died on the cross of Calvary. Let me read one other passage in the book of Revelation that describes this moment from the perspective of the heavenly beings. See, you know, the heavenly beings, they're up there in bliss and they're watching all the misery that's going on down here. And of course, before Jesus died on the cross, they were pretty much aggravated by the fact that the devil went to meetings in heaven like we see in the book of Job representing planet Earth, and all he went to do there was to gossip and talk badly about people, about God's people. So you can imagine that heaven really wanted to get rid of this pest. And the book of Revelation tells us how they felt. Revelation chapter 12 and verses 10 through 12. And I want you to notice that this passage looks backwards and it also looks forwards from the time that John wrote. Listen to what it says. Then I heard a loud voice saying in heaven. Saying where? In heaven. Now salvation and strength and the kingdom of our God and the power of his Christ. What's the tense of the next verb? Have come. He's writing when? Around the end of the first century. Notice what it continues saying. For the accuser of our brethren, who accused them, past tense, who accused them before our God day and night, has been what? Has been passed, has been cast down. And they overcame him by the blood of the Lamb and by the word of their testimony. And they did not love their lives to the death. Therefore, rejoice, O heaven, and you who dwell in them. What can heaven do? Ooh, they can sing. The pest is gone. He can't go up there to accuse anymore. He doesn't represent planet Earth. Who represents planet Earth? Jesus represents the planet. Jesus is the king over this world. He took the kingdom from the hands of Satan that Satan had stolen from Adam when Jesus lived the perfect life and he suffered death. But now I want you to notice the contrast. Therefore rejoice, O heavens, and you who dwell in them. Woe! See the contrast? Rejoice! Woe! Up there, rejoice! Down here, what? Woe! Woe to the inhabitants of the earth and the sea! For the devil has come down to you having great wrath, because he knows that his time is what? Because he knows that his time is short. Why does he know that his time is short? By what happened at the cross. Now you say, Pastor, 2,000 years isn't too short. Well, in the context of how long the devil has existed, talking about the devil, isn't it? Not talking about our way of looking at time. You know, we look 2,000 years, oh. But for the devil, who knows how many millions of years he lived before this world was created? 2,000 years is pretty short in his lifespan, if you please. He knows his time is short because of what happened where? Because of what happened on the cross. He knows that the decisive victory has been what? Has been won. And it was won at the cross. Now we needed to study all of this to set the stage for what we're going to talk about in the next few minutes. You say, Pastor Bohr, if the battle was won, if the victory was won,
If Satan's kingdom was doomed, then why does the devil appear to be in control of planet Earth? Why are things getting worse and worse? In order to understand, we need to go back and take a look at the event that took place after the death of Jesus on the cross, which is very closely linked with his death on the cross, and that is what happened on the day of Pentecost. There is a very close connection or link between the cross and Pentecost. Pentecost could have never taken place unless the event of the cross had taken place first. Because the cross, the victory on the cross, set the stage for what was going to take place on the day of Pentecost. You see, what we're going to notice, folks, is that the devil was defeated at the cross, but the devil is not willing to give up the fight. He knows his kingdom is lost. But he is not going to give up without fighting for every inch of territory. You know, it's kind of like in the Second World War, D-Day. Were there some battles after D-Day? Of course there were. But what was the decisive battle that won the war? It was that one. Some of you remember that far back. Now let's take a look at the day of Pentecost, to find out what really happened on the day of Pentecost and what link it has with what happened on the cross of Calvary. Go with me to Acts chapter 2 and verses 1 to 4. Acts chapter 2 and verses 1 through 4. And there are certain things that I'm going to underline here that I want you to remember. They're very, very important. It says there, "Now when the day of Pentecost had fully come, they were all with one accord in one place. And suddenly, there came a sound from heaven as of a what? Rushing, mighty wind." So there's where we get the idea that the Holy Spirit is wind. Mighty, rushing wind. "And it filled the whole house while they were sitting." But then there's another phenomenon on the day of Pentecost. "Then there appeared to them divided tongues as of fire, and one sat upon each of them, and they were all filled with the Holy Spirit." See, that's where we get the idea that somehow the Holy Spirit was poured into them, like liquid. How can you pour a person into another person? We need to understand that many of these things are speaking metaphorically. They're metaphors. The Holy Spirit is not wind. The Holy Spirit is not oil. The Holy Spirit is not fire. The Holy Spirit is not a dove. The Holy Spirit is a person as much as you and I are persons. So how do we understand this outpouring of the Holy Spirit as it's described here? Well, let's continue reading. "Then there appeared to them divided tongues as of fire, and one sat upon each of them. And they were all filled with the Holy Spirit and began to speak with other tongues as the Spirit gave them utterance." Let me ask you, what were they speaking in other tongues? What was the content of their sermon? The gospel. Were they trying to convince people to join the Lord's side, yes or no? Yes. Of course. Was it their role to tell people that Jesus had won the victory on the cross and that everybody needed to come over to the Lord's army? Absolutely. So I want you to notice the two phenomena on the day of Pentecost: a rushing mighty wind and tongues as of fire. So you say, well, there you have the Holy Spirit is wind and the Holy Spirit is fire. Well, let's go back a moment to the very first time in the Bible where the gift of tongues is spoken about. You say, Pastor, now wait a minute. The gift of tongues is for the first time in Acts, right? No, it isn't.
The first time that the gift of tongues was given was at the Tower of Babel. Now, it was given for a different purpose. It was given to divide. Whereas on the day of Pentecost, it was given to unite. But still, let me ask you, at the Tower of Babel, were people given the ability to speak different real languages of planet Earth? Absolutely. They were true languages, the remnants of which we have today in the world. In other words, before this, they spoke one language. After this, they spoke Russian, and they spoke Spanish, and they spoke French, and they spoke German, among other languages. In other words, the languages were real earthly languages. Now let me ask you, who gave this so-called gift of tongues at the Tower of Babel? Well, let's read Genesis 11, verses 6 through 8. Genesis chapter 11, verses 6 through 8. There we find this description. And the Lord said, indeed the people are one, and they all have one language. And this is what they begin to do. Now nothing that they propose to do will be withheld from them. Come. Now notice this. Let us go down and there confuse their language. Who's speaking here? The Lord is. What does he say? Let what? Let us go down and confuse their language, that they may not understand one another's speech. And now notice, verse 8. So the Lord scattered them. Who did? I didn't hear you. Oh, good, that's better. So the Lord scattered them abroad from there over the face of all the earth, and they ceased building the city. So who confused their speech? The Lord came down, right? Who was it that scattered them? The Lord scattered them. But now let me read you a very interesting statement that we find in Story of Redemption, page 73. We just read that the Lord confused their language and the Lord actually came down. But notice what Ellen White had to say, and we're going to corroborate this with Scripture. She's speaking about the building of a tower, and she says this, they had built their tower to a lofty height when the Lord sent two angels to confound them in their work. Excuse me? Who did the Lord send? Men had been appointed for the purpose of receiving word from the workmen at the top of the tower, calling for material for their work, which the first would communicate to the second and he to the third until the word reached those on the ground. As the word was passing from one to another in its descent, the angels confounded their language. Who gave the gift of tongues? Who did? The Lord. How did the Lord do it? Through the ministration of angels. As the word was passing from one to another in its descent, the angels confounded their language. And when the word reached the workmen upon the ground, material was called for which had not been required. And now, a little later on in the statement, she says, lightning from heaven, I want you to remember that, lightning from heaven, as a token of God's wrath, broke off the top of their tower, casting it to the ground. Now it's interesting, on the day of Pentecost you have the phenomena of wind and the phenomenon of fire. And also the gift of what? The gift of tongues, of speaking different languages. Let me ask you, is it just perhaps the case that on the day of Pentecost the outpouring of the Holy Spirit has anything to do with the ministration of angels on planet Earth? You say, can't be, Pastor. Well, let's let the Bible speak. Go with me to Psalm 104 and verses 1 through 4. Psalm 104 and verses 1 through 4.
I'm reading here from the New King James Version, and then I'm going to refer to the NIV because it's more accurate. In fact, only the King James and the New King James translate the way I'm going to read now. All of the other versions translate like the NIV does. And you say, well, Pastor, we can't trust the NIV. Well, let me tell you that I believe that the manuscripts that are used behind the NIV are problematic. But we're not dealing with the manuscripts behind the NIV. We're dealing with the way in which the Greek is translated. In other words, we're dealing with a problem of translation, not a problem of versions. Are you understanding what I'm saying? Now, notice what Psalm 104, verses 1 through 4 says. Bless the Lord, O my soul. O Lord my God, you are very great. You are clothed with honor and majesty, who cover yourself with light as with a garment, who stretched out the heavens like a curtain. He lays the beams of his upper chambers in the waters, who makes the clouds his what? Chariot. What do clouds represent? Angels. Who makes the clouds his chariot, who walks on the wings of the wind, who makes his angels, spirits, his ministers, a flame of fire. That's a synonymous parallelism, by the way. In other words, the phrase that says, who makes his angels, spirits, is repeated in different words, his ministers, a flame of fire. Now, why do I say that the translation of the King James Version in the New King James is not the proper translation? Simply because the word wind that is used here, the Hebrew word ruach, is actually more properly translated rather than translating spirits, rather, as it's translated here, it should be translated wind. Let me read from the New International Version, verses 3 and 4. He wraps himself in light as with a garment. He stretches out the heavens like a tent and lays the beams of his upper chambers on their waters. He makes the clouds his chariot and rides on the wings of the wind. And now notice, he makes winds his messengers. The word messengers is the same word for angels in the Old Testament. Flames of fire his servants. So instead of translating spirits, he makes his angels spirits, it really means that he makes his angels what? Winds. Now let's go to Hebrews chapter 1 and verse 7, where this verse is quoted. Hebrews chapter 1 and verse 7. Once again, I'm reading from the NIV, from the New King James Version, but I'm going to add a little change in the translation. It says in Hebrews 1 verse 7, and of the angels, he says, see, there's no doubt about what this is talking about. It's angels. And of the angels, he says, who makes his angels spirits. The word here is pneuma. It's the same word that's used in John chapter 3, where Jesus talks to Nicodemus and he says that the work of the Holy Spirit is like what? Is like the wind. Who makes his angels spirits. It can be very well translated. All modern versions translate winds. They don't translate spirits. Who makes his angels winds and his ministers a flame of fire. So what are the angels compared with? They're compared with winds, and they're compared with what? Fire. What were the two phenomena that took place on the day of Pentecost? There was a mighty rushing wind, and there was what? And there were tongues of fire. You're saying, Pastor Boy, you're saying then that the angels are to be glorified for what happened on Pentecost? No. What I'm saying simply is that the Holy Spirit on the day of Pentecost unleashed the heavenly host so that the heavenly host could help the disciples go out and preach the gospel to win followers.

through his angels as he worked on the day of Pentecost. And now notice, and hearts will be changed so decidedly that there will be a manifestation of the influence of genuine truth as is represented in the descent of the Holy Spirit. Selected Messages, Volume 2, page 57. Notice what she has to say. When the angels of heaven come among us and work through human agents, there will be solid, substantial conversions after the order of the conversions after the day of Pentecost. Did you catch what she's saying? When the angels of heaven come among us and work through human agents, there will be solid, substantial conversions after the order of the conversions after the day of Pentecost. Manuscript Releases, Volume 10, page 112. She says, all heaven is interested in your salvation, and angels of God are waiting to do for you what they did for the early disciples on the day of Pentecost. Amen. Who is waiting to do? The angelic host. So what I'm saying is that the Holy Spirit on the day of Pentecost unleashed the heavenly host upon planet Earth, because Jesus is now saying, this world is mine. And the devil says, no, it's not. I'm going to fight you for every inch. And Jesus says, I'm going to unleash the angelic host, and they're going to help my disciples. They're going to go to the world, and they're going to recover every inch of territory that you took away from Adam. Wow. Jesus couldn't do that before he gained the victory. See, he legally on the day of Pentecost, he could say, now I can do it because the world's mine, and he's claiming it. I've got to take it away from him. I'm going to read you another couple of statements. That I may know him, page 57. Listen, Ellen White caught this. It was so interesting. I started this study about 25 years ago when I was teaching theology in Columbia. You know, I would find these interesting statements where you know, the Bible attributes something to God, and really, Ellen White says that the angels were the ones who performed it. Even to the point, folks, you know, in Genesis chapter 4, where it says that the Lord came down and he spoke to Cain, he says, if you do good, won't you be accepted? If you do evil, sin is at the gate. Do you know that Ellen White says, even though in Genesis it says that the Lord came down and said that to Cain, Ellen White says that God sent an angel, and an angel had that conversation with Cain. So, well, that's strange. Well, doesn't Genesis 11 say that the Lord came down and the Lord confused the languages and the Lord scattered them? Yes. The Spirit of Prophecy says it was through the ministration of what? Two angels. Notice what she says. Through the ministry of angels, this is a powerful statement. Through the ministry of angels, the Holy Spirit is enabled. What does it mean to enable? What does it mean to enable someone? Do you know what it means? It means to be made capable, right? To give someone the ability to do something. Now listen, through the ministry of the angels, the Holy Spirit is enabled to work upon the mind and heart of the human agent. How is it that the Holy Spirit works upon the mind and the heart? Through the ministry of angels. She's very clear. Through the ministry of the angels, the Holy Spirit is enabled to work upon the mind and heart of the human agent and draw him to Christ, who has paid the ransom money for his soul, that the sinner may be rescued from the slavery of sin and Satan. Now, do you remember that God also rode the chariots? Remember that we read in Psalm 104 that God rides his chariot? What is that chariot that God rides on? It's angels, who are spoken of as wind, and they're spoken of as fire. Let's go to Psalm 68, verse 17. Let's talk about the chariot just for a few moments here. Psalm 68 and verse 17. Very clearly, the psalmist says, the chariots of God are what? 20,000, even thousands of thousands. Who are those?

I can't hear you. Who are those? The angels. The chariots of God are 20,000, even thousands of thousands. The Lord is coming among them as in Sinai in the holy place. Notice 2 Kings chapter 6 verses 17 and 18. 2 Kings 6, 17 and 18. This is when the Jerusalem was surrounded and the people in the city were scared to death. And one of these individuals who is dead scared, his eyes are open, scales fall off of his eyes, and notice what he sees. And Elisha prayed and said, Lord, I pray, open his eyes that he may see. Then the Lord opened the eyes of the young man and he saw. And behold, the mountain was full of horses and what? Chariots of what? Of fire all around Elisha. So when the Syrians came down to him, Elisha prayed to the Lord and said, strike this people, I pray, with blindness. And he struck them with blindness according to the word of Elisha. Great Controversy, page 645. Ellen White describes the chariot that we're going to be born on as we go to heaven at the second coming. Notice what she says. On each side of the cloudy chariot are wings, and beneath it are living wheels. What kind of wheels? Living wheels. And as the chariot rolls upward, the wheels cry, holy. How many of you have ever seen singing wheels? She says, and as the chariot rolls upward, the wheels cry, holy. And the wings, as they move, cry, holy. And the retinue of angels cry, holy, holy, holy, Lord God Almighty. And the redeemed shout, hallelujah, as the chariot moves onward toward the New Jerusalem. What is the chariot? The chariot are God's people. Go with me to are the angels that bear God's people to heaven. Ezekiel 1, verses 12 through 14. Go with me to Ezekiel 1, verses 12 through 14. It's speaking about this heavenly chariot. You know, it's inspired many individuals to speculate. Some of you might remember Eric Van Daniken, who wrote the book Chariots of the Gods. So he saw in this chariot of Ezekiel chapter 1 a UFO. That's not really a UFO. It's about how God administrates the universe. Ezekiel 1 verses 12 through 14. It says, and each one of the four living creatures, which represent the angelic host, went straight forward. They went wherever, what? The Spirit wanted to go. And they did not turn when they went. As for the likeness of the living creatures, which by the way are seraphim, because they have six wings, their appearance was like burning what? Coals of fire. And like the appearance of torches. Fire was going back and forth among the living creatures. The fire was bright. And out of the fire went what? Lightning. Remember the lightning that tore down the top of the tower? And the living creatures ran back and forth in appearance like a flash of lightning. Now allow me to read you a couple of statements from the Spirit of Prophecy where Ellen White is commenting about this great chariot. And you're going to find an apparent contradiction in what she says, but it's not really a contradiction. First statement is volume 5 of the Testimonies, page 751. She says this. There were wheels within wheels. Speaking about this chariot of Ezekiel 1. There were wheels within wheels in an arrangement so complicated that at first sight they appeared to Ezekiel to be all in confusion. But when they moved, it was with beautiful exactness and in perfect harmony. Now here comes the key part of the statement. Heavenly beings were impelling these wheels. Who were the ones that were impelling the wheels or pushing the wheels? Heavenly beings, she says, were impelling these wheels. And above all, upon the glorious sapphire throne was the Eternal One, while around about the throne was the encircling rainbow, emblem of grace and love. So who were the ones that were impelling the wheels? Heavenly beings. But now notice what she says on the very next page.
She must have forgotten what she wrote on page 751. So on page 752 of volume 5 of the testimony, she says, the wheel-like complications that appeared to the prophet, that appeared to the prophet to be involved in such confusion, were under the guidance of an infinite hand. The Spirit of God revealed to him as moving and directing these wheels brought harmony out of confusion. Now, who was it that was moving and directing these wheels? She said, the Spirit of God. The Spirit of God revealed to him as moving and directing these wheels brought harmony out of confusion. So the whole world was under his control. Myriads of glorified beings were ready at his word to overrule, that is the word of the Holy Spirit, to overrule the power and policy of evil men and bring good to its faithful ones. One final statement I would like to read from volume 4 of Bible Commentary, page 161. She explains how God performs his work on planet Earth. She says, the tireless vigilance of the heavenly messengers, their unceasing employment in their ministry in connection with the beings of Earth, show us how God's hand is guiding the wheel within a wheel. How is it that God guides the wheel within a wheel? It is through the ministration of his heavenly messengers. Now, this is part one of our study. Have you understood what we've studied so far? What happened on the day of Pentecost then? Whose territory was planet Earth on the day of Pentecost? No, not on the day of Pentecost, it wasn't Satan's. Did Jesus win it back on the cross? He most certainly did. So who was king over planet Earth? Christ. This was his world, his territory. He took it away from the conqueror. He became the conqueror of the conqueror. Therefore, on the day of Pentecost, did he have a right to send as many of his hosts to planet Earth as he wished? Of course, this was his territory. Is the devil going to give up without a fight? No! That's the reason why in Revelation chapter 12 it says, woe to those who are upon the earth. Because the devil has come down to you having great what? Great wrath. Because he knows that his time is short. Folks, next time we're going to study about how Jesus organized his army so that he could use them to conquer the territory of the devil on the day of Pentecost. Was simply amazing. You know, his disciples went to boot camp. They prepared for hand-to-hand combat. And therefore, the heavenly host could be unleashed on planet Earth because God had human beings through whom to work. Do you know the reason why today the work goes on so slowly, so few souls are won? Say, is it that there's no angels anymore? There are plenty of angels. What is God waiting to do? God is waiting in the latter rain to do what he did with the early rain. He's waiting to unleash all of the heavenly hosts upon planet Earth. But he'll only do it if we lend ourselves as his soldiers, unquestioningly obeying what he says. That's the reason why the gospel went to the whole Roman world in the first century, is because the angels, through the ministration of God's people, reached out to the world. And everyone came, every living creature came to know about Jesus Christ. And that's what God is waiting for. Listen, folks, God is not waiting for the stock market to crash. God is not waiting for more tornadoes. He's not waiting for more earthquakes, for more Katrinas to bring this to a close. God is waiting on us. See, the angels are just waiting. They're saying, we want to go down there. We want to finish conquering the territory. But who do we have down there to use? Are you understanding what I'm saying? We need to get down to business. And we need to surrender our will. You know, we're going to notice next time
There's nothing worse than a soldier who does what he wants. What is the main requirement of a successful soldier? Unquestioning obedience and surrender of his will to his commanding officer. Then his commanding officer can use him. The reason why our commanding officer can't use us is because we all have our own agendas. We have our own ideas. We have our own entertainment. We have our own priorities. And God can't unleash the heavenly host upon planet Earth unless there are human beings ready to be used by the power of the Holy Spirit through the angels to reach the world. I pray to God that in this generation where we see all the signs out in the world fulfilling, that as God's people, we will wake up and we will catch up with the signs in the world and we start to see some signs in the church. How about it? Let's pray. Father in heaven, we realize that in this world there are millions and millions of angels that you have unleashed upon this territory that now legally belongs to Jesus. And they are just waiting for human instruments to be used under the commands of the Holy Spirit to reach millions of souls for the kingdom. But Father, we've sat on our hands. We have not lent ourselves to our commanding officer. I ask, Lord, that you will transform and change our hearts, that you will make your priorities our priorities, that we might realize that we're living in the last remnant of time. Father, that we need to be unquestioning soldiers in your hands to do your bidding and to do your will. We thank you, Lord, for having been with us, and thank you for answering our prayer. For we ask it in Jesus' name. Amen.

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1: Judy and I were eating out for breakfast. Along with our order, we also ordered a pastry for the both of us, which was covered with powdered sugar. As I lifted mine to my mouth in glorious expectation to take a bite of this wondrous thing, I sucked in some air and with it powdered sugar. Well, my throat wasn't expecting that, and so as a normal reflex, I coughed, trying to clear things out. Poof! I blew powdered sugar past my plate and onto the table. Our waiter was there when I did this embarrassing thing, and he put his hand on my shoulder and said, "Don't worry, it's happened to me too." His words were a relief. How did Jesus treat people who made fools of themselves? Peter told Jesus he was willing to die with him and then denied Jesus three times, but Jesus never denied Peter. The Apostle Paul persecuted followers of Jesus, but Jesus still called him to be a preacher. Ever made a fool of yourself? Well, Jesus loves you too. This is Rod Bieber with Seed Time and Harvest.

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1: Here now is H.M.S. Richards, the voice of prophecy speaker. His subject, the pre-existence of Christ.
2: Some years ago, a group of historians, among whom were Van Loon, Chesterton, Ludwig, and others, amused themselves by writing a book entitled If, or History Rewritten. They discussed such subjects as if the Greeks had not won the Battle of Marathon, if Lee had not lost the Battle of Gettysburg, if the Moors had conquered Spain, if the Dutch had kept New Amsterdam, if Louis XVI had been a firm ruler, if Booth had missed Lincoln, if Napoleon had fled to America. The attempt to reconstruct history in this way is certainly interesting, but of course nobody knows exactly what would have happened. There are no ifs in history. But the greatest fact in all history is the incarnation of God in Jesus Christ. Therefore, the greatest if possible to the human imagination would be if Christ had not come. If you want to stagger your imagination, just think what the world would have been like had Christ not come. In fact, we cannot imagine it. It is as Dr. Clarence McCartney said it would be like trying to imagine the world without a sunrise or the heavens without a sky. If I had not come, we read those very words of Christ in John 15.

John 8:14. He knew, but did he tell? Yes, he did. In the same chapter, verse 42, are his words, I proceeded forth and came from God. Neither came I of myself, but he sent me. That's clear, isn't it? He said almost the same thing at another time, as we read in John 6:38. I came down from heaven, not to do mine own will, but the will of him that sent me. In John 16:28, we read his words, I came forth from the Father into the world. So here we have the words of Christ himself, and clear and plain they are. He came from the Father. He came down from heaven. He came into the world to do the Father's will. Who can believe these words and doubt the preexistence of Christ? Jesus was the true witness. He never spoke falsely. But let us bring more evidence from his own blessed lips. Here are his words spoken in prayer to his heavenly Father. We find them in John 17, verses 4 and 5. I have glorified thee on the earth. I have finished the work which thou gavest me to do. And now, O Father, glorify thou me with thine own self, with the glory which I had with thee before the world was. Plain, clear, marvelous are these words. Christ was with the Father before the world was created. He was with the Father in glory. Of that glory he was willing to empty himself and come to this world and appear in fashion as a man to save us, yes, to save us men from eternal death. No wonder the Apostle Paul could write those tremendous words of Philippians, the second chapter. Let this mind be in you, which was also in Christ Jesus, who being in the form of God, thought it not robbery to be equal with God, but made himself of no reputation, and took upon him the form of a servant, and was made in the likeness of men. Why did he do this? The next verse tells us, that he might die upon the cross for our salvation. This passage of Scripture also proves the preexistence of Christ. He was in the form of God. The glory of heaven was his. But for the love of us, he was made in the likeness of men. Before he came as a babe in Bethlehem, he had shared the glory of heaven. Well, someone says, do you understand how Christ could live before he came to the earth as a babe? Can you understand the preexistence of Christ? No. I can't understand it, but I believe it. I can't understand it any more than I can understand the creation of the world, the regeneration of a human soul, the resurrection of the dead, or the life everlasting. No, I cannot understand it, or 1,000 other things, but I believe it, for it's revealed in Scripture. In speaking of his preexistence, Christ carries the mind back through dateless ages. He assures us that there never was a time when he was not in close fellowship with the eternal God. He to whose voice the Jews were then listening had been with God as one brought up with him. We have Christ's own divine word that he was with the Father in glory before the world existed. But the Scripture tells us even more than that. Let us read the very first words of the Gospel of John. In the beginning was the Word, and the Word was with God, and the Word was God. The same was in the beginning with God. All things were made by him. Without him was not anything made that was made. In him was life, and the life was the light of men. Who is this personified Word who was with the Father in the beginning? Who was the Creator with the Father, by whom all things were made? Listen to verse 14. Here's the answer. And the Word was made flesh and dwelt among us. And we beheld his glory, the glory as of the only begotten of the Father, full of grace and truth. Who is that but Jesus? He who had the glory with the Father before the world was made, was associated with him in the creation, was made flesh, this Word of God, is Jesus. This is what we read just

0: everywhere in the Scripture that touches on the subject. In Philippians, words of the Apostle Paul, the Word is Jesus. Not only was He with God from dateless ages, but He was co-creator. There are two other chapters that reveal the same truth, Colossians 1st chapter and Hebrews 1st chapter. In Colossians we read, "For by Him, that is by Christ, were all things created." In Hebrews 1:1 we read, "God hath in these last days spoken unto us by His Son, by whom He made the worlds." Yes, the preexistence of Christ is revealed in Scripture. We ourselves owe our existence to Him. In the beginning, the divine words were, "Let us make man in our image, after our likeness." Genesis 1:26. He who created us came to redeem us. He who thought of us in creation is the one who has remembered us in redemption. No wonder we believe in the deity of Christ, the preexistence of Christ. He who was in existence before the world was formed, with God in the beginning, by whom all things were made, for whom all things were made, He who was the subject of the prophets of the Old Testament, and the Redeemer proclaimed by the apostles of the New Testament, He who is coming again in glory and power, is our Savior and our Redeemer, our Lord Jesus Christ. Today He is our minister as High Priest in heaven, and by His Holy Spirit guides and comforts us and regenerates and delivers His people on earth. Why should we not accept Him as our Savior? Surrender our hearts to Him. Follow His teachings. Pray for His return. I am especially to appeal at this moment to the calm, thinking, reasonable, contemplative mind. I say this, do not discount Jesus Christ. You will never be able to explain Him except as the Bible explains Him, the Son of God. He was, as the Scripture calls Him, God with us, Matthew 1:23. His death and His death alone could bring our redemption, for He was not only man but God. He came in the likeness of created man, but He was Himself the Creator. And He said, "I, if I be lifted up from the earth, will draw all men unto Me." Do you not feel the magnetism of the cross? Will you not respond to the Savior's gracious invitation? "Come unto Me, all ye that labor and are heavy laden, and I will give you rest." As Joan of Arc was cruelly burned at the stake by those who accused her of witchcraft, she found strength in the name which was above every name. "Jesus, Jesus, Jesus," she cried. So she passed from earth's sorrows, suffering, and shame. And so for those who accept Christ as their Savior now, His name in all its fullness is enough for life, death, and all eternity. How about it, friend? Why not surrender to Him and witness to Him today? Why not confess Him as your own Savior, your own divine Christ? Remember, friends, He bought our souls and we belong to Him.
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0: hell? Is it real? Is it a place far under the ground somewhere? And is it burning now? That's our fiery topic on His Voice today.
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0: Welcome to the Hot Topic of Hell, Part 1. It was a Sunday night, November 23rd, 1998. Southern California realtor Bill Weiss and his wife had been to prayer meeting, and then they went to bed somewhere around 11 o'clock. At 3 a.m., Bill had a frightening experience. In his words, as he describes it, apparently he was taken in some kind of a vision. He was picked up out of his body, and he was taken to a place called hell, and he saw just incredibly scary things. His vision lasted for 23 minutes, and at exactly 3:23, he came out of his vision, and he just was screaming in the living room, and his wife woke up, looked at the clock, saw that it was exactly 3:23, went into the living room, and found him screaming and crying. And when he regained his sanity, he told her the story of what had happened and how he had been to hell for 23 minutes and that Jesus had shown him just a whole host of frightening things. It wasn't long until Bill was invited to give his testimony in different churches. Then he went on the radio, he went on television. Eventually in the year 2006, his book was published and it went to the top of the New York Times bestseller list, describing his experience of 23 minutes in hell. The back cover of the book has this to say, quote, Bill Weiss saw the searing flames of hell. He felt total isolation and experienced the putrid and rotting stench. Deafening screams of agonizing, terrorizing demons, and finally, the strong hand of God lifting out of the pit. And then he heard a voice, apparently from Jesus, that said, tell them that I am coming very, very soon. There's a whole lot of people that have read this book. They've watched his testimony on YouTube and they've heard him in person. And, you know, as you think about that and you just try to make sense of his experience, we really have one of two options, at least major options. And one is that God gave him this vision, this out-of-body experience, to teach us the truth about hell and to direct us to the Bible. The other option, which a lot of people don't often think about, is that this supernatural experience could have come from the dark side. It could have come from Satan to lead us astray from Bible truth. So we are here in His Voice today to examine what God's voice really says from the Bible. What is the truth about this subject? By His grace, we are going to find out. So if you have a Bible, I invite you to follow along with me and let's take a close look at many different Bible verses and try to make sense out of what the Bible actually says about hell. The first text we're going to look at is in Matthew chapter 23. Correction, that's Matthew chapter 13. Matthew 13 gives a series of stories and parables that Jesus Christ told when he was here on earth. And one of these stories described and explained in verses 37 to 43 is a story where Jesus told about a farmer and about a field and about a harvest. His disciples asked him to explain this parable, and so Jesus did. And we find his explanation going on in verses 37 to verse 43. And in verse 37, Jesus answered and told his disciples. He said, he who sows the good seed is the Son of Man, representing himself. He is the farmer. The field is the world. The good seed are the children of the kingdom. And the weeds are the children of the wicked one. The enemy who sowed them is the devil. And the harvest is the end of the world. And the reapers are the angels. Verse 40, as therefore the weeds are gathered and burned in the fire, so shall it be at the end of this world. The Son of Man shall send forth his angels, and they will gather out of his kingdom all things that offend and them which commit sin, and he will cast them into a furnace of fire, and there will be wailing and gnashing of teeth. Then shall the righteous shine forth as the sun in the kingdom of their Father. He who has ears to hear, let him hear. Now, I certainly want to hear what Jesus has to say, and I believe you do too. And as we look at these words carefully, there's a number of points I want to make. And it seems to me, and hopefully it impresses you, that as you read these words, it's very clear that Jesus Christ himself certainly believed in a real fire. He talked about a furnace of fire. He talked about people eventually being thrown into this fire. He talked about people wailing and gnashing their teeth, which represents some people are crying, some people are angry. Gnashing the teeth has to do with anger. And so Jesus definitely portrayed this as something very, very real. And I want you to know that I believe this. I believe that the Bible is true and that what Jesus says is real. But now notice something. There's something significant in Jesus' explanation of the parable. In verse 39, he said that the enemy who sowed the bad seeds is the devil, and the harvest is the end of the world. Notice, the end of the world. The reapers are the angels, and as therefore the weeds are gathered and burned in the fire, so shall it be in the end of this world. So, putting these pieces together, we know that there is a real fire. Jesus believed in a fire. I believe in a fire. I hope you believe that this is what the Bible says. And hopefully you believe that it's true. But then the second point is, according to Jesus Christ, this furnace of fire is something that will happen. It's not happening right now, but he said it will happen at the end of this world. Let me read it again. The harvest is the end of the world. The reapers are the angels. As therefore the weeds are gathered and burned in the fire, so shall it be in the end of this world. So Jesus taught there's a real fire, but he didn't put it as something that is happening right now. He put it far down to the very end of time, the end of the world. Now let's see if there's some other verses that teach the same thing. Let's go to 2 Peter chapter 3. 2 Peter chapter 3 is a chapter where Peter describes the end of the world, the day of the Lord that will come like a thief in the night. He describes this in verse 10. Peter wrote that the day of the Lord will come like a thief in the night, in which the heavens will pass away with a great noise and the elements will melt with fervent heat. The earth also and the works that are therein shall be burned up. So in the day of the Lord, which obviously hasn't happened yet, there's going to be fire, there's going to be a great noise, there's going to be fervent heat, and it's going to burn up the earth and its wicked works, or at least the wicked works that people are doing in the earth. Now, if you go back to verse 7, Peter basically says the same thing. He says, the heavens and the earth, and the word heavens doesn't mean the place where God is. It refers to the atmospheric heavens where the birds fly. The birds flying in the midst of the heavens, the Bible talks about. But the heavens and the earth, which are now, by the same word, referring to the word of God, are kept in store, and they are reserved unto fire against the day of judgment and perdition of ungodly men. So Peter's basically saying what Jesus said, that there is going to be a real fire. It's really going to burn. But Peter puts it, not right now, he puts it at the day of the Lord, at the end of the world. And Peter is very clear that the ungodly, referring to the wicked, they are reserved for that day. Reserved, and the heavens and the earth are reserved for fire against the day of judgment and perdition of ungodly men. So ungodly men are going into the fire, but it's going to be not right now, but it's going to be at the end of the world. If you go back to chapter 2 and look at verse 9, Peter says something similar. He says that he wrote that the Lord knows how to deliver the godly out of temptations and to reserve the unjust unto the day of judgment to be punished. So this verse says that God knows how to protect his people. He knows how to preserve and keep them from temptations, but he will reserve or preserve the unjust. It says until the day of judgment to be punished. So when do the unjust get punished according to 2 Peter 2 verse 9? He said, Peter wrote, and this is what the Bible says, that the unjust will be punished on the day of judgment, which obviously has not yet taken place for people around the world. So when you put these verses together, we have these significant points. Let me read these to you from my own notes here, very clear, right from the Bible. Point number one is there is going to be a real fire. Jesus taught that, Peter taught that, and there's a lot of other verses that teach this, and we'll look at many of those other verses. According to Jesus and according to Peter, point number two is that this fire occurs at the end of the world. Point number three, it is synonymous with occurring on the day of judgment. Point four is the fire will burn the atmospheric heavens and the earth that we are now walking on top of. And then point number five is that is when the lost or the unjust or the wicked will finally get their punishment. Now, that's what the Bible says. That's what Jesus taught in Matthew chapter 13, and that's what Peter taught in 2 Peter chapter 2 and in 2 Peter chapter 3. Now, what we've just read is obviously quite a bit different from the common view of hell. When most people think of hell, they think of the dream or the vision or whatever it was that Bill Weiss had and that other people have had. Apparently, they've seen this fiery place, and most people think of it as somewhere way down, down, down, who knows how many miles down underneath the ground, way down possibly in the heart of the earth. And they see it as a fiery place where a lost soul will go after he dies. And many times people imagine or they believe that the devil will be down there, possibly with a pitchfork or some kind of instrument of torture, and his demons are down there, and people are screaming and howling, and there's just all kinds of awful things, like Bill described in his dream or in his vision. Let me read it again. He saw the searing flames of hell. He experienced the putrid and the rotting stench, the deafening screams of agony, terrorizing demons, and finally the strong hand of God lifting him out of the pit. This is the common view of hell. This is what Bill saw. And again, did God show this to him? Or was it a supernatural experience that came from the dark side to lead people astray? The only way we're going to find out the answer to that question is by looking closely at the Bible. Now, let me share with you a very shocking fact. And it's the truth. You can check it out. And I encourage you to check everything that I say out from God's book. There is only one place in the entire Bible that seems to teach the idea that hell is under the ground, far below us, and it's a place where a lost soul leaves his body at the point of death and goes under the ground and begins suffering and writhing in the flames. There's only one place that teaches that, and that is the story of the rich man and Lazarus in the book of Luke, chapter 16, which we are going to examine closely in part two of this little mini-series, The Hot Topic of Hell. But before we do, I want to just impress you with a very important fact, an amazing fact, and that is that there is no other verse, not one, in the entire New Testament or in the entire Bible that seems to teach that concept, that hell is a place under the ground where a lost soul goes at the point of death and is burning. If you read the book of Matthew, the first book of the New Testament, you won't find that particular doctrine anywhere. You won't find it in Mark. You won't find it in the book of John. When you read the book of Acts, which is the story of the early church and what they preached, what Peter preached on the day of Pentecost, and what Paul eventually preached after he was converted from Saul to Paul, you can read his sermons, Peter's sermons, Paul's sermons, and you won't ever find them teaching anything like this in the entire book of Acts. Paul wrote most of the New Testament, the majority of the New Testament books he wrote. He wrote Ephesians, Philippians, Colossians, 1 Thessalonians, 2 Thessalonians, 1 Timothy, 2 Timothy. He wrote a lot of books, And yet, amazingly, you will not find anywhere in any of the writings of Paul, which includes the book of Romans, all of his books, this concept that hell is a place under the ground where lost souls go at the point of death. It's just not there. James wrote his little book close to the book of Revelation. It's not in the book of James. Peter wrote 1st and 2nd Peter, completely absent from Peter's teaching. The book of Jude, which is the little book right before the book of Revelation, talks about judgment, talks about God executing judgment upon the wicked when Jesus Christ comes. But the concept of hell under the ground burning, it's just not there. And when you read the book of Revelation, it's not there either. Like I said, it's nowhere. It's nowhere in the Old Testament. It's nowhere in the New Testament, except one place, which is the story of the rich man and Lazarus, which we will look at in part two. The truth is that there are two primary Greek words that are translated hell in our English Bibles. And the words are Gehenna, and the other word is Hades. And I'd like to show you a text where Gehenna is used, which is in Matthew chapter 5, verse 29. Jesus definitely believed in a fire, but notice what he said and what he didn't say. Matthew chapter 5, verses 29 and 30. Jesus warned about sexual sin. And he said, if your right eye offends you, pluck it out and cast it from you, for it is profitable for you that one of your members should perish and not that your whole body should be cast into hell. Now, the Greek word there for hell is Gehenna. And it's obvious when you look at this verse and look at the way Gehenna is used in other verses that Gehenna definitely refers to a real place of fire. In verse 30, Jesus basically said the same thing. If your right hand offends you, cut it off and cast it from you. For it is profitable for you that one of your members should perish and not that your whole body should be cast into hell. Now, I don't believe Jesus is really recommending that we actually take a knife and cut off our hands or take out our eyes, but the context from verse 27 and 28 is that Jesus is talking about sexual sin, and he's talking about committing adultery, and not just the physical act, but dwelling upon these things in your mind, and you know, seeing either a woman or a man that you really want to be with, and basically creating a bed in your heart, and doing this, committing adultery inside of you. And Jesus said, if your eye is leading you into sin, he said, it's really better to take your eye out than to go into hell. It's really better to cut your hand off if your hand is leading you into sin. And I think what Jesus is saying is that whatever part of us is leading us into sexual immorality or any kind of immorality, we really need to make a strong decision to cut out that practice from our lives. That's what Jesus is really saying. But he uses the word Gehenna here, and he talks about hell, where people will go, and he says that your whole body will eventually go there. He doesn't say your soul is going to leave your body and go there. He says your whole body is going to eventually end up in hell. And the word, again, the Greek word is Gehenna, which basically means a place of burning, a place of fire. So again, I believe it's real. I believe it's coming. And I believe that Jesus' warning needs to be taken seriously. But in these verses, Jesus does not say that you're going to go to hell when you die. He just says that your whole body will go there if you continue to practice sin. But he doesn't say when it will happen in this verse. Now, there's another verse. There's actually a lot of verses where Jesus talks about the consequences and going into the fire. But in these verses, he doesn't say exactly when. Now, we did read that in Matthew chapter 13, Jesus said that the fire would take place at the end of the world. And we've read in 2 Peter the same thing. So now let's look at the word Hades, and let's see what it means. Hades is used a number of times in the New Testament, and let's take a look at one of them, which is in 1 Corinthians chapter 15. If you do your homework and look up the word Hades in a reputable Bible dictionary, at least one that knows what it's talking about, you'll discover that Hades really should be correctly translated. Not a place of burning. It's not under the ground somewhere where souls are being tormented by demons with pitchforks. It is actually a word that applies to simply the grave itself. We know this for sure by looking at how the word is used in its context in a number of passages. 1 Corinthians chapter 15 describes the great day when Jesus returns, his second coming. Verse 51 says, "Behold, I show you a mystery," Paul wrote. "We will not all sleep, but we will all be changed." Sleep referring to death, but we will all be transformed if we're true believers. Verse 52, "In a moment, in the twinkling of an eye, at the last trumpet," and the last trumpet is at the end of the world, "for the trumpet will sound," it'll be very loud, "and the dead will be raised incorruptible, and we shall be changed. For this corruptible must put on incorruption, and this mortal must put on immortality. So, when this corruptible shall have put on incorruption, and this mortal," which is what we are now, we're mortal beings, "shall have put on immortality," on resurrection day when Jesus comes, Paul wrote, "then shall be brought to pass the saying that is written, death is swallowed up in victory." And then in verse 55, he describes the words that come out of the mouths of the saints on resurrection morning when they come out of the grave. "O death, where is your sting? O grave, where is your victory?" Now, I don't know if you can see this through the camera lens, but in my Bible, I've circled the word grave here, and there's a little footnote that takes you to a marginal reference on the side, and the word there is hell. And the Greek word is Hades. And so what Paul is basically saying is that the saints on resurrection morning come out of the grave, which is Hades, which is also translated hell, and they come out and they are shouting and praising God because death has no longer any power over them. Now think about it. Here we have Paul describing the saints coming out of Hades and shouting victory over death and the grave. And obviously, in this verse, Hades is not a reference to a place burning under the ground where the saints are being tormented, obviously not by demons or devils with pitchforks, but again, Hades is simply a word that describes the grave. And Paul is saying that when even the righteous die, they go to the grave, and the wicked also go to the grave, but when Jesus Christ comes on resurrection morning, then his people will come out of the grave shouting victory, praising the Lord, that they will never have to worry about the grave again. So, just to summarize, we have two major words in the New Testament that are translated hell in our English Bibles. Gehenna, which is a place of burning, and Hades, which literally means the grave. Now, the word Hades is used in another place that I want to share with you before we wind up part one, and that's in the book of Revelation, chapter 20. Revelation chapter 20 is a very, very powerful passage describing the end of the millennium, the end of the 1,000 years, and it describes the resurrection of lost people in verses 12, 13, and 14, who eventually are judged and then who go into the lake of fire. In verse 12, John saw in vision, "I saw the dead, small and great, standing before God, and books were opened, and another book was opened, which is the book of life. And the dead were judged out of those things which were written in the books according to their works." So this is what we call the great white throne judgment at the end of the millennium, and it is the lost who are being judged. Verse 13 says, "The sea gave up the dead which were in it, and death and hell delivered up the dead which were in them, and they were judged, every man according to their works." And then verse 14 says, "Death and hell were cast into the lake of fire. This is the second death. Whosoever was not found written in the book of life was cast into the lake of fire." And I'm going to hold my Bible up again here so you can see this if you've got great eyes, or just take my word for it. In verse 13, I've got the word hell there, that the lost are coming up out of hell, and I've circled that word, and there's a marginal reference which says the grave. And the Greek word, the original word, is Hades, just like in 1 Corinthians 15. So just like the righteous come out of Hades and shout for joy, so at the end of the thousand world, at the end of the thousand years, the lost come out of Hades as well, which means the grave, and then they're judged, and then they go into the lake of fire. Now, let me just summarize these different points here. Notice the order. At the end of the millennium, the lost come out of Hades, they're judged, and they go into the fire. It would certainly be strange if a lost person dies today and goes immediately into the fire, and then at the end of the millennium, he comes out of the fire to get judged. I mean, why would God judge a person after he throws them into the fire. That doesn't make sense. And then it would be even stranger if that lost person were to then be sent back into the fire after he's judged. Imagine two people dying. One person died 1,000 years ago and he was very wicked, and he goes into the fire and he's burning, and then another wicked person dies today, and then he goes down into the fire and he joins that first person. That would mean that the second person burned for 1,000 years less, and the first person burned for 1,000 years longer because they both, because they died at different times. Now, would that make sense? I mean, the Bible says that God is going to judge people justly, and then he's going to punish them. And so it doesn't make sense, based on these scriptures, that a lost person would go down into the fire now and then become, and then get resurrected, and then get judged, and then go back into the fire. Revelation 20, verse 15, says that at the end of the millennium, whosoever was not found written in the book of life was cast into the lake of fire. I believe in a real fire. It's coming. But when does that fire come? How long does it burn? Do people go there today? I don't think so. That's not what the Bible says. And what is really the truth about hell? Well, this is the conclusion of part one. In our next installment, we'll pick up with part two, the hot topic of hell. We'll make it very clear, and we'll do it right from the Bible, so that when we're done, you will know that you have heard not Steve Wahlberg's opinion, but you have heard his voice today. Don't miss part two.
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4: The rulership of King Jesus must be firmly established inside each heart before the sons of the kingdom can make an impact on a planet in rebellion. We cannot proclaim Jesus as Lord over all as long as we allow rebellion and self-will to remain within us. Have we really come to that point of submission where we choose His will in place of our own, to fully place our lives into His hands and follow wherever He leads?

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1: Hey, Rico, you want a soda?
2: No, thank you.
1: What's the matter with you?
2: What do you mean?
1: You used to love soda. Now all you drink is that stuff that comes out of the faucet.
2: You mean water?
1: Yeah, water. How boring is that?
2: Not boring, healthy. Water isn't loaded with sugar.
1: Hey, a little bit of sugar never hurt anyone.
2: True, but soda doesn't just have a little bit. It has a lot.
1: How much is a lot?
2: Well, take that cola you're drinking. Inside that can is over 10 teaspoons of sugar.
1: 10? In here?
2: Yep. And not only that, you're dumping a bunch of chemicals and preservatives down your throat, too. Your body has to deal with all that junk. Trouble is, when it's trying to protect you from what you're drinking, it has to spend less time helping you build muscles and keeping your organs working properly. Besides, all that sugar is just helping to make people fat, and being fat certainly isn't good for you. So that's why I'll just stick with plain old boring but healthy water.
1: How about low sugar sodas? They're okay, right?
2: Well, they do have less sugar, but you're still getting a bunch of chemicals and preservatives. So what do you have against water?
1: It's not manly to sip water. How many macho men do you see sipping water?
2: You're 11 years old.
1: Then I want to be a macho kid.
2: So why not be a healthy macho kid?
1: I see your point. I guess being fat and sick isn't macho either, so go ahead and pour me a glass of water. But put it in a dirty glass.
2: You are so weird.
3: 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During Creation Week, He established a health plan for every creature on Earth. 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

0: Journey to a Full Life here on Radio 74 The Answer. I'm Ron Myers, and with me is Dr. Maria Esther Roybal Hazen. Dr. Esther.
1: Hello, everyone.
0: We've been talking about the heart this week.
1: That's
0: and
1: right.
0: The heart can stop at the most inopportune moments.
1: Yes.
0: And it behooves us to be ready to help our neighbor when that happens.
1: Right.
0: Have you had an experience where you saw somebody just out on the streets, not in the hospital, but somebody that you actually saved?
1: As a matter of fact, yes, and it's happened to me several times. And no matter how prepared you are for one setting, it really behooves you to be prepared for a random setting out in the street, out in the restaurant, out at the theater, because it did happen to me. I went out to the restaurant with my son. Mm-hmm. We went out to eat, and we went to a Mexican restaurant. They had just brought the enchiladas, and we were just about to eat when somebody yells in the back of the restaurant,
0: "Is there a doctor in the house?"
1: Exactly. That's exactly what they said.
0: And you thought, is there a doctor in the house?
1: Actually, I just sat there and expected somebody else to go up. And let me just make this important point to everyone listening. Whenever you see somebody collapse, or whenever you hear help, and even if you're not a doctor, but they say, is there a doctor in the house? Be prepared. Be willing to help. Be willing to go, because you'd be surprised how many people do not go. But yes, I got up, and as I went to the back of the restaurant, I told the people as I was passing them by, please help clear the area for the paramedics to come. Please help clear the area. Mm-hmm. I got to the area and I saw a table, and there was a man probably about 70 years old, and he was a heavy set man. He was about 200 pounds.
0: 200 pounds.
1: And he was collapsed right over his table. What I did is I went to arouse the patient and see if I could get him to respond. Call him by his name. I asked, what's his name, Tom? Sir, Tom, can you hear me? And he didn't say anything. And so the first thing I needed to think, and the first thing that needs to be done, is he breathing? Is he getting air in? And so I said to everybody, I need to see if he's breathing. Let's check his chest. See with me, is he breathing? And I'm looking. As they're helping me look and see if his chest moves, we're pulling him back because he was slumped over the table. And I'm listening to see if I hear any air coming out of his mouth. I'm feeling on my cheek if there's any breath coming out. But I'm thinking ahead, this man has got to come down. And I knew that I needed him on the floor, on a hard surface, so that if I was going to have to pump, you have a nice back support.
0: Pump? You mean?
1: His heart. You see, okay. His heart had stopped. And it's a pump, and it's got to go pumping.
0: So you're talking about artificial reanimation?
1: CPR, okay. Which means cardiopulmonary resuscitation.
0: Okay.
1: When you see a person collapse, they're not dead. They're never dead. You have to work on them. So he didn't respond. I didn't hear any breath. I said, he's got to come down. And so people helped me bring him down to the floor. On the floor, I already knew that I was going to have to start doing compressions of his heart and breathing. So what I did is you breathe in twice into the mouth, two breaths, and then you're going to do
0: When you say
1: 30,
0: breathe in the mouth, you have to hold the nose, don't you?
1: Absolutely.
0: Hold the nose and then blow in twice.
1: Right.
0: Watch the chest kind of come up a little bit.
1: Exactly, because if you don't hold the nose, the air you breathe in is going to come right out the
0: right
1: nose.
0: Out the nose and not get into his lungs.
1: It's not into his lungs. Okay. So I already had tilted the head back, hyperextend.
0: Yeah, you pull the head back.
1: Back, okay. Yes. Mm-hmm. You pull the chin up so that the air is nice and taut and clear.
0: Opens the ear passage so the air can get down.
1: And because I didn't have a mask with me.
0: A mask?
1: Yes, I wasn't planning on doing CPR.
0: Yeah, but I mean,
1: what
0: kind of a mask? What do you
1: mean? A mask, they sell them at any drugstore, at any pharmacy.
0: What's it for?
1: It is to place over the patient's mouth. It's a plastic. It's just like a mask, but it has a valve, a one-way valve in the center, so that the air you breathe goes in. But
0: this is for blowing the air into his mouth.
1: Yes. So it's just a mask that has an elastic. You hang on one ear, you pull the mask across the mouth and nose, and then you hook it on the other ear, and there's a little red or blue little valve, and you blow into that. I didn't have one of those. Mm-hmm. There are some more elaborate ones that mm-hmm. are almost like diving masks.
0: So what did you use?
1: And so I asked, are there any relatives here? Does anybody want to do the breathing? And a man volunteered, and he says, I will. Mm-hmm. And I said, okay, breathe in twice. So I coached him, breathe in twice. And I did the pumping. So you need to get the circulation. A, you clear the airway. B, you're going to make sure if they're breathing. If they're not, you're going to breathe for them. Two breaths. And now comes C, A, B, C. So now comes the compressions to make the circulation go. And you're going to press in the middle of the chest, in the heart, which is about a hand below the clavicle bones, or a hand up above the indentation where the two ribs come together, mm-hmm. and a lady in the middle of her breasts. Mm-hmm. And yes, you push the breast aside. And you're going to push with your hand with the heel of your palm. And you clasp your other hand over your hand. And then you kneel beside the patient and you stretch out your arms and you lock your elbows. You don't want to have them bend because you don't want your energy going into your bent elbows. Your compression is going to go right down your arms and to the patient's heart. And you're going to be compressing 2 beats every second. And a second is like this, 1/1,000. When you say a number and say 1,000 after that, that's a second. 1/1,000, 2/2,000, 3/3,000. So you got to get 2 breaths in each second. 1/1,000, 2/2,000.
0: Boom, boom, boom.
1: Yes.
0: Boom, boom. So it's pretty
1: 1/1,000, 2/2,000, 3/3,000. Mm-hmm. Yes. And if you pretty much do out the math, you know, you really should be having about 100 to 120 compressions per minute. Because we got to move that mm-hmm. blood fast.
0: Okay, so the guy's on the floor, and yes. you start pumping his heart. Okay?
1: Right.
0: Mm-hmm. And what happened? Did he die, or did he come back? Or?
1: He did begin to breathe, and I'll say something that you might hear. I did hear some breaths soon after I started pumping. They were not the ones that I was looking for. They were agonal breaths. When your heart stops, your brain hasn't stopped. It takes a while for your brain to stop functioning, about 3 minutes without air. Mm-hmm. But the brain was still telling, breathe as best as you can. So they were very rancorous breaths, like, they're called death breaths. Mm-hmm. Don't pay attention to those. When we're looking for breaths, we're looking for good, solid breaths, and he did not have them. But after a couple of cycles of 30 and 2 breaths, and 30 and 2 breaths.
0: So you pump real hard for 30 beats, and then you breathe a couple
1: twice
0: of times, and then back to the pumping.
1: Yes.
0: Then back to the breathing, back
1: yes,
0: and forth.
1: Okay? Exactly. And you want to switch pumpers about every 2 minutes
0: after,
1: because you're
0: going
1: to get tired. Yes, you do get tired. You do
0: hopefully
1: get
0: somebody
1: tired.
0: Else is around. You know?
1: Yes, and okay. then usually people gathered around, so just don't shoo them away.
0: You need them.
1: You need them.
0: So did you call? Did somebody call the emergency
1: yes,
0: authorities?
1: Yes, immediately. Actually, when I arrived, as I was telling the people to push the tables aside for the paramedics to come through later, mm-hmm. yes, I asked somebody, anybody, call the paramedics.
0: Okay.
1: Actually, I did more than that. I asked, is there a nurse around here? A social worker volunteered. And I said, when I get a chance, I'm going to ask you what to ask. Find the relatives. And I said, is there anybody that prays here? And I said, good. Stay over there and pray for this man. As I was pumping, and when the breaths went in and I rested, I would tell the person, get his name, get his age, ask what's happened to him. Is he sick? Is he taking medications? Jot it down. And we continued. So, yes, the man did come back. And
0: when you say he came back, did he start breathing?
1: Yes, his he started breathing.
0: His heart started working again?
1: Yes.
0: Wow.
1: And I could hear it. And he also vomited, and that's not a nice thing. And I grabbed the nearest cloth around and just swooped it out, mm-hmm. turned his head to the side. Mm-hmm. But then he collapsed again. Mm. So there we go back at it. And yes, he did secrete a lot of saliva. Mm-hmm. And before you knew it, somebody, it was a restaurant, so somebody had napkins. Mm-hmm. So I just wrapped my hand in them and just cleared everything out. We revived him again. The paramedics arrived. They took over. They put on the defibrillator.
0: That's the D in your list here.
1: Exactly. So I have a little mnemonic here. Doctors, ABCs. And, you know, we're more sophisticated now. Okay. It's not just ABC. It's ABCD.
0: Okay.
1: So doctors, ABC. When you see a person, the D, know and accept that there is danger and look for any more danger. Make the area safe. So when I was going through asking people, clear the area, I'm making it less dangerous.
0: So what are these ABCDs?
1: Doctors, ABCs. So D is for danger, and R is get a response from the patient. Ask them, call them. I said, Tom, can you hear me? Tom, are you okay? No response. So do shout for help. Doctors, okay. S. Do shout for help. And
0: shout.
1: That's where I said.
0: Doctors, S, shout for help.
1: Yes.
0: Okay.
1: So I did ask for help.
0: Okay.
1: I said, you know, who can help me here?
0: Okay.
1: And I did say, hey, you know, call the paramedics. So airway, A is for airway. Clear the airway.
0: Get the
1: tilt
0: airway clear.
1: The chin back.
0: Okay.
1: B, you didn't hear breathing. You listened. You watched. You felt any for any breath. You didn't. You start breathing for that
0: breathing
1: patient.
0: Into the person's
1: yes.
0: mouth to get air
1: two
0: into his
1: breaths.
0: Lungs. Okay.
1: C is for circulation.
0: That's the pumping.
1: Yes.
0: Okay.
1: You're going to start, but why did he collapse? Sometimes there's an accident, and they have a severed blood vessel, and they're spilling out blood like crazy out the leg. That helped. That happened to me
0: in the
1: car crash.
0: Yeah.
1: And I held a tourniquet there. Mm. So do look for any blood. If they're losing their blood, tie your belt around that limb or compress where they're losing blood. And then start pumping. Because if you're going to start pumping, you're going to start pumping that blood right out that hole.
0: So ABC, air, breathing,
1: circulation. And then D, get the defibrillator.
0: If you get it as soon as the guys come with the equipment, then
1: yes.
0: This is a shocking device to get the heart working.
1: Yes,
0: right?
1: It is. And you know, you may be in an airport. It happened to a friend of mine, and the patient collapsed there at the airport, and this was their first time using that automated external defibrillator.
0: Mm-hmm.
1: When you see somebody in trouble, it's your turn. Take some responsibility. Be ready to help. But practice this scenario. Put yourself in that position and see what you're going to do. Go into your computer and Google CPR, or depending what country you are, whether it's BLS, basic life support, or cardiopulmonary resuscitation. Look at some videos. Read about it. Go through the little scenario that I gave you. Put yourself in that position. Practice it over and over. Go to the pharmacy, get yourself a little mask, keep it in your purse, keep it in your pocket, be ready, keep a prayer. When you see somebody collapse, no, they're not dead. Resuscitate them.
0: Be prepared to save a life. Thank you, Dr. Maria Esther Roybal-Hazen, on Journey to a Full Life.

evil for evil or reviling for reviling, but on the contrary, blessing. You can understand people feeling like they're at their wits' ends, that they've had enough, especially when injustice is being experienced. But it's hard to find evidence that violence is constructive on either side of a divide. Jesus never recommended it or resorted to it. In your own interactions, it's way better to seek peace. Christ's way is the best way. John Bradshaw, It Is Written.

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0: It is the best-selling book in history. 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
1: Hello, listening friends. Would you like to hear an amazing fact? A married couple has a slightly higher chance of having a baby boy than a girl, about 51%. Generally speaking, across the globe, there are about 104 baby boys born for every 100 girls. Sadly, more females die in miscarriages. But partly because they take more risks, more boys die between birth and 18, which would mean that by the time they get to marrying age, there's a perfect one-for-one ratio of boys and girls. It is absolutely fascinating how God has designed things where there's almost the exact same number as boys that survive to marrying age as there are girls. Science has no good explanation how random evolution could ever account for this perfect ratio. This also explodes the notion that it was God's plan for a man to have multiple wives. For one Adam, there was one Eve.
2: Yeah, that's right, Pastor Doug. The Bible makes it clear that it was God's purpose that Adam and Eve were to be united in marriage. And that, of course, through that wonderful relationship of marriage, we have a type of the relationship that God wants us to have with Him. In the Bible, Christ is described as the bride. The church is often, or as the groom, the church is often described as the bride. But, you know, when you think about it, it's very clear that God has created marriage and He purposed marriage from the very beginning. When man tries to manipulate or change what God has established, the results are always bad.
1: That's right. You know, Jesus made it pretty clear in Matthew 19, verse 4 through 6. And He answered and said to them, "Have you not read that He that made them at the beginning made them male and female? And said, for this reason, a man shall leave his father and his mother and be joined to his wife, and the two shall become one flesh. So then, they're no longer two, but one flesh. Therefore, what God has joined together, let not man put asunder or man separate." You notice it says, a man will be joined to his wife. Someone was teasing Benjamin Franklin once, and they said, "You can't show me anywhere in the Bible that says a man cannot have more than one wife." And Franklin said, "Well, that's easy. The Bible says no man can serve two masters." So actually, it does say that. Anyway, welcome, friends. And if you'd like to be part of the program tonight, we encourage you to give us a call. It's 800-463-7297. And that's 800. God says we are streaming on the internet. It's on Amazing Facts Television. What is it? The Amazing Facts Facebook page? YouTube, Doug Batchelor Facebook page, a lot of ways people can tune in.
2: And friends, once again, we did open by talking about marriage. And if you'd like to learn more about marriage, you do have a free gift. It's called The Keys to a Happy Marriage. And that is our free gift, and we'll be happy to send it to anyone who calls and asks. The number is 800-835-6747. 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That's 800-835-6747. And if you'd like to ask a Bible question on the air tonight, the number here in the studio is 800-463-7297. That's 800-463-7297. That'll bring you here into the studio. Well, Pastor Doug, before we take the calls, as we always do, we like to begin with prayer. So let's do that at this time. Dear Father, we thank You for this opportunity to be able to open up Your Word and study. And Father, as we always do, we recognize that You are the author of the Scriptures. You inspired people of old to write the Bible. And in order for us to understand it, we need the leading of the Holy Spirit. Be with those who are listening, wherever they might be. And Lord, we ask Your blessing upon us here in the studio as we search the Scriptures, for we ask this in Jesus' name. Amen.
1: Amen.
2: Well, Pastor Doug, we are ready to go to the phone lines, but to be honest to our listeners out there, I can't hear anything. I don't know if you can.
1: I don't hear you. I don't hear anything.
2: They might be able to hear us, but I don't think we'll be able to hear the calls. But we're going to give it a try and see what happens. We've got Gary listening in Illinois. Gary, welcome to the program. Are you on the air?
3: Yes.
2: Hi, Gary. Yes, we can hear you.
3: Matthew 24 says in verses 6 and 7, you'll see plagues and pestilence, wars and rumors of wars, earthquakes. We're seeing plenty of that happen, but I'm not seeing Matthew 24:24 happen. False Christ showing great signs and wonders to deceive. Is that the final event before Christ's coming, or is the false Christ performing signs and powers and wonders, to deceive?
1: Yeah, it is going to be one of the great final signs that Satan is going to impersonate Christ. You know, the devil's accusation is God came to the earth to show the truth in Jesus. The devil is saying, well, I want to either possess a person or create the illusion of a human to share my theory. And so Satan is going to impersonate Christ, and I'm sure it will be accompanied with signs and wonders, and some of them will be illusions, counterfeit signs. The Bible talks about them being deceiving devils. So, yeah, I think that... that is going to be one of the... Now, there have been other times in history you've got people, false Christs that do miracles, or at least, I mean, there's some televangelists out there that at least pretend to do miracles. Some of them might use, some kind of supernatural demonic delusions. It's hard to say. I think some are just plain frauds, but there can be false prophets through history. Even the Bible speaks of, in the time of the apostles, was it that magician... Simon, they said he did many mighty things, probably under the power of the devil.
2: Mm-hmm.
1: The magicians of the Pharaoh, they threw down their rods and they became serpents, or at least looked like it.
2: And Jesus said, with reference to the last days, there will be those who say, Lord, Lord, did we not perform miracles and cast out devils and do many wonders in your name?
1: Yeah.
2: Jesus says, I never knew you. We do have a study guide. It's called Does God Inspire Psychics and Astrologists? And we'll be happy to send this to you. It talks about the warning that we have about false Christ spoken of in the Bible. The number for that is 800-835-6747. That is the resource phone line. You can just ask for the study guide, Does God Inspire Psychics and Astrologists? And we'll be happy to send that out to anyone who calls and asks. Thank you, Gary. We've got Anna listening in Oregon. Anna, welcome to the program.
4: Hi, good evening, pastors.
1: Evening.
4: My question is, well, it's from two different books. It's from Luke 17:6 and Matthew 17:20. And it has to do with having the faith of a mustard seed.
1: Okay.
4: If you have the faith as big as a mustard seed, you could basically do anything. And I just want you to maybe expound on that for me.
1: Yeah, of course. Jesus talked about faith all the time. So many times when Christ healed somebody, he never said, my faith made you whole. He said, your faith has made you whole. One man said, Lord, can you heal my son if you can do anything? And Jesus said, if you believe, all things are possible. And then, of course, he said, if you've got faith as a mustard seed, one place he talks about faith, you can move mountains. And here it says that you can have a mulberry be pulled up by the roots and planted in the sea. And so, faith is, I think, crucial to anything. The big area where Jesus emphasizes we need faith is faith that he can save us from our sins. We don't need the Lord to move mountains and cast them into the sea. The Bible says he takes our sins and casts them into the depths of the sea. And we're all being crushed under this mountain of guilt and sin. And by believing in the sacrifice of Jesus and his power to give us new hearts, it becomes a reality. And when we trust in him and we pray and believe he's going to forgive our sins, when we believe he forgives our sins, we instantly feel better just because of our faith. So one way I might illustrate that, Anna, is if some crazy person on the street hands you a check for $1 million, you probably wouldn't get too excited. But if Jeff Bezos or Bill Gates handed you a check for $1 million, you would be really happy even before you took the check to the bank, because you would have faith that there was money behind it. So when you have faith in God, all things are possible.
2: And I think the point you emphasized there, Pastor Doug, is important, that God is not asking us to do sort of miracles to impress our neighbors and our friends. Mm-hmm. But true faith will always result in a deeper trust in Christ as our personal Savior and an earnest willingness to do what He asks us to do.
1: Yeah.
2: So faith is connected with works. You read that in James. So it's not just a type of supernatural power. Matter of fact, we need to be careful of people that are claiming to have supernatural powers just to impress others. But the true faith of the Bible always results in repentance and a humbling of the heart.
1: And yes, and that's not to say God doesn't answer prayers. We've seen all kinds of miraculous answers to prayer. I could just start going through a list right now of things the Lord has done that I think folks would say, well, that really was a miracle. Mm-hmm. That doesn't mean, you know, somebody's arm grew back into place, but just incredible things happen where you lose something, the odds of it finding again are 1,000,000 to 1, and you pray and you find it. So God does answer prayers and move mountains. Thank you, and I appreciate that.
2: We've got Glenn listening in Ohio. Glenn, welcome to the program.
5: Good evening, pastors, and thank you for taking my call.
1: A pleasure.
5: You know, people do not like Judas of Iscariot because he betrayed Jesus. But somebody had to do that. In the Valley of Dry Bones, they're mad at Hitler for his part in the Holocaust. Somebody had to do that. And then, yes, we go all the way back to the beginning of time. In order for people don't like Lucifer because he's responsible for entering sin into the world. But somebody had to do that. And we're all guilty. We're all guilty of sin. We know that all have sinned. But if God is to be who he says he is, and he would that none should perish, and that all should come to repentance, Philippians 2:10, that every knee shall bow and every tongue confess. If that's the case and his perfect will is exercised, who's left on the earth to endure the eternal punishment?
1: All right. Well, first of all, I have an issue with some things you said. When you said that someone had to do it, speaking of Judas, and then I thought I heard you say someone had to do the Holocaust, speaking of Hitler, as though God intended for that to happen. I don't believe he did. I don't think it was God's will for Judas to be a betrayer. Jesus said it would have been better if he had not been born. And Judas, God knew what was going to happen. God knows all things, but it doesn't mean God's making it happen. A lot of things that are happening in the world today, the sin and the suffering, are not God's will. That's why in the Lord's Prayer we pray, thy will be done. If God's will is always being done, well, that's what the Muslims say. Whatever happens, that's the will of Allah. We don't believe that way. As Christians, we believe that there's a battle between the will of selfishness and the devil and evil and the will of God, which is one of love. And we know in the end, God's kingdom will ultimately triumph, but all of the misery, sin, and suffering in the world today was not God's will. And who will, everyone's going to bow to Christ in the end, because it'll just be overwhelmed by the righteousness of God. You're speaking of Philippians there. But you've got one group that's been washed and saved, and the other group's going to perish and be cast into the lake of fire. Scriptures are very clear about that. So hopefully that makes sense. You know, we do have a study guide that talks about, is the devil in charge of hell? And it will explain how God separates the sheep from the goats. And we'll be happy to send you a free copy of that, Glenn.
2: The number to call for that is 800-835-6747. You can ask for the study guide. It's called, Is the Devil in Charge of Hell? And it is true, as you mentioned in Philippians chapter 2, a time will come where everyone will acknowledge that Jesus is Lord, but it's not a true confession. It's not a true repentance, I should say. It's a true confession, but not a true repentance, like Judas, who threw the money down after he realized that he had betrayed Christ, and then he went out and he hung himself. That wasn't genuine repentance.
1: Yeah, or when the Pharaoh said that he repented, he repented the consequences of the sin. He didn't repent of what he had done.
2: That's right. All right, thank you. Anthony is in New Jersey. Anthony, welcome to the program.
6: Hi, pastors. Thank you for taking my call.
1: Yeah. Thank you.
6: All right, so my question is on Matthew 12, about the unpardonable sin, verse 31 and 32. If I could read it real quick, because especially 32, it's very specific. It gives detail. So 31, because of this, I say to you, every sin and blasphemy shall be forgiven to men, but the blasphemy concerning the Spirit shall not be forgiven to men. And whoever, in 32, here we go. And whoever speaks a word against the Son of Man, it shall be forgiven him. But whoever speaks against the Holy Spirit, it shall not be forgiven him, not in this age, nor the coming one. So this age being the one we are in right now, same age with Yeshua, the coming one being the thousand-year millennium. But we know there's an age after that when the books are open and, you know, the lake of fire is there. But apparently the unpardonable sin may be pardonable after the thousand-year millennium.
1: Oh, I think I see what you're saying. You know, I think when Jesus said it's not to be forgiven in this life or in the world to come, he's making a pretty absolute statement that those that grieve away the Holy Spirit and go too far, there is no more forgiveness. That's why he's warning so carefully against committing the unpardonable sin. He said, you know, other sins, all kinds of sins and blasphemy. God is so merciful. He's forgiven murder and adultery and all kinds of things. What does he mean when he says, do not sin against the Holy Spirit? Go up a little higher in the same passage, and they're accusing Jesus of casting out devils and doing miracles by the power of the devil. In other words, they are resisting the evidence of the Holy Spirit. They're refusing to listen to the voice of the Holy Spirit and the proof of the Holy Spirit. And Jesus said, if you reject the Holy Spirit, if you blaspheme the work of the Holy Spirit, there's no way that God can reach you. So the way the Lord reaches us is the Holy Spirit brings conviction and we turn to the Lord and brings repentance. If we reject the medium through which God brings us to repentance and saves us, there is nothing else God can do to save us. And that's when you can go beyond mercy. And I've actually written a book. We can share a copy of that with you. And it's called, you know, What is the Sin of the Unpardonable Sin? I think it's called Beyond Mercy, What is the Unpardonable Sin? And we'll send you a free copy of that, Anthony, and I encourage you to read that. And people are not going to be forgiven after the millennium.
2: You know, there's another verse that comes to mind, Romans chapter 2, verse 4. It says, or do you despise the riches of his goodness and forbearance and longsuffering, not knowing that it's the goodness of God that leads you to repentance? So without the goodness of God, without the Spirit of God leading a person, they can't even get to the point of repentance. And Repentance is needed for forgiveness. So someone who has grieved away the Holy Spirit or blasphemed against the Holy Spirit. One other thing on that passage, the word blasphemy in the Bible has two connotations. One is putting oneself in the place of God, and the other one is claiming to be able to forgive sins. So if somebody excuses their sins, says, it's not that important, or if they try to put themselves in the place of God in their own mind and thinking, and they're rejecting the promptings of the Holy Spirit, that's leading towards blasphemy against the Holy Spirit. All right, well, thank you for your call. Again, the number is 800-835-6747, and you can ask for that book on the unpardonable sin, and we'll be happy to send it to anyone who calls and asks for it. I think it's called Beyond Mercy, Pastor Doug, you mentioned the name. 800-835-6747. We've got Beverly listening in Georgia. Beverly, welcome to the program.
7: Hey, Pastor Doug, Pastor John Ross. Thank you all guys for taking my question.
1: Yeah.
7: Okay, here's what I got. I got two Bible scriptures. The first one is Leviticus 20:13. So I'm going to read it from the King James. If a man also lie with mankind, as he lieth with a woman, both of them have committed an abomination. They surely should be put to death. Their blood should be upon them. Okay? Let's go to 2 Timothy 3, verses 2 through 5. For men should be lovers of their own selves, covetous, boasters, proud, blasphemous, disobedient to parents, unthankful, unholy, without natural affection, truce breakers, false accusers, incontinent, fierce, despisers of those that are good, traitors, heady, high-minded, lovers of pleasure, more than lovers of God. Now here's where it's coming home for me. Having a form of godliness, but denying the power thereof, from such to turn away. So, pastors, here is my question. As a Christian, should I be supporting the LGBTQ+ community?
1: Well, no. That's in a two-letter answer. The agenda that is being pushed on our culture today, both in North America and many other countries, that we should view homosexual relationships as normal and valid and approved and even redefine them as marriage is categorically against the teachings of Scripture. And so even though our culture is trying to redefine gender, as I said in our verse, Jesus said in the beginning, God made them male and female. And obviously the males and females, husband and wife, they go together. But we're in a very confused culture right now when it comes to what they call sexual orientation. I think we should love people. I think we ought to do everything we can to bring all kinds of people to the Lord and love and win them. That might mean telling them what the Bible says about sin so they repent of their sins. But as far as endorsing the behavior of the alphabet community, no, I don't think so.
2: Mm-hmm. Absolutely, Pastor Doug. You know, the Bible makes it very clear that we love people, but we're not necessarily endorsing bad behavior of people, meaning contradicting the Word of God, which is sin. Yeah. Sin is defined as the transgression of the law. So we're all sinners. We all need to come to the point of repentance. But if we're wishing to try and redefine what sin is, how can God bring us to a point of repentance?
1: Yeah.
2: If we want to acknowledge what the Bible teaches.
1: Exactly. A sin is the transgression of the law. People need to turn from and repent of their sins. And that is one of the things the Bible identifies as sin. Right up there with lying and adultery and murder. These are all sins. And as you read there from Leviticus, it's pretty clear that living out homosexual behavior is a sin.
2: All right. Next caller that we have is Robert, listening in Colorado. Robert, welcome to the program.
8: Yeah, good evening, pastors. I have a question for you on Matthew 27, verse 52 and 53 says that when Jesus died, that the graves were open and some people were resurrected. The saints were resurrected and they went in and showed themselves in the cities. Mm-hmm. Some people think that after that time, they were translated to heaven. And then my question is, there's no reference to what happened to them after that. Did they live like, you know, like Lazarus, where they had to live their life out again and then die and wait for the second coming? Or did they actually get translated to heaven?
1: Yeah, I would say the latter, that they, and I think Pastor Ross is looking up a verse now, if I'm not mistaken. I think they did ascend to heaven. First of all, if they're resurrected, unlike Lazarus, they're not resurrected with an old body. These are some of the saints that slept around Jerusalem that may have dated back to, you know, Isaiah. I mean, we don't know who they were, but it's a limited number, a special resurrection that was something of a trophy that Christ took to heaven with him when he ascended. So it says that their graves were opened during the earthquake, but they did not ascend to heaven. It says they appeared to the city, probably, you know, during the Sabbath and Sunday when he told Mary, "Don't touch me, I've not yet ascended to my Father." When he did ascend, I believe they ascended with him.
2: And here's the verse, Pastor Doug, Ephesians chapter 4, verse 8, it says, quoting from the Old Testament, "Therefore," he says, "when he ascended on high, he led captivity captive and gave gifts unto men." So the captivity are those who are held captive by the grave or death. Those are the ones who were resurrected at the time of Christ's death during the earthquake. But then it says he gave gifts to men. So as Christ ascended to heaven, he led those who were resurrected at that point in time. And afterwards, there was a special manifestation of the gift of the Holy Spirit that came upon the apostles there. That's in the right. Upper room.
1: Thank you. So I hope that helps a little bit. We might have time for one more, Pastor Ross, before our break.
2: We've got James listening in Texas. James, welcome to the program.
9: Yes, sir. Can you hear me?
1: Well, I can.
9: Okay. My question for tonight is, can I be baptized myself, or does it have to be done by a pastor or a priest or something?
1: Normally, the examples we all see in the Bible would be, it says that the apostles baptized, Jesus was baptized by John. I mean, Jesus could have baptized himself, but he said, "John, you need to do it. It needs to be done by someone else." The others were baptized by John the Baptist. Jesus' apostles were sent out to baptize. Philip baptized the Ethiopian eunuch. Paul baptized the Ephesian jailer, or Philippian jailer, I should say. there are rare occasions where a person may be the only believer in a country. And I've heard stories of people that says, I wanted to give my heart to the Lord. I wanted to be baptized. There was no other believer. I was in, you know, a Hindu or Muslim country. And I just prayed and I went out in the river and I said, Lord, I'm giving myself to you. And they dunked themselves. And I think in rare occasions like that, God might wink and smile and accept that. But typically a person is taught first and they're cleared. So those who are baptized into Christ, it's understood that they are making a commitment. They need to know what that commitment involves. It'd be like two people marrying themselves. I mean, usually marriage is performed in the presence of witnesses by someone who officiates. Baptism is like a marriage to Christ. So normally, yes, someone else should be doing that. There are rare occasions where I think that God has winked at a person's inability to have anyone else do it and has accepted them doing it themselves.
2: Well, you know, we do have a book. It's called Baptism, Is It Really Necessary?
1: Yeah.
2: And it deals with the subject. Of course, we have many examples in the New Testament of people that were baptized. And of course, we believe that's still valid today. If you'd like to receive the book, the number to call is 800-835-6747. You can ask for the book, Baptism, Is It Really Necessary? And we'll be happy to send it to anyone who calls and asks. Again, that's 800-835-6747. And you know, Pastor Doug, we've been mentioning a number of free resources, but for those who are listening outside of North America, if they'd like to access any of these free materials and additional study resources, just go to the website, just amazingfacts.org.
1: Minute and a half. Can we do a question?
2: We can give it a try. All right, let's see. We got Aaron. Aaron, welcome to the program. We have about 1.5 minutes.
10: Greetings, pastors. Here's my question. Did the destruction of Jerusalem in AD 70 happen exactly 40 years after the death of Jesus? If not, is there a reason why it did not?
1: Well, I don't know that it happened exactly 40 years after his death, but there seems to be evidence it happened about 40 years after he prophesied it. He does say in Matthew 24, and I think it's also in Luke 21, and maybe it's in Mark 13, that this generation would not pass away till all these things be fulfilled. And he was talking about the destruction of Jerusalem. That was, I think, about 31, or that may have been 30 or 31 AD. The destruction of Jerusalem actually began almost exactly 40 years after that, because the temple wasn't destroyed until 70 AD, but the war with the Jews began and the destruction before that. So it would be almost exactly 40 years after Jesus predicted that. Anyway, hope that helps a little bit. Friends, we're going to be taking a brief break, but just before we go to that, I want to remind you that so much of what Amazing Facts offers can be found on our website, which is amazingfacts.org. There are YouTubes and Bible studies and sermons and archives of these programs. Don't go away. Coming back for some fresh Bible questions in a moment.
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1: 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And a lot of stations carry the program as a rerun. And we encourage you to, you can go to our station log and find out some of the different places you can hear the program again through the week. My name is Doug Batchelor.
2: My name is John Ross, and we've got a number of folks who are standing by with their Bible question. Peter in New Jersey. Peter, welcome to the program.
11: Pastor, Romans 1 talks about reprobates. And these are people that God has given over to their wickedness. And I do believe we're seeing a lot more of that as time goes on. Would you agree with that? And are they beyond salvation? And how should we act around them? I myself want to turn away from them, as some verses indicate that there are people that we should turn away from. But I want to know, are they beyond salvation, and how should we act around them, and do you see a rise in reprobates?
1: Well, the Bible's clear, I think, that in the last days, evil men and seducers will wax worse and worse. The devil is getting better at what he does as time goes by. And, you know, much of the world is going to be sold out to the devil in the last days when the whole mark of the beast scenario is played out. So yes, evil is growing worse. It's hard for us to know a person's heart and know if they've grieved away the Spirit and if there's nothing, you know, no redeemable qualities. I think no matter what, Christians ought to be kind to everybody. We should represent Christ to everybody. And even those who are crucifying Jesus, Jesus did not revile them, but he said, Father, forgive them. And so it really challenges our love muscles when we're around people that seem to be just sold out to the devil, to still show the love of God and the kindness of the Savior. So that doesn't mean you need to spend a lot of time casting your pearls before swine and trying to, you know, witness and work with people that really seem like they've shut the door. You want to be working where people are open. Jesus said when he sent out the apostles, sometimes people rejected the truth. He said, shake the dust off your feet and go somewhere else. So it's the same thing in working with people.
2: All right.
1: Thank you.
2: Thank you. We've got Don listening in Texas. Don, welcome to the program. Don in Texas, are you there?
1: Don might be muted. Don, you're on, but we don't hear you.
2: All right, we might come back to Don. We've got Christian in Texas as well. Christian, welcome to the program.
12: Hello, can you hear me?
1: Yes.
12: Oh, greetings. I really love your ministries. Let me make this quick. I'm living under my parents' authority, and I am asking what I should do if my parents prohibit me from keeping the Sabbath.
1: Yeah, that can be a real challenge. Of course, the Bible says we should honor our mother and father, and then also there are Bible commands. I would, as gently as you could, I'd reason with your parents and say, appeal to them and say, you know, Mom, Dad, I love you, I respect you, but I've been convinced from reading the Bible, you might even open the Bible and show it to them, that this is one of the Ten Commandments, and I want to do my best to observe his commandments and hope that they'll be open to that. I've had people call before and they say, Pastor Doug, you know, I live at home and my mother and my father, they want me to be dishonest and steal and lie about my age or do something dishonest. What do I do? I want to honor them, but they want me to lie to get in somewhere and say I'm under 12 and I'm not, you know. I think sometimes you need to put your obedience to God ahead of your parents, but it is a very difficult thing when you have to do that because, you know, I think the Lord understands the struggle when young people go through that. And it's also, there's, you know, couples where one is a believer, one is not. And it's especially hard on wives when they say to their husband, you know, I believe and I'm going to go to church and I want to take the kids. He says, well, I don't believe. I don't want you to. Just, it becomes, you really need to pray God will work on the hearts of the people in authority.
2: Well, you know, we do have that quote of the commandment that says, honor your mother and your father. And you read that in Ephesians chapter 6, verse 1, but Paul adds something. He says, children, obey your parents in the Lord, for this is right. So absolutely, the commandment says that we are to honor our mother and our father, but there is a caveat, and that is in the Lord. So the Lord needs to be first in all of our decision-making.
1: Exactly. Good point. Thank you. Hope that helps a little, Christian.
2: We've got Angela listening in Illinois. Angela, welcome to the program.
13: Hi, thank you. I have a question in regards to Job 4. It's 15 through 17, and it's regarding Eliphaz,
1: yes.
13: The Temanite. And when he talks about this spirit that swept over his face and how his hair stood on, you know, on end. I was just wondering, is that spirit, was it a demonic spirit or was it an angel?
1: You know, I don't know that it was either. I think the word in the Hebrew here is that a wind, that word, and I was going to just look it up here because I've got a Bible program that may help me find that for you real quick, but it may be the Hebrew word ruach, which would be, it's a different word. No, it says a supernatural being. Yeah. Well, first of all, they're speaking in poetry. The prose and the poetry in Job is some of the most beautiful and ancient in the world. And so Eliphaz is talking about this spirit, this impression. He was frightened and that went by. And he asked, can a mortal man be more righteous than God? And they're looking at Job's suffering and they're thinking, if he's a good man, why would he be suffering bad things? Is God not as just as man is? It's interesting, Abraham voices the same kind of question when he said, shall not the judge of the earth do right? When he was appealing for Sodom and Gomorrah. So this is just part of their debate, and he kind of paints the picture where he felt like this spirit spoke to him, and the hair of his head stood up. Can a man be more righteous than God? So I think it's more poetic language than that he actually had an angelic visitation.
2: And it is interesting, not everything that Job's friend said was necessarily rightfully reflecting God. Now, I think the point could be made here that this is a true statement. Can mortal man be more just than God? But later on in the book of Job, you read how that God says to Job, you need to offer a sacrifice for them because they didn't speak of me aright or correctly. So not everything that they said was necessarily a correct reflection of the character of God.
1: Well, thank you. Appreciate your question, Angela.
2: We've got Justin in Canada. Justin, welcome to the program.
14: Thank you. I just have a question about how to work out tithe, if it's before tax, after tax, or after expenses, because I've worked it out after tax, and at this point in my life, it seems like a little unmanageable at the moment, but I just wanted to follow whatever is biblically correct.
1: Okay, good. You know, the Bible, I think, is pretty clear that tithe is a tenth of your increase, meaning, you know, your income. And part of your taxes, in reality, are a bill right along with your groceries and your gas or whatever else you pay. So I would believe you'd pay tithe on your gross, and then, you know, you pay your other expenses. Now, the reason I'm hesitating as I'm answering you this, you're probably thinking, oh, well, what do I do about all the past tithe? Maybe I haven't paid a full tithe on. I think you just start where you're at. But I believe God will bless you. And I know you're saying that it's going to be hard to manage. You know, God promises in Malachi chapter 3 that if we are faithful in paying a full tithe and offering to God, he will open for us the windows of heaven and pour out a blessing where there is not room enough to receive it. And I think tithe is just the bare minimum, really.
2: Not only does the Bible speak of tithe, but also speaks of offerings. Now, no set amount is given for offerings, but as the Lord has blessed you, so you want to give towards the furtherance of the work. And that principle is in the Bible, of course, both in the Old and the New Testament. And we have a study guide. It's called In God We Trust, and it deals with the subject of giving and tithe. We're happy to send it to anyone who calls and asks here in Canada or U.S. The number is 800-835-6747. And again, you can ask for the study guide. It's called In God We Trust, and we'll be happy to send it to you.
1: Yeah. I wonder if Don is listening now. We can try him again.
2: Don in Texas, are you there? Don in Texas.
1: Okay.
2: Nope. All right. We'll try Joe in Arizona. Joe, welcome to the program.
15: Hi. How are you guys doing?
1: Good. Thanks for calling in.
15: Can you hear me?
1: Yeah. Loud and clear.
15: Okay. So I guess my question is, between the difference of Genesis 1 and Genesis 2, the account of creation in Genesis 1, it says that Elohim, which translates to God in the plural, it says spoke everything into existence on the first through sixth day. And in Genesis 2, it mentions when God the Father, or the Lord God, I'm sorry, that's what the Bible says, the Lord God created every tree and plant before it was in the earth. And it says it's just one day. And it's also reverse of Genesis 1 because it says after he formed Adam out of the ground, Then he formed the animals out of the ground and brought them to Adam so he could give them names. So why is there a different in the terminology there? Is it possible that there are two different events?
1: No, I think that you're just going to find, you say, you're wondering, I guess, why is a plural form of God used in one passage and a more singular form in another? Is that your question? Are they, you're wondering, because these different forms are used, are they different events?
15: Well, yeah, well, it says God in the ordinary sense. And even at the end of Genesis 1, it talks about...
1: Joe, you may have hit a mute button. We just lost you. Joe, you there?
2: I think Joe, if you can get us, just check. Somehow you might have hit...
1: Joe, you there?
2: Hit a mute button.
15: Can you hear me now?
2: Yeah.
15: Okay, sorry.
1: So I think we understand that you're wondering why these different forms are used and are they different events?
15: Yeah, and it says when it says let us make man in our image, the word image is Salem, which means it says vain show or a phantom. And in the second commandment, it says we shouldn't make images unto God. So I'm just wondering if there's a chance that there's a difference between those two, and the first one might not actually be God, but it might be, I don't know, if we're angels or something, that it might have been Satan making.
1: No, it's, yeah, there are other passages in the Bible where God says, you know, the Lord created man in the beginning. In the New Testament, there's several in the Old Testament as well. And you can get to Genesis 11 and God says the man has become like us to know good and evil. So the Lord sometimes is interchangeable in the term that he's used. You know, a husband and wife are two different individuals, but they're one family. And I could refer to my wife and I, or I could refer to the bachelors, and it could encompass all five of the kids. So I wouldn't put too much stock in that. Now, you said something about image and worship. The commandment doesn't say don't make an image, because God later commands them to make different representations. When they made the temple, they made cherubim and angels on top of the ark and angels on the walls. And Solomon was told to put oxen underneath the cart. And Moses said, make a bronze serpent. God says, do not make an image and bow down to it and worship it. First commandment says worship the God. We are made in the image of God, but we're supposed to worship God, not ourselves. So, that's all the one God it's talking about.
2: I think just to clarify, when you look at Genesis chapter 1 and chapter 2, it's not talking about two separate events. It's just an expansion of the same event. Additional details are added in chapter 2 that you don't see in chapter 1. All right, we've got Quentin listening in Texas. Quentin, welcome to the program.
16: Hello, can you hear me?
1: Yes, we do.
16: I kind of got worried about this one during Judgment Day. No, during the judgment,
1: yes.
16: These people that Jesus spoke about, like, I do not know your name, even though you cast demons out of people. How do these people get to these? My worry is, how do these deceivers get to, like, do they go to, like, rapture or tribulation, survive the tribulation or death? I'm not sure, but it's kind of make me worry if I'm one of those people. And
1: well, the fact that you're worrying about it is probably a healthy thing. That Jesus gives that warning not just to you, Quentin, but he gives it to all of us to make sure that we know him, that we have a personal relationship with him. It's not about just doing religious things. These people that say, Lord, Lord, we cast out devils, we did wonderful works, they went to church every week, ostensibly, but they didn't have a personal relationship where they were walking with God. And the Lord wants you to spend time in his word, submitting to him every day, seeking his will, and just spend time to him like you know him and love him. And you won't have to worry about him declaring he doesn't know you when he comes. And of course, what he's describing here is the great judgment day, where he separates the sheep from the goats. But you don't have to worry about that if you're spending time knowing him now. It is a sobering warning for every believer when they read those words to, as Paul says, examine ourselves and make sure that we're in the faith and we do have a daily knowing relationship with Jesus. Do you pray? Do you talk to him? Do you spend quality time thinking about him during the day? When you see other people, do you want to tell other people about God and his goodness? And those are just, you know, some of the tests you might apply. Thanks. Appreciate that. I'm wondering what we can send Quentin to encourage him. You know, we have that Three Steps to Heaven book.
2: That's right. That's an excellent book. We'll be able to send that to you, Quentin, if you just call and ask. The number is 800-835-6747. And ask for the book, Three Steps to Heaven. And we'll be happy to send it to you. Anyone listening in Canada or the U.S., just ask for that book. If you're outside of North America, you can read the book by going to the Amazing Facts website, just amazingfacts.org. And, you know, there is one other way that you can get these resources by just simply dialing #250 on your smartphone and ask for Bible Answers Live and ask for the free offer, Three Steps to Heaven. You'll be able to receive it that way as well. Next caller that we have is Robert, listening in California. Robert, welcome to the program.
17: Oh, thank you. How are you?
1: We're wonderful. How are you doing?
17: Oh, great. Thank you, Pastor Doug. My question is, I believe it's Revelation 4. I'm trying to find out, can you help me?
1: Well, tell us what the verse is, and we'll try and help you find it.
17: Okay. I believe it's Revelation 4, but it's about, and it may be in different chapters. I just want to know about the 24 elders that are part of the judgment throne, who they are, and if you could explain them.
1: Yeah, very good. Revelation 4:10, so you are on the right track. And I think they're mentioned, Pastor Ross probably knows better than me, they're mentioned probably four times in the Bible, I think.
2: And in verse 4, Revelation 4, verse 4.
1: Verse 4 also.
2: Well, it's chapter 5.
1: Yeah, so the 24 elders are probably, now it's a little bit mysterious, but they're probably representatives of unfallen worlds. You can read where it says there's a day when the sons of God came to present themselves before the Lord. So these heavenly characters are presenting themselves at some formal heavenly meeting, and Satan comes to represent the earth. Well, Adam was supposed to represent the earth, but he fell and he surrendered dominion to the enemy. Adam is called the Son of God in Luke chapter 3. So many believe that these are unfallen representatives of unfallen worlds, sinless worlds. Some have thought, well, maybe they're some of those that were resurrected when Jesus ascended to heaven, but that wouldn't explain the passage in Job when that group appeared and they existed before. So, I don't know, Pastor Ross, thoughts on that?
2: Yeah, we do have another verse in Isaiah chapter 24, verse 23. You don't always think of the 24 elders in Isaiah, but it's there. Isaiah 24, verse 23 says, "Then the moon will be disgraced, the sun ashamed, for the Lord of hosts will reign on Mount Zion in Jerusalem and before his elders gloriously." So here you have a reference.

0: Michael, welcome to the program.
1: Yeah, good evening, Festus.
2: Evening.
1: I have a question on baptism.
2: Okay.
1: If I'm disabled, I can't be baptized. What am I supposed to do?
2: All right, that's a good question. What if a person wants to come to the Lord and they can't be baptized for some physical reason? Now, first of all, I think there's some people that can be baptized. It might be difficult, but it can still happen. I remember this one dear lady, she asked me to come to her house and begged. She said she wanted so much to be baptized, and she was in bed dying from cancer. And I said, "Sister, how are we going to do this?" She said, "My son is big and strong." She had shriveled to like 100 pounds. "He'll put me in the bathtub. And if you could just, you know, do the pronouncement." We did that. We baptized his sister in the bathtub. And I've been in prisons where I've seen people get baptized in horse troughs. And in our church, we've carried people into a baptistry where you got two or three deacons helping carry a person in and carry them out, and they're fine. So, you know, if it can be done, you should try and do it because it's a command of the Lord. But what about the thief on the cross? He came to Jesus and he couldn't be baptized. He was nailed to a cross. He received credit for Jesus' baptism. See, Jesus did not die for his sin. He died for ours. Jesus was baptized, not for his sin, but as an example for us, and possibly also in behalf of those who couldn't be. Sometimes we're in a hospital and a person on their deathbed, they're hooked up all the hospital apparatus. They want to come to Jesus. We're going to say, "That's too late. You can't get baptized." No, you say, "Yes, you can come to Jesus." And it's interesting, in Mark 16, it says, "Whoever believes and is baptized will be saved. Whoever believes not will be damned." He doesn't say, "and is not baptized." So baptism is part of God's will. There are those who can't be because of a disability. I think God will give them credit for his baptism. But we should make every human effort.
0: All right, very good. You might also enjoy that study guide or the book called Baptism Is It Really Necessary? And I think we might even address some of those specific questions that you have. To receive that, the book, 800-835-6747. Ask for the book Baptism Is It Really Necessary? You can also dial #250 and say Bible Answers Live. Ask for it that way as well. Thank you for your call, Michael. We've got Phil in New York. Phil, welcome to the program.
3: Yeah, how you doing, guys? Thank you very much for taking my call. My question is, did Solomon's temple, the first Jewish temple, actually exist? Is it part of history or only part of mythology?
2: Thank you. Appreciate that. I do believe both that Solomon's temple was very real and that it did exist and that there is archaeological evidence. And you may have been to Israel also, Phil, but I've been there three times. And Pastor Ross and I were there together. It's probably been 4 years now. And we were taken on a tour down below the Western Wall, sometimes called the Wailing Wall. And they say, these are not the stones that were built by Herod the Great. These are some of the original stones that go back to Solomon's temple. And so these are Jewish guides and experts in antiquity. They're not members of our church that are showing you these things. And they have quarries. They have quarries that were used by Herod the Great when he did the reconstruction of Nehemiah's temple. And then they have quarries that they say, this is where the stones came from for Solomon's temple. Now, because you've got a threshing floor that was there first, and that's mentioned in the Bible, the threshing floor of Ornan, and then Solomon's temple was built there. Nebuchadnezzar obliterated that. He carried off everything of value. Then when they rebuilt the city, they may have taken some of the stones from the original foundation. And then they built on top of that. Then that was destroyed by the Romans. And it says the Romans did not leave one stone upon another. And you can still see where some of those stones are thrown in a pile, huge stones, at the base, not far from the Western Wall. So yes, I believe Solomon's temple was there, and there is an abundance of archaeological evidence for that. So yeah, it's very real. And they've also found the stables of Solomon and a lot of other things that prove he really lived. He's not just a fable.
0: All right, next caller that we have, Dean from California. Dean, welcome to the program.
4: Thank you.
2: Hey, Dean, we've got about a minute. Can we do it?
4: Yes, I think so. Usually we end our prayer by saying, "In Jesus' name I pray," or "we pray." If I'd like a little explanation of that, and then if someone prays in the name of the Father, the Son, and the Holy Spirit at the end of

0: their prayer. Would that be accurate or appropriate?
1: Okay, good. Good question. Well, when we pray in Jesus' name, it means to not only pray in the mind and the spirit of Christ with love and forgiveness for others, but we're asking God to answer the prayers, not that we're worthy, but because of the worthiness of his son and the blood that his son has shed in our behalf. And so we're pleading Christ as our intercessor and substitute. And that gives efficacy to our prayers. And I don't think that it's wrong to culminate your prayers by saying in the name of the Father, Son, and Holy Ghost, but we are principally told to pray in the name of Jesus. Those who are regular listeners know that we broadcast on hundreds of stations, the internet, and on satellite. 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We'll say farewell to our satellite listeners. 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
3: 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And we're going to be taking some of your email questions. And if you'd like to send us one of your questions via email, the email address is just simply balquestions@amazingfacts.org. That's balquestions@amazingfacts.org. Pastor Doug, first question that we have, can you explain a little bit about what is it to be sealed or to be marked according to Revelation?
1: Well, there's a difference between the mark of the beast and the seal of God. But technically, I guess you could argue that both, there's a distinguishing difference. You read in Deuteronomy, it says, "These words I command you this day shall be in your heart, and there'll be a sign on your hand and frontlets between your eyes." God wants his law in our heart, in our mind, in our actions, our hands. The Bible says, "Grieve not the Holy Spirit wherewith you are sealed for the day of redemption." And Isaiah says in chapter 8 of Isaiah, verse 16, "Seal the law among my disciples." The seal of God, they'll have the law of God in their hearts. And one of those laws begins with the word holy. And God's people are going to be holy. Mark of the beast is having the laws of the beast, where you're putting the laws of man ahead of the laws of God. This is the big battle in the last days. And we got a whole lesson on that. What is the mark of the beast? Time for another half a question.
3: Yes, real quick. Was Lazarus amongst those who were taken to heaven after the resurrection of Jesus?
1: No, he probably was not part of the group you find in Matthew chapter 27. Lazarus continued to live even after Jesus ascended to heaven on earth. God bless, friends. Thanks so much for tuning in today. We appreciate your keeping the program on the air by making a donation at amazingfacts.org.
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4: By the time they ended, the Detroit riots, which began on July the 23rd, 1967, left 43 people dead and almost 1,200 injured. More than 400 buildings were destroyed. Several factors caused tensions to spike in Detroit at that time. But the riots did not improve Detroit, instead contributing to its decline. Violence isn't ever the answer. 1 Peter 3:9 says, "Not returning evil for evil or reviling for reviling, but on the contrary, blessing." You can understand people feeling like they're at their wits' ends, that they've had enough, especially when injustice is being experienced. But it's hard to find evidence that violence is constructive on either side of a divide. Jesus never recommended it or resorted to it. In your own interactions, it's way better to seek peace. Christ's way is the best way. John Bradshaw, It Is Written.

0: sis! Dad! 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
1: Presenting Your Story Hour, building for a better tomorrow.
2: Hi, everybody. This is Aunt Carol.
3: And I'm Uncle Dan. And we both welcome you with open arms. Mm-hmm. We're so glad you've joined us for our program today. What do you have planned for us, Aunt Carol?
2: Well, if you'll remember, we've been presenting a series on the life of Thomas Jefferson, and this is the last installment.
3: That's right. Let's see now. At the end of our last program, Thomas Jefferson, he was Vice President of the United States, and John Adams was President.
2: As you recall, they represented different political parties. John Adams was a Federalist, and Jefferson was a Republican. It all had to do with the way in which the President and Vice President were selected in those days.
3: I do remember that, now that you mention it.
2: They were both great Americans, and both had played key roles in securing American independence from British rule. Also, they'd been good friends through the years. But now, things weren't going so well.
3: So let's get back to them, Aunt Carol. What do you say?
2: All right. I call this story, The Third President. During the 4-year presidency of John Adams, Vice President Thomas Jefferson was uncomfortable with a number of policies put into place by Adams, one of which was the Alien and Sedition Act of 1798. This act was intended by Adams to increase national security, but was viewed by Jefferson and his party as trying to block the free speech of those not agreeing with the policies of government. Thomas and his friend James Madison discussed the situation.
4: You know, James, I have serious doubts that it's legal for Congress to have passed such a law. It is in direct opposition to the First Amendment, which guarantees the freedom of speech.
5: Yes, and Adams even has a list of people that it's illegal to speak out against.
4: This brings America very close to tyranny. If its citizens are not allowed to speak their minds...
5: And yet Adams is cheered as a hero wherever he goes. Bands play, flags wave, cannons are fired.
4: They cheer his efforts to protect America. They seem not to realize how little he trusts the common man and how he cuts down their civil liberties. At any rate, I am a great believer in states' rights. Perhaps there will be individual states that will oppose these actions.
2: As Adams' term of office began to draw to a close, the opposing Republican Party put Thomas Jefferson forth as their candidate, with Aaron Burr running as vice president. Many vicious rumors were circulated.
6: 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Right here in the Connecticut Current.
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2: Since you like stories, we want you to know that there are a lot of good stories included in the magazine, along with puzzles, jokes, poems, recipes, cartoons, and more. 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
2: You'll also find our free podcasts, a link to enable you to listen to our latest broadcasts online, an invitation to join thousands of other kids in the free adventures course, a place to leave comments, a listing of all the audio stories we have available, and more.
3: So give us a try. Just go to Your Story Hour, that's all one word, .org. And now, Aunt Carol.
2: Yes.
3: Do you think Meriwether Lewis has had enough time to pack those bags?
2: Well, I think maybe. At any rate, the words Thomas Jefferson spoke at his inaugural speech were meant to help pull the country back together.
4: Every difference of opinion is not a difference of principle. We are all Republicans. We are all Federalists.
2: And as if in answer to the accusations that he was an atheist, he concluded his address with these words.
4: And may that infinite power which rules the destinies of the universe lead our counsels to what is best.
2: Jefferson's presidency was in contrast to that of Washington and Adams, both of whom retained some of the traditional formalities that were more associated with royalty. Jefferson, however, scuffed about the president's house in slippers and didn't dress in elegant formal attire for cabinet meetings or parties. And he immediately tried to change what he considered to be mistakes of the previous administration. He repealed taxes and pardoned people imprisoned under the Alien and Sedition Acts. Then, within 2 months, he faced his first international crisis.
4: I've called this cabinet meeting because of the situation off the Barbary Coast in Africa. As you know, For years, pirates have been capturing ships and holding them and their crew members for ransom, including American ships. I have ordered a squadron of naval vessels to be ready to set sail for Tripoli in response, so I now seek your counsel. Shall the squadron now at Norfolk be ordered to cruise in the Mediterranean?
8: This is the first time for such an action, but I say yes.
9: But would our ships be authorized to destroy enemy vessels?
10: Certainly, if they are attacked.
4: Yes. Are we agreed, then? When under attack, the captains of our ships have the right to destroy enemy vessels.
8: And as commander-in-chief of our forces, you have the right to deploy the squadrons to defend our ships.
2: Next came a critical decision about the vast Louisiana Territory. This huge area stretched from New Orleans north to what is now Minnesota, west to include all the land over to what is now Montana, and south again to parts of present-day New Mexico and Texas. Although the territory belonged to Spain, Spain had been weakened by various wars, and it was on the verge of handing the land back to France. Jefferson discussed the situation with James Madison.
11: Mr. Madison has arrived, Mr. President.
4: Thank you, Meriwether. Send him in.
12: Mr. President?
4: James, come in. Have a seat. And how are you this morning, my friend?
12: Very well, thank you. But you look a bit troubled.
4: Perhaps. As you know, I've already contacted Robert Livingston, our minister to France, to convey our desire to secure the Louisiana Territory for the United States.
12: Yes, France has emerged again as a world power.
4: And as such, we definitely do not need France on our doorstep.
12: I understand completely. France would control the entrance to the Mississippi at New Orleans.
4: And all the land beyond.
12: True. So am I correct in thinking that if the territory were handed to France, we might have to form an alliance with the British in order to keep France at bay? They are, after all, each gearing up for war against the other.
4: That is precisely my worry. We both know what a nightmare that would be, England being so recent an enemy. And what if England were to win?
12: Once again, we would be in danger of their surrounding us.
4: So, James, it is my hope that Napoleon can be convinced to sell the Louisiana Territory to us, even though this plan may represent a stretch of my presidential power. Anyway, I'm counting on the possibility that money will speak very loudly to France just now.
12: Especially since they will need funding for the impending war.
4: Exactly. So I've written to our colleague James Monroe. I'm sending him to Paris to assist Livingston in negotiations.
12: Let us hope for their complete success.
2: In the end, Napoleon did indeed agree to sell the Louisiana Territory to the United States, and for the somewhat modest sum of $15 million. Word of the treaty reached Jefferson on July 3, 1803, and was published in the News on the 4th of July. This was perhaps the largest land purchase in history, and an amazing stroke of good fortune for the United States, which more than doubled the size of the country. Jefferson had a keen interest in these vast lands and had already begun planning for an exploration party to traverse the area to record its geography.
4: Come in. Ah, Meriwether.
11: Here's the information on the polygraph, sir.
4: Ah, yes, thank you. Ingenious device, don't you think?
11: Very ingenious. You know, Mr. President, usually the duties of the personal secretary to the president include letter writing. I am more than willing, but...
4: Yes, I know. I prefer to write my own letters. However, with this device, I can move one of the pens to write and look here at the drawing.
11: Yes, I see. When you move one pen, the other attached pen will move with it and make a copy of what you're writing.
4: Exactly. Very clever, eh? I'll be able to keep a copy and send the original to its intended recipient. And you, my friend?
11: What are you thinking, sir?
4: I have something in mind for you far more interesting than letter writing or even greeting guests to the White House.
11: Oh?
4: Do you remember some time ago when I was able to convince Congress to allocate funds for an exploration party into the West?
11: Yes, $2,500, if I remember correctly.
4: And no doubt you remember all of our own discussions about this territory. The mountain ranges, the vast grasslands,
11: yes.
4: And the great rivers, both the Mississippi and the Missouri.
11: And the idea of setting up commerce with the Indians, or even finding a possible water passage to the Pacific.
4: Yes! So, my friend, I think there is no better man to head up the expedition than yourself, Meriwether Lewis.
11: Oh, sir,
4: Now, my friend, you are precisely the right person. I know this enterprise is safe in your hands.
11: Well, it'll take months to prepare, Mr. President. We'll need supplies, boats, personnel.
4: Oh, I'm sure.
11: And I'll need assistance, a co-leader. I know just the man. William Clark, I served with him in the Army.
4: Excellent. I'll draw up a list of objectives and instructions.
11: And I'll begin immediately to pull all of the supplies and equipment together.
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3: So give us a try. 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And now, Aunt Carol.
13: Yes.
3: Do you think Meriwether Lewis has had enough time to pack those bags?
13: Well, I think maybe he has. At least I'm ready to continue. So here now is the conclusion of today's story, which I call The Third President. In the spring of 1804, Meriwether Lewis and William Clark launched their Corps of Discovery expedition. Excitement over that endeavor, along with approval for the Louisiana Purchase, propelled Jefferson into a very positive light with his countrymen. In spite of the problems caused by the last-minute appointments that John Adams had made in an attempt to overload key positions with members of his party, and in spite of negative criticisms by the Federalists, Jefferson's first term of office was successful and generally quite popular. In addition, he hosted frequent dinner parties at what we now call the White House, many of which were designed to help him become better acquainted with members of Congress.
14: Ah, Senator Plumer. Delicious dessert. This ice cream, as they call it.
15: Indeed, Senator. You know, I understand that over the course of these months, every senator has been invited to the president's house for dinner.
14: Yes, and some several times. Yourself, for example.
15: I have been honored, Senator, yes, as you say. The President, it seems, desires to stay well informed on the issues. I find him to be very knowledgeable on nearly every subject, in fact, from natural history to religion, mathematics, politics, world affairs, science, the national debt.
14: Yes, I understand he speaks six languages. Oh, look there, he's standing.
16: And now, my colleagues, I present to you a treat made possible by the generosity of a congregation in Cheshire, Massachusetts.
15: Oh, the cheese.
16: As some of you may know, they presented me with the largest round of cheese that can ever be imagined.
15: That was 2 years ago.
16: And I have chosen to share this fine gift with all my guests. So may you enjoy it, as many have done before you.
15: When the cheese is passed, my friend, take care.
14: Take care?
15: Yes, the cheese is far from good, take my word for it. But it was a well-meant gesture, which, by the way, the president ended up paying for out of his own pocket.
14: Oh?
15: Yes, He wanted to make sure that no one could think that his favor was being bought. What you are about to sample is a piece of the president's 1,200-pound cheese. He's still trying to get rid of it after 2 years.
2: In spite of Jefferson's popularity and political savvy, however, the attacks by the press continued, and his saddest moment occurred when his youngest daughter, Maria Jefferson Epps, or Polly, died unexpectedly. He received condolences from Abigail Adams, the wife of John Adams, since she had formed a close relationship with Polly when the girl was young. Thomas wrote back and tried to repair the relationship between himself and the Adamses, but to no avail. Much political damage had been done between them, and the time for healing had not come. His second term of office began well. However...
16: Uh-huh. It looks as if our efforts to secure an agreement with the Barbary Pirates has been successful after all. And very good. All of the Americans being held have been ransomed. Excellent news!
2: Then in 1806, Meriwether Lewis and William Clark returned from their expedition. While they hadn't discovered a waterway to the Pacific with an easy portage of the Missouri River, they did triumphantly return with a vast array of maps and reports on the geography, natural history, plants, animals, and inhabitants of the region that were of great interest to the scientific community and to the president.
11: And now, Mr. President, we are honored to present you with these choice animal pelts, specimens of just some of the many animals we encountered on our expedition.
16: Why, these are wonderful. I shall display them here at the president's house and also at Monticello. Gentlemen, I hardly need to emphasize what a service you have performed for this country. I hope your expedition will help to eventually secure the entire Northwest for the United States of America.
2: In spite of the bright moments, however, Jefferson's second term was less satisfying than the first. Political infighting, disagreement over his attempts to acquire Florida for the United States, scandals revolving around Aaron Burr, who had been his vice president during his first term, and the challenges he faced as he dealt with problems caused by the war between England and France all took their toll. By the time his last days in office neared, he was weary and eager to get back to the private life at Monticello. He wrote to one of his friends.
16: Never did a prisoner released from his chains feel such relief as I shall on shaking off the shackles of power.
2: Always torn between his duty to country and his love of being a gentleman farmer, Thomas Jefferson felt that his time had come to enjoy the latter. After witnessing the inauguration of his friend and colleague James Madison as president, Thomas left Washington and headed home. Throughout the years of retirement from public office, he continued his passion for renovating Monticello. In fact, improvements and changes to the central building and surroundings became a never-ending endeavor. And he pursued his many interests, such as music, botany, astronomy, carpentry, and he also loved tinkering with novel projects.
16: There. Now, I just attach the cannonball weight here. Aha! It is finished. My cannonball clock that not only tells the time of day, but registers each day as the week goes by.
2: Unfortunately, because of the heavy debt which he had inherited, and which evolved from managing Monticello, his beloved estate was always on the edge of financial disaster. However, not forgetting his public duty, Thomas also functioned as a source of wisdom and advice for both Presidents James Madison and James Monroe. In addition, when the British entered Washington, D.C. during the War of 1812 and burned several key buildings, including the Library of Congress, Thomas offered to sell his extensive personal library to the United States to replace the loss.
16: Ah, yes, this one. A special favorite of mine. I remember the little bookshop in Paris where
17: Father! Father!
16: In here, Patsy, dear.
17: Ah, there you are. Almost done, I see. Where are the servants to help you pack your library?
16: Now, don't worry. I just gave them a little break. Mm.
4: You know I'm going to miss these volumes. I've spent years collecting them.
17: Oh, I know. Even when we were in Europe.
4: Yes. And each one is like a dear old friend of mine.
17: And just how many friends are you packing up for Washington, Father?
4: 6,487, to be exact.
17: Oh, I see. Well, if I know you, you'll just start collecting all over again. I don't think you can live without books, Father.
4: Perhaps. Of course, I'm keeping a few volumes on classical literature for my own enjoyment, and this one.
17: Your little Bible?
4: My special edition. I've clipped passages from the four Gospels that I believe represent the purest philosophy and teachings of Jesus, pasted them in this little book in chronological order.
17: Oh, I know. You carry it with you always.
4: Indeed I do, my dear. Right here in my pocket. Anyway, the money that I'll receive for the rest of my collection, nearly $24,000, will help pay some of the outstanding bills. I do want to be able to bequeath Monticello to my heirs. In the meantime, I love having you and all your family living with me here.
17: All 11 grandchildren?
4: Every single one. I am the most fortunate of grandfathers.
2: Perhaps the accomplishment of which Thomas was most proud during his post-presidential years was that of establishing a new university. For many years, he'd been in favor of some type of free public education and the establishment of schools that were not tied to any particular religion. At that time, most of the universities had been founded by various religious groups, including Yale, Harvard, and Virginia's own William and Mary. In 1818, the Virginia legislature placed Jefferson as chairman of a commission whose job it was to set the guidelines for a new college for which he had campaigned.
4: It is our aim, gentlemen, to establish an institution based on religious liberty for all, one which will produce statesmen, legislators, and judges to assist the public, an institution which will teach the principles and structure of government, advance the arts and sciences, promote the interests of agriculture, and develop the reasoning powers, character, and virtues of our youth to ensure their happiness.
2: Not only did Jefferson set the educational goals for the college, which became the University of Virginia, but he also produced the architectural plans for the buildings and the layout of the campus. One other happy development gave Thomas much pleasure in his senior years, the reestablishment of his friendship with John Adams. The two former presidents resumed a heartwarming correspondence between themselves starting in January of 1812 that left an extensive record of their involvement in and the political thought surrounding the establishment of the United States. In response to one letter he received from Adams, Jefferson penned these words,
4: "A letter from you calls up recollections very dear to my mind. It carries me back to the times when, beset with difficulties and dangers, we were fellow laborers in the same cause, struggling for what is most valuable to man, his right of self-government. Laboring always at the same oar, with some wave ever ahead threatening to overwhelm us, and yet passing harmless under our bark we knew not how, we rowed through the storm with heart and hand and made a happy port."
2: As the years rolled by, the United States, although beset by many challenges, continued to offer to its citizens that same happy port, the freedoms that were so dearly established by the efforts of the Founding Fathers. And then, on July 4th, 1826, exactly 50 years to the day that the Continental Congress had approved the words of the Declaration of Independence, both its author, Thomas Jefferson, age 83, and his friend, John Adams, age 90, lay on their deathbeds. Just the night before, at about 7 o'clock in the evening, Jefferson surfaced from unconsciousness to ask,
4: "Is it the fourth?"
2: His doctor answered that indeed it soon would be, and the next day at about noon, on the 4th of July, Thomas Jefferson breathed his last. That same afternoon, just before his own death, John Adams uttered these last words,
18: "Thomas Jefferson, survives.
2: Little did he know that his friend and fellow Lion of Liberty had already passed away. Sadly, Thomas Jefferson had not been able to accomplish all that he wished. Encumbered by debt, Monticello had to be sold through a lottery, so he could not pass it on to his family. His lifelong attempts to curb and finally abolish the institution of slavery had failed. And although his own slaves were considered property tied to Monticello, he was able to free just a handful of them at his death. But in spite of his disappointments, the spirit and determination of this amazing patriot live on today and continue to have a positive impact on the life of every American. His assertion in the Declaration of Independence that we hold these truths, that each man has certain unalienable rights to life, liberty, and the pursuit of happiness, ring through the years to touch our lives and our hearts, even in our modern, global, 21st century world.
3: Wow, what an amazing man, Aunt Carol.
2: Mm-hmm. And you know, Uncle Dan, he had a certain humility about him as well. For example, do you know that he wrote beforehand exactly what he wanted to have engraved on his tombstone?
3: I seem to remember something about that. He said he wanted certain words, nothing more, nothing less.
2: Yes, exactly. His tombstone reads, "Here was buried Thomas Jefferson, author of the Declaration of Independence, of the Statute of Virginia for Religious Freedom, and father of the University of Virginia." And then it lists the dates of his birth and death.
3: And it doesn't even mention that he was the third president of the United States.
2: Mm-mm.
3: Quite remarkable.
2: Well, I guess there wouldn't be room to write everything about him. But in spite of the brief inscription on his tombstone, his intellect has been recognized through the years. In 1962, for example, when President John Kennedy addressed a group of Nobel Prize winners...
3: Nobel Prize winners?
2: Mm-hmm.
3: You mean the most renowned scientists and accomplished people on the planet?
2: That's right, Uncle Dan. They were gathered for a dinner given in their honor, and Kennedy said, "This is the most extraordinary collection of talent, of human knowledge, that has ever been gathered together at the White House, with the possible exception of when Thomas Jefferson dined alone."
3: Well, that's quite a tribute to the genius of Thomas Jefferson.
2: Mm-hmm.
3: To say that he possessed as much or more talent and knowledge than all the Nobel Prize winners at the dinner party?
2: It certainly is.
3: Oh, by the way, our story informed us that Jefferson was the one who was responsible for launching the Lewis and Clark expedition.
2: Yes, that's right.
3: Well, I thought our listeners might like to know that we have two stories on Sacagawea, who was an Indian guide for that very adventure. Maybe they'd like to hear those stories as well.
2: Great idea, Uncle Dan. 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
3: Now, for those who would rather check out our story offerings by catalog, you can call our toll-free number at 800-987-7879 and ask for a free catalog.
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3: And now it's time for us to go. So we hope everyone listening in has enjoyed our series on Thomas Jefferson, and we invite everyone to join us next time for another exciting story.
2: See you then.
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0: It's late, my son. Don't you think you should stop reading and go to bed?
1: Oh, I probably should, Mother, but I want to be educated. I don't want to be ignorant.
0: But you're reading Scripture.
1: Well, there's much to be learned from Scripture, Mother. I believe that Scripture quickens the mind and imparts knowledge to all who read and study it.
0: Well, then work less and study more. You must get proper sleep and rest.
1: Well, since Father died, I'm the man of the house. A livelihood must be earned. I must work.
0: No.
1: I don't want to be ashamed of my speech or way, so I must read and study to show myself approved of God and man.
0: But you are still young, dear. You should have some time for youthful fun and pleasure. You should do the
1: Mother, things... I do have fun. I like to work. It is pleasurable to be a man and to accomplish things. I feel good inside when I realize I'm taking care of the best mother in all the world.
0: I am proud of you, my boy. You are a man, a good man. But I still think you should take time off from work and study to take part in some sort of youthful activity.
1: I did take off just last Sabbath, remember? And parts of the day before the Sabbath and the day after, I went to Capernaum.
0: Not for youthful activities, merely to worship and to hear that new teacher, Jesus of Nazareth.
1: I told you, Mother, that hearing Jesus and seeing him is the most pleasurable thing I've ever done, except to do the things for my wonderful mother.
0: I almost cry when you say such things, son. I'm so full of love and joy and pride. Have you... Well, you said you were going to study Scripture to decide if Jesus is the Messiah. Have you?
1: Yes, definitely. He is the Messiah.
0: You're sure?
1: Positive.
0: Well, how can you be so sure, my son? Even the Israelite leaders do not accept him as the Messiah.
1: Several prophets have written much about that very thing, Mother. So many, I must believe that Jesus is the Messiah.
0: Yes, I remember reading some of those things myself.
1: We all know, Mother, that for centuries, yea, millenniums, every mother of Israel has hoped and prayed that her son, or one of her sons, would be the Messiah. Finally, it happened. Mary, the wife of Joseph, became the fortunate mother. She gave birth to Jesus, the Messiah, the very Son of God.
0: But that is not evidence or proof, my son.
1: Evidence? Proof? No, there's lots of evidence in religious matters, but no proof, actual proof. It is a matter, I think, of a person's honest desire to know the truth and the degree of his faith.
0: I agree, son. Yet I also think you need rest, so I shall leave you now. Read and study, or go to bed as you choose. But I strongly suggest that... Well, what are you going to do tomorrow?
1: Start hoeing the garden.
0: Oh, that's hard work. You'll need to be refreshed. So why don't you go to bed now?
1: All right, Mother. I will.
0: Good night, my son.
1: Good night, Mother.
2: Oh, good morning there.
1: Oh, good morning, neighbor. I guess I must have been thinking. I didn't hear your approach.
2: You were humming, as you usually do when working. Is it because you're happy, or because you want to get your mind off of work?
1: I like to work.
2: I believe that, and I think everyone in our little village does. Oh, we all respect you for the manner in which you've taken care of your mother since your father passed away. Well, I didn't come here to waste your time in visiting, but I do wish to ask you a question.
1: Yes?
2: Well, it's about your trip to Capernaum to hear the new miracle worker and teacher. And did you get to hear him?
1: Oh, yes. For many hours I sat and listened and watched.
2: Is he as wonderful and powerful as people say?
1: Oh, more so. Much more. He is all-powerful.
2: No, only God is all-powerful.
1: Jesus is the Son of God. Unto him has been given all power in heaven and on earth. He is the commander. He created all things, and all things obey his commands. Even evil spirits obey him. They have to, for he is above all things.
2: You seem convinced.
1: I am.
2: Well, if your belief be true, now why is it that our religious leaders believe otherwise? Seem even to hate Jesus? What, is it jealousy?
1: Could be, or it could be envy, fear, or a number of things.
2: Fear?
1: Our leaders know Scripture, and I think, therefore, that they know that Jesus is the Messiah. being selfish and bigoted. They're fearful of losing to Jesus their power and influence over the people.
2: Yes, yes, that could be. But how do you know?
1: Oh, I don't. I only accept facts, truth, and from them I draw conclusions. I have faith, and my faith is rewarded with...
2: What? Something troubling? I mean, what's wrong?
1: Oh, pain. Right here.
2: What's something I can do?
1: Oh, help me. Help me to the house.
2: Well, certainly. Take hold of me. Right here. Now, here we go. Lean on me. Well, more. Well, that's it.
0: Do you feel better now, son? Are you more comfortable?
2: Perhaps I'd better get a physician.
0: Oh, yes, do. Quick, please.
3: Well, he's in a bad way. Oh.
2: How is he, Doctor?
0: Doctor?
3: No.
0: How is my son? Will he get better?
3: Your son, madam, is dead.
0: Oh, no.
2: Your son was a good youth. The entire village loved and respected him. Well, take no heed of the funeral arrangements. I shall take care of everything, the mourners and coffin bearers, unless you wish to choose them yourself.
0: No. My son.
4: Later, Jesus, his disciples, and a few followers leave Capernaum and cross the hills of Galilee toward the little village of Nain. As they approach the village...
5: A funeral procession, Master. In front is the coffin containing the dead. A popular personage, for the entire village seems to have turned out to mourn his death.
6: A sight to awaken sympathy. I go to comfort the bereaved.
5: But, Master, death is a...
7: Peter!
6: Weep not.
2: Sir, do not touch the dead, for such is defiling.
4: Jesus came close and touched the coffin. The coffin bearers stood still, and the lamentations of the mourners ceased as they all gathered around the coffin, hoping against hope. They knew one was present who had healed diseases and vanquished demons. Was death also subject to his power?
6: Young man, I say unto thee, arise.
2: He's opening his eyes. He moves. He's risen from the dead. He's alive.
1: Where am I? Jesus? Mother? This is a funeral. This is... I was dead.
0: But now you live, my son. Jesus brought you to life. You live. Oh, my son. My son.
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By the time they ended, the Detroit riots, which began on July the 23rd, 1967, left 43 people dead and almost 1,200 injured. More than 400 buildings were destroyed. Several factors caused tensions to spike in Detroit at that time. But the riots did not improve Detroit, instead contributing to its decline. Violence isn't ever the answer. 1 Peter 3:9 says, not returning evil for evil or reviling for reviling, but on the contrary, blessing. You can understand people feeling like they're at their wits' ends, that they've had enough, especially when injustice is being experienced. But it's hard to find evidence that violence is constructive on either side of a divide. Jesus never recommended it or resorted to it. In your own interactions, it's way better to seek peace. Christ's way is the best way. John Bradshaw, It Is Written.

0: 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She works with young, growing minds on a daily basis. 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
1: Thank you.
0: Okay, what's up with digital? Why should we be concerned?
1: Well, I think from my own personal experience, after one of my grandsons had a seizure while playing Minecraft, I really began trying to figure this digital world out. You know, people in my generation are considered digital immigrants.
0: Right.
1: And the younger children, they seem to just be born knowing how to do this stuff and they gravitate towards it.
0: Yeah.
1: So I really started researching. And, you know, I'm just going to talk from a layman's point of view and try to keep the scientific names for everything out of it, but people can find a lot more. There's a lot more research on it than there was when it first came on the market. And now it's driven by lobbyists who are making big money with it. But my first concern is something that we don't really see, and that is the electromagnetic fields around our body that strengthen our immune system and that give us energy and that keeps our heart beating. It keeps us breathing. We have a neural system, I think it's spelled N-U-R-A-L, that is supplied with energy. So anytime we bring something else into that electromagnetic field, we can potentially be causing some harm to our body. And it might not be recognized for many years to come.
0: Mm-hmm.
1: You know, a mother who has had a sonogram, you know, you can almost see that baby reacting to that sound.
0: Mm-hmm.
1: So if you can see that, that's a very simplistic idea of what is happening around our bodies and through our bodies. Now, things like reflexology, where we understand how the lymphs travel to the lymph nodes, and it's better to lay on your left side to have the lymphatic system handle and drain the impurities that your body has. Well, you know, you can just take a pencil and poke around the bottom of your feet, and you can find some real serious electrical shocks from hitting where those nodes end,
0: right.
1: And they're made to ground out on the earth.
0: Okay.
1: Just like lightning grounds out through the earth, and human bodies need to get grounded. We need to go out and walk in nature, garden, all of those things. And that's the good thing about resetting some of the damage that happens if you are in an environment that's heavily charged with